0: member. The canal handles 5% of global maritime trade and links the Atlantic and Pacific Oceans. New research has found that Irish consumers pay the second highest excise duty on alcohol in Europe. The study shows that Ireland comes only behind Finland when it comes to excise levies on alcohol. Excise on wine in Ireland is the second highest in the EU and the UK, while excise on beer and spirits is the third highest behind Finland and Sweden. A pint of beer purchased in a pub here attracts an excise duty of 55 cents, compared to just 5 cents in Spain and Germany. And the weather forecast, generally dry overnight with clear spells. However, lingering showers will affect southern counties early on, with scattered showers moving into west and northwest counties for the rest of the night. Cooler with lowest temperatures of 6 to 10 degrees in light to moderate northwest winds. And that's all from the newsroom for now.
1: Awesome. Thank you very much for that. It is Jimmy McCarthy to take us gently into the final hour.

You're very welcome to the final hour of the programme. Still plenty of time to get in touch if you'd like. 51551 is our text number, or you can email latedate@rte.ie. And Mood Indigo did the business for Marianne. Delighted you enjoyed it. And hello to Gillian, who is visiting the hometown Limerick from Lanzarote. That was sent in by Sharon. And also hi to the pups, Walter and Luna. There you go. It is Late Date Live until 2 o'clock. And here is a beautiful song written by Jimmy McCarthy, sung by Mary Black.

Fionn Regan from one of his brilliant albums, 100 Acres of Sycamore, from 15 years back, if memory serves me right. So that was List of Distractions from the great Braeburn singer and songwriter. And before that,

We heard Mary Black with her beautiful version of Jimmy McCarthy's Katie from her album By the Time It Gets Dark from back in 1987. Now, before the next track, I'd like to say a couple of quick hellos. First up to everyone who's working tonight, and especially Paul on the night shift in Carlow. And across the water, we have Lisa listening in Annapolis, Maryland, sitting out a tornado while listening to Late Date. Glad you're enjoying the tunes and joining longtime nightly listener Lisa Harrington, our longtime friends Lisa Culver and Kathleen Nestor. We don't see each other for years at a time, but when we do, it's always a great catch up. Well, thank you for choosing to let Late Day soundtrack your catch-up. I'm very flattered indeed. Hello to you all across the big Atlantic Ocean. Okay, this is a piece of instrumental music released way back. I think it was back in the late 1950s. It was actually banned from the airwaves as well, as the radio program managers were worried it would lead to juvenile delinquency. This is Rumble.

Doc, you're going to have to leave that Benny King tune with me. Young Boy Blues ain't on the system, but I will go rooting for it and give it a spin next week. And don't be shy about reminding me. Now, we heard music, first of all, from the Jimi Hendrix Experience, the man himself at front, backed up by Mitch Mitchell on drums and Noel Redding on bass. And right there, Alan Toussaint with his tune released back in the mid-1970s called Southern Nights. Arguably the most well-known version of that tune is the cover by Glen Campbell. I'm going to give you a song from Glen. Indeed, this is the final one he recorded, and this was used on the soundtrack, which I highly recommend you check out, called Glen Campbell, I'll Be Me. It came out in 2014 and focuses on Glen's diagnosis of Alzheimer's disease and his final tour. And this is credited to Glen Campbell and the Wrecking Crew, that legendary group of musicians who played on too many classic songs to mention. So it's Glen here with Hal Blaine on drums, Don Randy on piano, and Joe Osborne on bass. This is quite powerful. It's called I'm Not Gonna Miss You.

Glenn Campbell taking us into the final half hour of tonight's programme. I'm not going to miss you. Ruth, thank you very much for your message, and I'm glad you enjoyed it. Sunny Good Street from Donovan. And mentioning Marian Faithful has a version of it as well. I've not heard that. We'll check it out. And Venus in Furs went down well. And Judith, a list of distractions from Fionn Regan, dedicated to you. Okay, to take us into the final half hour, or further into it, I should say, here's new music from Eels.

0: built a sanctuary.
1: We started off that set with new music from Eels. The song was called All Forgotten, followed by another American act, Matthew Hawk, who releases music as Phosphorescent. The song was C'est la vie, number two. And right there, Homegrown, Julie Feeney, and Galway Boy. Well, we're going to stay out west for this next song. This was recorded as part of the sessions for the Waterboys album Fisherman's Blues, and it was mainly recorded in Spittle House, and the record came out back in 1988. Well, a couple of weeks ago, a box set was released called Atlantic Rain, The Lost Fisherman's Blues Recordings, and this is called Come Back to Galway.

52nd, last one tonight from the Waterboys. That was Comeback to Galway, previously unreleased, and you can find that on box set of recordings made for the sessions for Fisherman's Blues. Well, I hope you enjoy the mix this week on the programme. As always, you can find the playlist on our website, which is rte.ie/late date. Ray Cuddy will be with you later tonight, Saturday and Sunday, and I will be back with you on Monday from 11 o'clock, all going well. To send us off into the night, this is a duet between the acts Dressage and Slow Shiver. I first heard this on the brilliant television programme Better Called Saul, the spin-off for Breaking Bad. It's a Harry Nilsson number and it's called Perfect Day. Have a great weekend. Mind yourselves and be well.

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0: RT News at 2 o'clock. I'm Morgan Corcoran. Good morning. The Sinn Féin leader, Mary Lou MacDonald, has written to the Taoiseach, Micheál Martin, asking him to recall the Dáil early and stall any fuel excise duty price increases until after October's budget. The request was made in correspondence sent to the Taoiseach overnight. It comes as ongoing uncertainty abroad and protests at home led to government in April agreeing to a cut of 32 cent on a litre of diesel and 27 cent on a litre of petrol. That plan was extended in May until the end of the summer, with the phased return to full prices planned between the 1st of September and the start of December. The Panama Canal Authority has announced new measures to manage the transit of vessels as a severe El Niño weather pattern threatens the critical trade waterway. It's cutting the number of daily transit slots. In a statement, it said that from the 3rd of September, the number of vessels allowed through the canal each day would be reduced from 36 to 34, falling further to 32 from the 15th of September. The canal handles 5% of global maritime trade and links the Atlantic and Pacific Oceans. Iran's foreign ministry has condemned US threats of economic and trade sanctions. In a statement, the ministry called the sanctions economic terrorism and that Iran would always safeguard its independence, dignity and national sovereignty. Earlier, the US Treasury Secretary Scott Bessent said that the United States will impose the toughest sanctions in history on Iran, a move he suggested would lessen the need for new major military operations. He added that he would share more details on the latest sanctions at a press conference on Monday. And the weather forecast, generally dry overnight with clear spells, lowest temperatures of 6 to 10 degrees, and that's all from the newsroom for now.
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3: And you know, everybody's talking about the good old days, right? Everybody, the good old days, the good old days. Well, let's talk about the good old days. Come to think of it, as bad as we think they are, these will become the good old days for our children. But why don't we try to remember?

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And if you remember, then follow. Oh, why does it seem that the past is always better? We look back and we think the winters were warmer, the grass was greener, the skies were bluer, and smiles were

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1: RTE News at 3 o'clock. I'm Autumn Corcoran. Good morning. There have been calls for government to stall any fuel excise duty price increases until after October's budget. It comes as the Sinn Féin leader Mary Lou MacDonald urged the Taoiseach Micheál Martin to recall the Dáil early to vote on a financial resolution next week in a letter sent to the Taoiseach overnight. Ongoing uncertainty abroad and protests at home led to government in April agreeing to a cut of 32 cent on a litre of diesel and 27 cent on a litre of petrol. That plan was extended in May until the end of summer, with a phased return to full prices planned between the 1st of September and the start of December. But the continuing difficulties in the Strait of Hormuz mean that the plan is now in doubt, with the Minister for Enterprise, Peter Burke, yesterday saying that all options remain open for the discussion. The former Pakistani Prime Minister Imran Khan has arrived at hospital in Islamabad today after the Supreme Court ruled that he be allowed out of jail for medical checkups. There was a significant police presence in Rawalpindi, where Mr. Khan has been held since August of 2023. The Panama Canal Authority has announced that new measures to manage the transit of vessels as a severe El Niño weather pattern threatens the critical trade waterway. In a statement, it said that from the 3rd of September, the number of vessels allowed through the canal each day will be reduced to 34, falling further to 32 from the 15th of September. The canal handles 5% of global maritime trade. Meteorologists have warned that this year's El Niño could be the largest in living memory. And the weather forecast, generally dry overnight with clear spells. Lows temperatures of 6 to 10 degrees. And that's all from the newsroom for now.
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Act one was where we met. I loved you at first glance. 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

Then came Act Two. 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And if he won't come back to me, then they can bring the curtain down.

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1: RT News at 4 o'clock. I'm Autumn Corcoran. Good morning. There have been calls for government to stall any fuel excise duty price increases until after October's budget. In a letter sent to the Taoiseach, Micheál Martin, overnight, the Sinn Féin leader Mary Lou MacDonald urged the Taoiseach to recall the Dáil early to vote on a financial resolution next week. Ongoing uncertainty abroad and protests at home led to government in April agreeing to a cut of 32 cent on a litre of diesel and 27 cent on a litre of petrol. The Panama Canal Authority has announced new measures to manage the transit of vessels as a severe El Niño weather pattern threatens the critical trade waterway. In a statement, it said that from the 3rd of September, the number of vessels allowed to through the channel each day would be reduced to 34, falling to 32 from the 15th of September. Meteorologists have warned that this year's El Niño could be the strongest in living memory. Data has shown that ship crossings at the Strait of Hormuz were down today amid growing concern over risks to shipping in the Middle East. Only 7 commodity ships crossed the strait today, down from half yesterday. No very large crude carriers or liquefied natural gas tankers transited the vital waterway. It comes as Iran's foreign ministry has condemned the US threats of economic and trade sanctions. In a statement issued yesterday, the ministry called the sanctions economic terrorism. Earlier, the US Treasury Secretary Scott Bessent said that the United States will impose the toughest sanctions in history on Iran. It's a move he suggested would lessen the need for new military operations. And the weather forecast, generally dry overnight, lowest temperatures of 6 to 10 degrees. And that's all from the newsroom for now.
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1: RT News at 5 o'clock. I'm Autumn Corcoran. Good morning. In the United States, reports have emerged this morning that a charter plane has crashed in Alaska. The National Transportation Safety Board has said that the charter plane, which was carrying 8 people, crashed near a remote radar site in western Alaska. There have been calls from government to stall any fuel excise duty price increases until after October's budget. In a letter sent to the Taoiseach, Micheál Martin, overnight, the Sinn Féin leader Mary Lou MacDonald urged the Taoiseach to recall the Dáil early to vote on a financial resolution next week. Ongoing uncertainty abroad and protests at home led to government in April agreeing to a cut of 32 cent on a litre of diesel and 27 cent on a litre of petrol. The Panama Canal Authority has announced new measures to manage the transit of vessels as a severe El Niño weather pattern threatens the critical trade waterway. In a statement, it said that from the 3rd of September, the number of vessels allowed through the canal each day will be reduced to 34, falling further to 32 from the 15th of September. Meteorologists have warned that this year's El Niño could be the strongest in living memory. Data has shown that ship crossings at the Strait of Hormuz were down today amid growing concern over risks to shipping in the Middle East. Only 7 commodity ships crossed the strait today, down from 14 yesterday. It comes as Iran's foreign ministry has condemned US threats of economic and trade sanctions. In a statement issued yesterday, the ministry called the sanctions economic terrorism. And the weather forecast today will bring a mix of sunshine and passing showers. Highest temperatures of 14 to 19 degrees. And that's all from the newsroom for now.
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York City. Not a bad morning out there this morning. We're going to have a mix of sunny spells and scattered showers throughout the day. 13 to 19 degrees, coolest in the northwest and warmest in the south, and plenty of those scattered showers around all over the country as the day goes on. How are you? It's Friday. I'm getting into this whole Monday to Friday lark and looking forward to the weekend. But of course, that ends. And Shay back with you on Monday morning. Loads of tunes between now and 7 a.m., including this. We'll start with Nina Simone.

Short and sweet, a beautiful song, Nina Simone and Compassion, starting us off on the programme this morning. This Friday morning, you are very welcome along, wherever and however you're tuned in to us here on RT Radio 1, 51551, the text 087 032 32 32 32 is the WhatsApp, and Lillian at rte.ie is the email address. The first of two Richard Thompson songs on the programme this morning. Here's Christy Moore.

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And she was a lost child, she was running wild.

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That's Orla Gartland there. One of my favourites. Such a considered songwriter, and what a beautiful voice she has as well. So Perfect, the name of the song. Before that, a beautiful song, sung wonderfully by Christy Moore, written by Richard Thompson. It is Bee's Wing. We've got another from Richard and Linda before the end of the programme. Good morning, you're welcome along. Well, Lillian, says John, the 2 weeks holidays are over and you'll be back to the weekends. Thanks for the tunes and the cork-coloured Instagram red toenails photo. There's always red toenails. It's a warm 25 degrees for the walk, but a lovely cool breeze on the Costa del Sol this morning. And we'll hear you next weekend. Enjoy this one, The Lion, and the cup of tea on a Sunday morning at home. You deserve it. Best wishes, Helen and John. Always the weekend for us retirees. There you have it. Living the life. Great to hear from you. I am looking forward to having the Lion tomorrow. I'm actually going out tomorrow night. I'm very excited to be going out on a Saturday night. So fake no brain on. Don't forget to put my name on the door. Hello and greetings to a dry and mild in Drogheda morning. Thanks a lot. Enjoy the weekend off WNH. I've really enjoyed it. It's lovely to be here during the week. It's just such a different vibe, isn't it? And there's Martin. He's enjoyed it as well. Mike, we usually hear from Mike from Provence. He's been in Ireland for the last while, but at the moment in West Kirby near Liverpool. So best wishes to you, Mike. And I hope you've enjoyed your break as well. And Tony Judge tuned in Athenry, saying hello to everyone who knows him. Happy Friday. Okay, Gráinne, how are you doing this morning? 7 degrees and partly cloudy. I love that song, Bee's Wing. Thanks for looking after us so well while Shay was away. And good luck to everyone getting their Leaving Cert results today. And remember, no matter what the results you get, there's more to life than the Leaving Cert. Have a lovely weekend. And I hope you have a lovely weekend in Ballymore Eustace as well. Here's Gilbert O'Sullivan.

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I believe that song, I Remember Everything, was the very last song that John Prine recorded before his death. That lovely version came out at the start of the summer from Scullion, featuring Pauline Scanlon, I Remember Everything. I played Caledonia and promised, because I had to cut it short, that I would play it before I finished the fortnight. So here, a woman no stranger to John Prine, indeed, they recorded together, the late Dolores Cain. This is Caledonia.

0: There she is, and there it is. Caledonia, such a great song. And that version, of course, from Dolores Cain.
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0: It certainly is, and we will be heading off to the news very shortly, getting an update with Susan Jackson. Jonah Leagan is on the way with the Syria forecast from Met Aaron. Music still to come in the next hour from Tom Waits. We've got Patsy Cline. We have Philip Lynott, whom I did not play yesterday on his birthday. And we've even got the Everly Brothers, so stay tuned.

0: This is RTE Radio 1. Good morning. Friday morning, the 21st of August. And time for us now at 6am to head over to the news desk and say good morning to Susan Jackson.
1: Thanks, Lillian, and good morning from the newsroom. More than 70,000 Leaving Certificate students will receive their exam results later today, with the overall trend showing fewer top marks awarded as the impact of grade deflation continues. Last year, H1s initially accounted for 11.7% of grades. That figure has fallen to 10.1% this year. It's a similar situation at

0: ordinary level, with O1s also down. The results will be available online and from schools from 10 o'clock this morning, with the number of candidates at record high levels. The Sinn Féin leader Mary Lou MacDonald has written to the Taoiseach Micheál Martin asking him to recall the Dáil early and stall any fuel excise duty price increases until after October's budget. The request was made in correspondence sent to the Taoiseach overnight. Ongoing uncertainty abroad and protests at home led to government in April agreeing to a cut of 32 cent a litre on diesel and 27 cent on a litre of petrol. That plan was extended in May until the end of summer, with a phased return to full prices planned between the 1st of September and the start of December. The Panama Canal Authority has announced new measures to manage the transit of vessels as a severe El Niño weather pattern threatens the critical trade waterway. In a statement, it said that from the 3rd of September, the number of vessels allowed through the canal each day will be reduced to 34, falling further to 32 from the 15th of September. The canal handles 5% of global maritime trade and links the Atlantic and Pacific Oceans. A motorcyclist in his 30s has died in a collision involving a car on the N71 at Caha Pass, County Cork, yesterday afternoon. The incident happened just before 3 o'clock. The man was pronounced dead at the scene and no other injuries were reported. The road was closed for a technical examination but is now reopened. The man's body was removed to Cork University Hospital, where a post-mortem examination is due to take place. Gardaí are appealing to anyone with information to contact them. The weather forecast, a mix of sunny spells and scattered showers, mainly in the north and west initially. The showers will spread to all areas through the morning and afternoon. Highest temperatures of 13 to 19 degrees. And that's all from the newsroom for the moment.
1: Thanks so much. Susan Jackson will be back with us at 6:30 for another update, but right now, over we go to Met Aaron. And with this morning's Syria forecast, we're joined by Donal Egan. Good morning, Donal.
2: Thanks, Lillian. So the meteorological situation at 0300 hours. Ireland lies in a moderate to fresh northerly airflow between an anticyclone of 1,028 hectopascals centred over the mid-Atlantic and a depression of 996 hectopascals centred over Scandinavia. Forecast for Irish coastal waters from Valentia to Errishead to Fairhead: northerly force 4 or 5, later decreasing force 3 or 4. Forecast for Irish coastal waters from Fairhead to Cairnsore Point to Valentia, and for the Irish Sea: northerly force 4 or 5, but northerly or variable force 3 to 5 in the Irish Sea. Weather for all Irish coastal waters and for the Irish Sea: fair to cloudy with scattered showers soon becoming isolated, and the visibility mostly good, reducing moderate in any heavy showers. The outlook for a further 24 hours: light to fresh, mostly northerly winds will ease light to moderate on Saturday morning and gradually become anticyclonic variable on Saturday night. Weather: cloudy in the west and north with isolated showers, mostly fair elsewhere, some mist and fog patches forming towards the end of the period. And the coastal reports at 5 a.m. Malin Head, north 17 knots, cloudy 14 miles, 1016 steady. Buoy M5 off the southeast coast, north 17 knots, 1015 rising slowly. Roaches Point, north northwest 10 knots, fair 21 miles, 1016 steady. Valentia, north 6 knots, rain shower 18 miles, 1018 steady. Balmullet, north 8 knots, rain shower 3 miles, 1018 steady. And finally, Dublin Airport, west northwest 9 knots, fair 16 miles, 1,015 steady. And that's it for me. Back to you, Lillian.
1: Thank you so much. That was Donal there at Met Éireann, and he's going to be back later on with the general outlook for the weekend as well.

Plenty of people paying attention to the rain forecast. Anyway, good morning. You're welcome along. It's 5 and a half minutes after six. It's Rising Time live from Cork, and Lillian Smith with you once more today. Good morning, Joe, and good luck to all students getting their Leaving Cert results today. Exams aren't everything, but I'm glad my Leaving Cert days are well past. Good morning, Lillian, and I want to send greetings to Marion in Leitrim and say I'd say her beautiful garden is refreshed and blooming after the rain. Have a lovely, relaxing weekend from Emily here in wonderful Wicklow town. Good morning and greetings, Lillian, and thanks for your company and selection of music over the past fortnight. I hope RTE realise what a precious diamond you are. I tell them every day. Okay, here's a real weekend song, says the girl who's slightly giddy at the thought of having a weekend off.

We heard Tom Waits first and The Heart of Saturday Night. And there, I think, a perfect song for end of summer and indeed for Leaving Cert Results Day. It is night swimming. Because, lads, when you're out tonight celebrating, it may be the last time that you'll be spending all of your... having a good night out with that same group of friends. It could be years before you're all back together again. The scattering begins when the college placement offers come in. Let's take a quick look at some of today's front pages. There's Troy Parrott on the front page of the Irish Independent, off to Real Betis. But their main story, public order units to police M9 crash gang funerals. The Herald, gathering of steel for M9 crash funerals. The Irish Examiner, a third of Leaving Cert exam grades adjusted. Senior CUH staff back CEO on risks to safety. That's a story that Brian O'Connell here on Radio 1 started earlier this week or broke. Builder hits out at council as 1,150 homes rejected. That's the Irish Examiner's front page. The Irish Times, H1's fall as Leaving Cert grade inflation is cut again. Three teens in

M9 crash renowned to Tusla. The Irish Daily Mail this morning, crackdown on Lucky Dip Gang. They are, of course, salivating at the thought of Britain's Prince Harry and his wife returning to the UK. The Irish Daily Star, no end to M-Way madness, is the front page there. And TD's slam tech platform is the Irish Daily Mirror's front page. All talk, no action. That's TikTok refusing to appear, or declining to appear, indeed, before the Oireachtas Committee. There'll be more, and it says in the papers a little bit later on. It's 16 minutes after 6. Thank you for playing Caledonia this morning for my much-loved and missed pal, Terry. Yours was the original request, so I'm so glad that you heard it. There's Dick Maher tuned in at Hi. It's lovely to hear from you as well this morning, and plenty of people wishing our Leaving Certs all the best. Here's a song written by a man we heard from yesterday morning. It's Patsy Cline.

recorded on this day by Patsy Cline in 1961, written by Mr. Willie Nelson. There's a fabulous version of the demo that he recorded that they found when they were clearing out a cupboard in Tree Publishing many, many decades later. And that was released probably around 15 or 20 years ago now. I have played it on the programme in the past, and no doubt I'll play it again, but it's a lovely pared back version. But of course, Patsy Cline's the most famous, most imitated and legendary version of Crazy. Today is the anniversary of the death of Don Everly. I'm going to play Kathy's Clown, and I'm going to follow it up with the Beatles' Please Please Me, because they based the vocal arrangements of Please Please Me on Kathy's Clown. So we can hear for ourselves even this morning.

0: The Beatles there and Please Please Me, and before that Cathy's Clown from the Everlys, remembering Don Everly on the anniversary of his death on this day in 2021. Good morning, Alton. It's Oak Derard and it's not raining yet, but it will be. You could say that nearly every day. Aoife, good morning and greetings. And it's a chilly Clonakilty. You enjoy the Nina Simone track at the top of the programme. It is lovely, isn't it? There's John tuned in and Mary Rooney as well. Lovely to hear from you this morning. But Orla and Patrick are tuned in and enjoying the programme from Madeira. It's overcast, but it's mid-20s and very comfortable, and sending best of luck to all of the Leaving Cert students today. Good to hear from you as well this morning. We're going to be checking in very shortly with Gail Conway. And Gail is here with the business news, so stay tuned.
1: Coming up on this week's Reignite, the first behavioural science advisor to the United Nations, Maya Shankar, on who we become when life makes other plans. Pamela Lee on building the mental fortitude to become Ireland's first sailor to compete in a renowned, famously brutal solo race. And best-selling author Nir Ehal will have practical advice on the power of beliefs instead of magical thinking or blind denial. That's Reignite with me, Oya.

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1: Just one of the great programmes coming up over the weekend here on RTÉ Radio 1. It's almost 26 minutes after 6 now. Good morning, Gail Conway, and how are you this morning?
2: I'm good, Lillian, thanks.
1: We found each other this morning.
2: We did. No problems today. No gremlins in the
1: no
2: system.
1: No gremlins, yeah. I think everything was on a little bit of a go slow for a Thursday morning there. Okay, so let's talk this morning about what are we starting with?
2: We're starting with alcohol levies. So new research shows that Irish people pay the second highest excise tax on alcohol in the EU and UK. Finland is the only country that charges people higher rates. So the research was commissioned by the Drinks Industry Group of Ireland and it was carried out by DCU economist Anthony Foley. Now, Professor Foley said the main aim was to objectively assess the rate of excise here compared to other countries. And he said the results show, without doubt, Ireland has a very high level of alcohol excise tax. It found we pay the second highest excise tax on wine and the third highest on beer and spirits. Now, the excise on beer here adds 50 cents more to a pint than in Germany, where they pay just 5 cents on a pint. Excise on whiskey is more than 4 times higher than in Spain, and almost half the cost of a typical 11 euro off-licence bottle of wine is made up of excise and VAT. So, by contrast, 14 European countries don't charge any excise at all on wine, and that includes Spain, Portugal, Italy, Germany and Greece. So, place you go on holidays and you notice it's a lot cheaper. France just charges just 1 cent on a standard glass of wine. So the Drinks Industry Group of Ireland says the high rate of excise is one of the main factors behind the high rate of pub closures here in recent years. And I'll be looking at this in more detail in Morning Ireland in the next hour.
1: We've heard a lot of fast fashion outlets getting basically what amounts to a slap on the wrist, and we have another one this morning.
2: That's right. Fast fashion firm Boohoo has been fined 2.3 million euros by the French consumer watchdog, and this is over misleading pricing practices. Boohoo is now part of the recently rebranded Debenhams Group, which is listed in London. But the Directorate General for Competition, Consumer Affairs and Fraud Control said Boohoo had given shoppers a false impression about the discounts being offered on the French version of its website. So it found 95% of the listings analysed failed to comply with its rules, with 40% offering no price reduction, 7% offering a smaller discount than advertised, and 48% actually increasing prices. Boohoo also used terms that are banned, such as leather or suede, to describe synthetic products, going against French rules on clothes and footwear labelling. Now, a Boohoo spokesperson said these historic issues relate to a period from October 23 to February 24, when the business was under previous management and they're now resolved. So this comes, like you mentioned, amid a clampdown in France against fast fashion firms. Chinese online giant Shein was fined 40 million euros by the French competition watchdog in July last year for misleading discounts as well.
1: I'm sure it's probably only pennies to them.
2: Well, it's a lot of money to the likes of you or I, but they
1: drop
2: make
1: in the
2: a
1: ocean.
2: Lot of money.
1: They sure do. Okay, Gail, thanks for that. And as she said, more detail on those stories coming up on Morning Ireland.
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4: Coming up on the show today, we'll have help and support as the Leaving Cert results are released. Brian O'Connell reports on the original Pride flag coming to Cork, a first trip outside the US for a piece of fabric that launched a movement. And we'll break down all the biggest stories of the week with our gathering panel. 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
1: That's to look forward to a little bit later on. Good morning, Reg. Tuned in from a sunny Dublin, enjoying the tunes before I go to work. Any chance you play Don't Leave Me This Way? The original version by Melvin and the Blue Notes. Was it not Thelma Houston? We might have to do a little bit of research on that. You're probably right, though. So do please stay tuned. We'll have another half an hour of music on the way before I finish up at 7. We'll be heading over to the news desk now. And here once again is Susan Jackson.
5: Thanks, Lillian, and good morning again from the newsroom. The Sinn Féin leader Mary Lou MacDonald has written to the Taoiseach Micheál Martin asking him to recall the Dáil early and stall any fuel excise duty price increases until after October's budget. The request was made in correspondence sent to the Taoiseach overnight. Ongoing uncertainty abroad and protests at home led to government in April agreeing to a cut of 32 cent a litre on diesel and 27 cent on a litre of petrol. That plan was extended in May until the end of summer, with a phased return to full prices planned between the 1st of September and the start of December.

September. More than 70,000 Leaving Certificate students will receive their exam results later today, with the overall trend showing fewer top marks awarded as the impact of grade deflation continues. Last year, H1s initially accounted for 11.7%.

0: In a collision involving a car on the N71 at Caha Pass in County Cork yesterday afternoon. The incident happened just before 3 o'clock. The man was pronounced dead at the scene and no other injuries were reported. The man's body was removed to Cork University Hospital, where a post-mortem examination is due to take place. Gardaí are appealing to anyone with information to contact them. The Panama Canal Authority has announced new measures to manage the transit of vessels as a severe El Niño weather pattern threatens the critical trade waterway. In a statement, it said that from the 3rd of September, the number of vessels allowed through the canal each day will be reduced to 34, falling further to 32 from the 15th of September. The canal handles 5% of global maritime trade and links the Atlantic and Pacific Oceans. The weather forecast: a mix of sunny spells and scattered showers today, mainly in the north and west. Rain will spread to all areas through the morning and afternoon. Highest temperatures of 13 to 19 degrees. And that's all from the newsroom for the moment.
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6: Well, Reg, you were right. Harold Melvin and the Blue Notes had Don't Leave Me This Way in 1975. Thelma didn't get her hands on it till 1976. Though, you know, as a child of the 80s, the Communards is still the one for me.

There you have it. Don't Leave Me This Way, Harold Melvin and the Blue Notes. We won't even start on the Teddy Prendergast conversation, but as I say, whew, thank you. We'll give that a little flag. Okay, let's say happy anniversary to Mr. and Mrs. Hewson. Bono and Ali Hewson, married on this day in 1982.

0: That's a good one. Paul Simon and Kodachrome, and we heard Sweetest Thing from U2 before that. Almost 6:45. We're going to be checking in very shortly with Traffic and Travel with Orla and Shane Dawson standing by with the sports news.
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3: Quinton O'Reilly looks at the state of the golf courses in Golf Mad Ireland. 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
6: Orla Woods, good morning.
7: Good morning, Lillian. We're going to start off with Dublin, and the South Circular Road is busy southbound towards the St John's Road Junction, and Queen Street will slow you down between the North King Street Junction right up towards the Quays. Elsewhere in Kildare, the Tulla Road just outside Castle Dermot has a stop-go system in place. Wexford's Redmond Road into Wexford Town will be closed from 8 o'clock this morning due to works. That's between the Spawell Road Junction and the Redmond Square car park. Tipperary's Barrack Street in Feathered has a traffic management system in place. And finally, in Roscommon, the Boyle Road just outside French Park will be closed from 8 o'clock this morning, but there are diversions in place. That's your latest traffic and travel news.
6: Thanks so much, Orla Woods, and more to come from her throughout the morning. Sports news now. Good morning, Shane Dawson.
8: A very good morning to you. Shamrock Rovers were held to a 1-1 draw in their Conference League playoff against Coupes of Finland last night. The League of Ireland champion scored first when Enda Stevens fired Rovers into an early second half lead, but a late lapse in concentration allowed Coupes equalise in the 85th minute. Big transfer news confirmed overnight. Troy Parrott has sealed a move to Spanish side Real Betis from AZ Alkmaar. Multiple reports say the fee's in the region of €20 million. The Republic of Ireland striker signed a 5-year contract that will run until 2031. There are 4 matches in the League of Ireland Premier Division this evening. St Patrick's Athletic can close the gap on leader Shamrock Rovers to 4 points with a win away to Drogheda United. Elsewhere, Bohemians host Derry City. Dundalk play Galway United, and Sligo Rovers welcome Waterford to the showgrounds. Further afield, the new English Premier League season kicks off this weekend. 1 match tonight, champions Arsenal play newly promoted Coventry City at 8 o'clock. Ireland's Women's Hockey World Cup dream is over after a 2-1 defeat to host nation Belgium. A first-half goal from Charlotte Beggs had the girls in green ahead at half-time, but Belgium responded well and 2 goals in the final quarter sealed victory. Ireland must now regroup before tomorrow's consolation phase kicks off. They will now move to Pool H, where they will face Scotland and the USA to determine which final ranking match they will play in. Earlier yesterday, a rootless final quarter from Spain ended Ireland's men's World Cup hopes following a 3-1 defeat. Finally, Rory McIlroy got the improved display he had demanded from himself with a fine 6-under par opening round for a 5-way share of the lead at the BMW Championship in St. Louis. For all the latest sports news, download the RT News app or log on at rte.ie.
9: The old Covent Garden, I remember only too well.

Old Town, of course, for Philip. I didn't play anything for his birthday yesterday. Mea maxima culpa. Old Town, great tune as well. A quick thank you, please, to all the brilliant staff of the Boyne Day Ward in Drogheda Hospital who looked after me so well. Billy, good to hear from you, and I hope you're doing well. Lillian, was Paul Simon a subtle dedication to all the Leaving Cert students? Indeed it was. I'll play it for my daughter at 10 a.m. as we raise a glass to the start of adulthood, says Amandine. You know, we can tell them over and over again, the exams are important, you've worked hard for them, but they're not the defining moment of your life, and you never know where life will take you. But still, good luck to all. There's Deirdre sending greetings to all the Flexi bus drivers, Jerry and Noel, and it's a great service. Happy Friday, and wish my sister Áine Crow in Kilmoily and her husband Phil a very happy wedding anniversary. Also listening in Kilmoily in County Kerry is Eileen. That's out around Ballyhoig direction, isn't it? So very happy wedding anniversary to you all, the 21st of August. We're almost out of time, and hope you've been enjoying the music. I certainly have. It's been quite nice to visit you here in the real world. That's what it kind of feels like, the whole Monday to Friday thing. I don't think I've worked a Monday to Friday job in over 20 years, apart from the odd little visits here on the Monday to Friday Rising Time. I will be back with you Saturday week on Weekend Rising Time, as per usual, all going according to plan. Your host tomorrow morning and on Sunday will be Aoife Scott, who does a gorgeous programme, and your pal Shea Byrne will, of course, be back on Monday, tanned, I hope rested, and I hope ready to go as well. So good luck with your Leaving Cert results today, and from Lillian Smith in Cork, have a fantastic weekend. I'll talk to you when I talk to you. Stay tuned for Morning Ireland, that's on the way next.

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2: Coming up, H1's down as students get their Leaving Cert results. The questions for TUSLA on the deaths of children in care. The Sound of Music without the music. And is there anything to be said for another cup of tea? Catering services resume on the Galway train.
3: In business, Irish excise on alcohol, second highest in Europe. And Dublin headquartered James Hardy to close European fibre cement business.
4: And in

0: sport, Shamrock Rovers denied victory in Conference League playoff. Troy Parrott signs for Real Betis, while Ireland's World Cup hockey dream is over.
1: We're with you till nine. The news is read by Susan Jackson.
2: The Sinn Féin leader, Mary Lou MacDonald, has written to the Taoiseach, Micheál Martin, asking him to recall the Dáil early and stall any fuel excise duty price increases until after October's budget. The request was made in correspondence sent to the Taoiseach overnight. Here's Fiacra O'Kiana of our political staff.
3: Ongoing uncertainty abroad and protests at home led to government in April agreeing to a cut of 32 cents on a litre of diesel and 27 cents on a litre of petrol. That plan was extended in May until the end of summer, with a phased return to full prices planned between September 1st and the start of December. But the continuing difficulties in the Strait of Hormuz means that plan is now in doubt, with Enterprise Minister Peter Burke yesterday saying all options remain up for discussion. That pressure has now been added to by Sinn Féin, whose leader Mary Lou MacDonald has called on the coalition to delay any phased removal of excise duty cuts until after October's budget. In a letter to Taoiseach Micheál Martin overnight, Deputy MacDonald said she believes the first stage of the excise duty increases on September 1st should be immediately delayed. Deputy MacDonald said the only way to do so would be to recall the Dáil to vote on a financial resolution next week, 3 weeks before the political summer break is due to end. The letter is likely to fuel further debate on the government's excise duty dilemma, with big decisions now looming. Fiacra O'Kiana, RT News, Leinster House.
2: More than 70,000 Leaving Certificate students will receive their exam results later today, with the overall trend showing fewer top marks awarded as the impacts of grade deflation continue. The results will be available online and from schools from 10 o'clock this morning, with a number of candidates at record high levels. Conor Hunt reports.
4: It's results day for the class of 2026, with messages of reassurance, support and good luck coming in from many quarters. Data from the State Examinations Commission show a decrease in the number of top grades awarded. Last year, H1s initially accounted for 11.7% of grades. That figure is down to 10.1% this year. It's a similar situation at ordinary level, with O1s also down. The results have gone through the process of post-marking adjustment, which was brought in as a way to ensure students who are impacted by the pandemic restrictions wouldn't suddenly receive much lower results because of the disruption they had experienced. This year's raw scores have again been hiked, but to a lesser extent. The SEC says the adjustment will be required again next year, but expects a return to normal pre-pandemic results in 2028. For the 70,000 plus students and their families, the wait is nearly over. This year also marks the first results for the 306 students who set the L1 and L2 learning programmes, which are for those with complex learning and development needs.
2: Four men have been arrested in what Gardaí described as a managed containment operation on the M50 yesterday morning. The three men, aged in their 20s and one in his 40s, who Gardaí say are members of an organised burglary gang, were arrested after Gardaí stopped their vehicle around 10:30. Gardaí believed the silver 2006 Volvo S4 was used in a number of burglaries and similar incidents nationwide. They're appealing to anyone with information or who may have seen the silver Volvo in their area to contact them. New research has found that Irish consumers pay the second highest excise duty on alcohol in Europe. The research from Dublin City University economist Anthony Foley, commissioned by the Drinks Industry Group of Ireland, shows that Ireland comes only behind Finland when it comes to excise levies on alcohol. Excise on wine in Ireland is the second highest in the EU and UK, also behind Finland, while excise on beer and spirits is the third highest behind Finland and Sweden. A pint of beer purchased in a pub here attracts an excise duty of 55 cent compared to just 5 cent in Spain and Germany. A motorcyclist in his 30s has died following a collision involving a car on the N71 at Caha Pass in County Cork yesterday afternoon. The incident happened just before 3 o'clock. The man was pronounced dead at the scene and no other injuries were reported. His body was removed to Cork University Hospital, where a post-mortem examination is due to take place.

0: They are appealing to anyone with information to contact them. The Panama Canal Authority has announced new measures to manage the transit of vessels as a severe El Niño weather pattern threatens the critical trade waterway. In a statement, it said that from the 3rd of September, the number of vessels allowed through the canal each day will be reduced to 34, falling further to 32 from the 15th of September. The canal handles 5% of global maritime trade and links the Atlantic and Pacific Oceans. And now the weather.
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0: A mix of sunny spells and scattered showers, mainly in the north and west. Showers will spread to all areas throughout the morning and afternoon. Highest temperatures of 13 to 19 degrees.
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3: With the latest traffic and travel news, I'm Orla Woods. Starting with Dublin, there is a vehicle on fire on the M50 northbound. It's currently affecting the left-hand lane and both sides of the road at Junction 10, Ballymount. In Dublin city centre, Queen Street is heaviest from the North King Street Junction towards the Quays, and Poplar Row is slow eastbound towards the North Strand Road Junction. Elsewhere in Kildare, there's some roadworks on the Tullow Road just outside Castledermot. Tipperary's Barrack Street in Feathered has a traffic management system in place. And finally, in Roscommon, the Boyle Road just outside French Park is closed from 8 o'clock this morning due to works. That's your latest traffic and travel news.
4: Orla, thank you. It's 8 minutes past seven. Here with what it says in the papers is Ronan Kelly.
5: Thanks, Justin. Two retired Garda sergeants are writing in the papers today, both saying more or less the same thing. When it comes to dealing with joyriders, forget heavy-handed policing. And incidentally, that's what the front pages of the Herald and the Independent will say at the funerals of the members of the M9 crash gang. They say the Garda Public Order Unit will form part of what the papers call a strong policing presence there. But a strong presence earlier in the lives of the young offenders is what the two retired sergeants are calling for. Graham Kavanagh, in an opinion piece in the Examiner, writes that by the time a young man is before a court, in prison or involved in behaviour so dangerous that it ends in tragedy, we're often dealing with the end of a much longer story. Frontline Gardaí often know which young people are starting to drift, he says. Teachers know, youth workers know, families know, communities know. And communities are part of the solution, according to retired Sergeant Christy Galligan in a letter to The Independent. He cites a US Department of Justice study into juvenile delinquents. It found that an approach which included family and community-based treatment programs for youths with serious antisocial behaviour effectively reduced rearrests and the number of days incarcerated. Former Sergeant Graham Kavanagh ends his piece in The Examiner with a question. Not what penalty should apply when someone drives the wrong way down a motorway, he says, but who was trying to stop them travelling the wrong way in life years before they ever reached it. And at the end of a week dominated by the M9 deaths and injuries, the Star reports that in the early hours of yesterday morning, a car was driven the wrong way down the M50 and the N3 in Dublin before crashing and being abandoned. Gardaí say the car didn't collide with any other vehicle. The District Court solicitor's dispute has been out of the papers for a while, but is back today in two stories, one in the Mail and one in the Times. The Times story details fees earned by barristers and solicitors who've appeared in High Court cases for clients whose solicitors refused to represent them in the District Court. In one case, the fees ran to €30,000 and in another to just under €20,000. And in the Mail, a court report tells us that a man was released from custody by a judge after he wasn't represented by a solicitor at his bail hearing and wasn't informed why Gardaí were objecting to bail. The judge says this was fundamentally unfair, the bail hearing was unlawful, and that he was obliged to release the man. The Mail says the man had been arrested after an altercation in which another man was stabbed. Gardaí told the court they believed the accused was a flight risk and they feared he might try to interfere with witnesses. In other news, farm incomes in the north have surged by 40% to £1 billion a year, according to the Irish News front page. This, the paper says, is due to higher prices for milk, beef and pigs, and lower prices for feedstuffs. down south, a record number of people are now in

0: employment, 2.8 million, according to the Irish Daily Mail. Although the Examiner says that a breakdown of the latest CSO figures shows that it's a two-speed labour market, with recruitment rising in construction, transport and industry, but falling in high-tech and labour-intensive jobs. Commenting on the figures in the Mail, Taoiseach Simon Harris warns about the impact of AI on the world of work. And AI's impact on one form of work, that of telephone receptionist, is the subject of a story in The Star. It's about an Irish company trying to develop a system to assist dental receptionists by taking calls from members of the public. The most difficult accent the system has found to learn? The Cork one. The company says it's a challenge. If we can get the system to work in Cork, we can get it to work anywhere.
1: I know a man who can translate. Ronan, thank you. We'll be talking about the Leaving Cert next.
2: Think you've already had a hot summer? 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
1: Over 70,000 people, mostly teenagers, will get the results of their Leaving Certificate exams later this morning, from 10 o'clock, online or at school. For the over half who want to continue their studies at third level, they'll find out next Wednesday if their results have secured them the place they want. Most of this year's class left primary school in March of 2020, when their schools were closed to prevent the spread of COVID-19, and never returned to primary school. The impact on them is reflected in their grades. They were adjusted, but not by as much as the classes before them. So, for example, this year, fewer top marks were awarded. We'll talk with the Minister for Education later in the programme. Brian Mooney is with us. He's a guidance counsellor and education columnist with the Irish Times. Good morning, Brian.
13: Good morning, Gavin.
1: Our annual meeting going back over two decades at this stage.
13: Yeah.
1: Before we get into the detail, a little context. We're covering the exam results. It's going to be in the news all day. We've all been through this, but it's just a set of exam results. It doesn't define you or decide the rest of your life.
13: 100%. It is the transition from the second level system to the rest of your life. And as I write in one of my pieces in the Times this morning, the range of options that are open to students now, to the CO offers next Wednesday, to post-leaving cert courses, you know, where thousands of students go and then come back into the system the following year. We had 6,500 people got offers 3 weeks ago in all the top courses in the country. And now we have nearly 90 apprenticeships, in which at degree level in every sector of the economy, we have new tertiary degrees, which I helped launch 3 years ago with Minister Harris at the time. So effectively, students have a range of options. So today is a day of celebration, it's a day of joy. And over the coming days, there are such a wide range of options that students can commit to. And progress for the rest of their career?
1: As you mentioned, I'll get on to this year's results in a moment. Lots of options for those who are not going to get the places they want next week to continue their

0: studies.
1: Yes.
0: Not everybody wants to go back into a classroom in September.
1: Well, that's where the apprenticeship system.
0: Or at least not yet.
1: Yes.
0: There are lots of options for what they're going to do with their lives now.
1: Oh, no, completely. We, you know, we're probably one of the fastest growing economies in the world. The opportunities for young people today coming out of the system. These young people are probably the peak of the birth boom back around the Celtic Tiger years, around, what it would be, about 2008, 2009. So there's literally a 15% increase in the last 2 years in the actual number of students taking the Deakin Cert, but 7.5% last year, 7.5% this year. That's 6,500 extra students coming into the system. And it's wonderful to see it, because the options have... Minister Lawless has increased the number of places in the medical and paramedical areas to try and meet the needs. We saw the Cork story yesterday morning. You know, trying to create additional occupational therapists, speech and language therapists, nurses, doctors, physiotherapists, that right across the system. Because we really do have, you know, a growing need. So these people, young people, have such a range of choice, which we wouldn't have had in back in the day.
0: The gradual unwinding of COVID grade inflation, not done yet.
1: Yeah.
0: What does it mean for this year's class? Is it going to have an effect on the points that we see next week?
1: Of course it is, because effectively what we are doing is we went up 4.6 in 2020 and a further 2.4 in 2021. So we were at 7% effectively over and above 2019. Minister Foley at the time said, right, okay, we don't want to be unfair to those students who are doing the exam this year, because let's look at a couple of figures, Gavin. 55,000 students of this year's Leaving Cert have applied to the CAO, so they're in that competition. 20,500 students who have the Leaving Cert from previous years are also in that competition.
0: That's a huge number.
1: So effectively, it's 55-20. So that is the reason why we have to bring it down slowly, because those 20 retain the Leaving Cert grades they got in 2020, 21, 22, 23, whatever it is.
0: They're at an advantage point, though, aren't they?
1: Yeah, they are at the advantage. So what happens was, Mr. Foley kept it steady at that 7% enhancement each year for 3 years. And then, on the way out the door, she said, right, we're going to start bringing it down. And effectively, last year, it came down by effectively 1.2, or around one grade. So if the students say during that era we're getting 4 to 5 of their 7 subjects upgraded each year, last year it was 3 to 4, this year it'll be 2 to 3, next year 1 to 2, and then it'll be phased out in 2028. Now, effectively what that means is that the students next year will probably get one grade less than this year's students. The students at 28 will get one grade less again. Now, there is a gap of about 3%. The reason why they don't have to come down 3 is the minister has said yesterday, and the department has said, that student performance has increased by about 2% since 2019. So they don't need to get back to the 2019 level. They need to get back to the level of today, which is about 2% ahead. So effectively, it's like one grade each year. But they will be in, to answer your original question, they will be in a slight disadvantage, that 55 with last year's, they'd have 12 points less. And if there's somebody in the competition from the year before, they'll possibly have 24 points more.
0: So just in short, just because grades have come down a little this year, it doesn't mean points are going to come down.
1: Well, if you've 6,500 additional students competing in the system,
0: yes.
1: So you've got pressure at that level.
0: More demand, yes.
1: There's more demand. So effectively, and you've got 20,000 people who have the higher grades from last year and the previous year, there may be a slight reduction in grades, but that will be reflected in the number of H1s, which are down by about 2%. You know, H1s, H2s by about 2%. So effectively, we're seeing an easing of the points.
0: Brian, thanks for coming in to us again. I said more on this later in the programme. We'll be speaking to Hildegard Nocton a little after 8 o'clock. 20 past 7 now.
2: The social media platform TikTok has declined to appear before the Oireachtas Media Committee to answer questions about the hosting of videos of people driving on motorways in the wrong direction. The request was made following the M9 crash in which 5 teenagers were killed and a family of 4 seriously injured. TikTok said it couldn't attend because there's an ongoing Garda investigation, an examination by Coimisiún na mBan, and the fact that they were the only company requested to attend. Let's speak now with Simon McGarr, Solicitor and Director of Data Compliance Europe. Simon, good morning and thanks for joining us this morning.
3: Good morning.
2: Is it legitimate for TikTok to refuse to appear before the Oireachtas Committee because there are other investigations ongoing right now by the guards and by Coimisiún na mBan?
3: Well, I mean, TikTok can choose not to attend, but the reasons they've given are kind of varied. And certainly it seems much more likely that the other part of their complaint

0: which was they were the only social media platform being invited in and the others weren't getting attention. That's your YouTube Shorts, your Meta for Instagram Reels. It seems more likely to reveal what their actual complaints were. In particular, that's also the case when they offered to give a private briefing, but they didn't want to be seen in public and questioned in public in respect of these things. So I don't think it's so much that there's a legal requirement that they not attend, just that they prefer not to right now.
1: They can't be compelled to attend, can they?
0: No. And this is something that we've seen previously, where X, the new name for Twitter, refused to attend after the storm of attention and criticism when it brought in nudification as a feature into its app earlier last year. So the question is really, if the committee wants to look into this matter, where can it most usefully put its questions? And probably the answer to that is Commissioner Naman, who will attend as a state body and who are charged with managing the regulation of online safety for the entire sector, all the short form platforms.
1: Okay, and we'll talk a bit more about that in a moment, but I want to ask you about the law. What does the law say about the posting of content of illegal activity like car theft or evading police or driving on the wrong side of the road? Is it unlawful to host that type of material on a platform online?
0: Yes, the Online Safety and Media Regulation Act, which is a 2022 act, has a section which ensures that the harmful or illegal content has to be taken down once it's recognised, and that there have to be systems in place to first recognise it, and also if there's any notification in relation to such content, that there should be systems in place to ensure that it's taken down swiftly and without delay. So there is an onus on the platforms to take action in respect of these kinds of things, and again, it's the Commission's job to enforce that.
1: And yet we know that this type of material remained on the platform even after the crash on the M9. And I'm sure if you go on various platforms today, you can still see plenty of videos of illegal activity. So should the media regulator, Commissioner Naman, or the media minister be stepping up then to force these platforms to take these videos down?
0: Yes, that's its role. Its role is to ensure that the system is working. And if it isn't working, it does have powers to compel the platforms to act. It should be said that we currently don't have an online safety commissioner. The previous occupant was appointed to to Comreg, and the situation is currently vacant, so they haven't yet filled that position. So there is something of a gap there. I think there's a stopgap position where the chairperson is holding the statutory role on an interim basis, and I think that kind of requirement to have somebody in place in order to take swift action, there's a requirement on the commission to ensure that its regulatory arrangements do address harmful or illegal content. So it's not sufficient to simply issue a code on paper, but there has to actually be the means and capacity both to enforce the code and monitor whether it's being adhered to. So if Commissioner Naman finds itself in a position where it's just been writing requirements on a code but hasn't been enforcing them, I think that's a question for them.
1: And it's a question for them, but do you think then that they should be invited before the Oireachtas Media Committee to answer those questions?
0: Absolutely, they're the appropriate body to, rather than the minister, who I would say has delegated this role to the regulator, it is a regulatory question.
1: The videos themselves, these videos that have appeared on the various platforms showing car theft, showing the evading of police, showing the driving of cars on the wrong side of the road, are those videos being monetized? Do the people who post them make money from them?
0: Yeah, I mean, the question is whether or not the accounts reach a certain threshold to allow for monetization. And this is where the platform design is really very important, because all of the incentives in the platform design, including incentives towards monetization, is for driving engagement, driving those likes. And we've seen the Garda Commissioner discussing how there's a

0: there's an attraction for the people putting up the videos. And that's been presumed that that's in relation to the people who've actually, you know, filmed themselves doing the misdeeds. But there's also a strong incentive towards gathering up these videos and re-uploading them in sort of what are known as clipper accounts, so that these would be just recycled over and over again. Now, there is a technical capacity to deal with this. Videos can be given a thumbprint, so that the system can automatically recognize if they're being re-uploaded and block them before they reach the public. This was put in place after the notorious Christchurch massacre, where live video of people being killed in New Zealand was being re-uploaded again and again, and those systems were put in place.
1: All right, Simon, thank you very much for speaking with us this morning. We appreciate your time. That's Simon McGarr, Solicitor and Director of Data Compliance Europe. Now, three of the teenagers who died in the M9 road crash were known to Tuzla. The state's Child and Family Agency last night confirmed that one of the children was in its care when he died. The deaths are to be investigated by the National Review Panel, which aims to establish the facts surrounding the deaths of children in care. Tanya Ward is CEO of the Children's Rights Alliance and is on the line now. Good morning, Tanya. Tanya, two of the children who died were known to Tuzla. A third was in the care of Tuzla. How significant is it that a boy who was supposed to be in the care of the state died in a car which crashed because it was on the wrong side of the road?
2: Yeah, I mean, look, this is an extraordinary event where five young people made a terrible decision to get into a car and use it as a weapon, ending their own lives and causing serious harm to a family and creating an event that will change the lives of the first responders forever. And look, it is a concern that one of them was in the care system. It would suggest to me perhaps he had been missing from his registered care placement or wherever he was in care in Tuzla. And I think it's welcome that Tuzla have informed the public that he was in the care system and that his case will be referred to the National Review Panel, because their review is important because it will look at the circumstances of that young person. They'll explore whether they'll explore the type of care that he received, and also if there was any chance to prevent the loss of his life and intervene and stop the event that unfolded.
1: Is Tuzla responsible and accountable for the actions of children in its care, or do those children have their own freedoms, the freedoms to do what they want with their own time, even if that is committing crime?
2: Well, look, is any parent or corporate parent responsible for what their children do? Remember, Tuzla cannot lock up children. And when Tuzla do want to lock up children, they have to go to the courts to do that. It's called special care. So it's really important to recognise that. They have a very good system in place, actually, for registering when children do go missing from their care placement, and they take it very seriously. So even if a child goes missing for 15 minutes, they're registered, and the residential care team or the social workers will be doing a review to see where the young person is. And often what happens is the child has returned home to their family in some way, and they'll be trying to bring the child back to the residential care placement. So that's what would happen in the background for these types of cases, and there'd always be a review done to see what can be done into the future.
1: And the National Review Panel will investigate these deaths now. But does it raise questions for you, the fact that a child died in the care of Tuzla, about the capacity of Tuzla to properly care for children?
2: Look, I think the big issue, and I think there's been a really important focus in this case on the criminal law, on the Garda powers, on the Oireachtas Committee is looking at the platforms, etc. I think we need to look at the area prevention and early intervention, and actually how the youth justice system is interacting with children who are in this particular situation, because this is a very difficult area for Tuzla and the youth justice system when there are young people's lives that are in chaos and they're extremely vulnerable to these types of events. And a lot of work goes into this, but you need to look at what kind of supports have been in place, what kind of events has happened in the child's life, has the right family support been given to the family. I'm very interested to know, and I'd like to see an independent review really looking at the lives of all the five children, to be honest, because a decision

0: after October's budget. Ongoing uncertainty abroad and protests at home led to government in April agreeing to cut the price of diesel and petrol. That plan was extended in May until the end of summer, with a phased return to full prices planned between the 1st of September and the start of December. More than 70,000 Leaving Certificate students will receive their exam results later today, with the overall trend showing fewer top marks awarded as the impacts of grade deflation continue. The results will be available online and from schools from 10 o'clock this morning, with the number of candidates at record high levels. Four men have been arrested in what Gardaí described as a managed containment operation on the M50 yesterday morning. The three men, aged in their 20s and one in his 40s, who Gardaí say are members of an organised burglary gang, were arrested after Gardaí stopped their vehicle around 10:30. Gardaí believe their car was used in a number of burglaries and similar incidents nationwide. The weather forecast: a mix of sunny spells and scattered showers, mainly in the north and west. Rain will spread to all areas throughout the morning and afternoon. Highest temperatures of 13 to 19 degrees.
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2: With the latest traffic and travel news, I'm Orla Woods. Starting with Dublin, there is a vehicle on fire on the M50 northbound. It's blocking the left-hand lane at Junction 10, Ballymount, and there's a very heavy delay from before Junction 9, Red Cow, as a result. In the city centre, the North Strand Road is slow inbound at the Anlesey Bridge, and the Grand Canal is busy inbound as you head towards the Portobello Bridge. Elsewhere in Cork, there's a delay on Summerhill North heading into the city near the McCurtain Street Junction, and the N28 Ringaskiddy Road in Cork is heavy eastbound around Shan Ballycross. Finally, there are some roadworks causing delays in Tipperary. That's along Barrack Street in Feathered due to repair works taking place. That's your latest traffic and travel news.
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14: Shane Dawson's here. We'll talk about Troy and the return of the Premier League shortly. But first, the hoops and the coops, yes?
15: Yeah, and a bit of a frustrating night for the hoops. Shamrock Rovers were held to a 1-1 draw in their Conference League playoff against Coops of Finland last night. The League of Ireland champion scored first when Enda Stevens fired Rovers into an early second half lead, but a late lapse in concentration allowed Coops equalise in the 85th minute. Rovers midfielder Jack Byrne was speaking.

0: to Tony O'Donoghue.
1: It's hard one, like, you know, because obviously so much on the line, you know, both teams, I think, trying to feel each other out. Just disappointed, obviously. When you go to goal up, you would like to see the game out, and our record is really good here in Tala, and it has been this season, so away form hasn't been that good, so we need to change that next week now.
2: The goal coming from a set piece and a great delivery from yourself, and a bit of mayhem then in the box after that.
1: We know where the threat in set pieces, I think, you know, we've obviously scored a lot in this European campaign from set pieces, something we work hard on with Glenn. So, good goal all round, and just disappointed, we obviously couldn't hang on, you know.
2: Danny almost made it 2-0.
1: Yeah, it was a great effort. Just disappointed it didn't go in, because it would have gave us obviously 2-0, and then they obviously go up and score, but probably giving away goals that we probably shouldn't be giving away, and it's a bit frustrating, to be honest, at the moment.
0: Big transfer news confirmed overnight. Troy Parrott has sealed the move to Spanish side Real Betis from AZ Alkmaar. Multiple reports say the fee is in the region of €20 million. The Republic of Ireland striker signed a 5-year contract that will run until 2031. There are 4 matches in the League of Ireland Premier Division this evening. St Patrick's Athletic can close the gap on leader Shamrock Rovers to 4 points with a win away to Drogheda United. Elsewhere, Bohemians host Derry City, Dundalk play Galway United, and Sligo Rovers welcome Waterford to the showgrounds. Further afield, the new English Premier League season kicks off this weekend. One match tonight, champions Arsenal play newly promoted Coventry City at 8 o'clock. Joining us on the line to reflect on all the big association football stories is Paul Corry. Paul, good morning and thanks for taking the call. If we start with Shamrock Rovers, do you feel last night was a missed opportunity?
3: Yeah, potentially, Shane. We'll see how they get on next week. As Jack mentioned there, their away form has been pretty worrying in Europe this season, so they need to produce a better performance. But I thought last night was another decent one, and their home form in Europe has been particularly good, and the performances they turned out are certainly ones that you can admire. I think, like, to his point, when they scored while they were on top, Danny Mandrea was very clever with a strike that hit the post. If that had gone in, you'd certainly give them a really good chance of getting through. But I think what concerns me is it was another sloppy goal last night. Like, if you look at the Coupe's equaliser, Pico Lopez initially gets square on and doesn't see the runner coming over his shoulder. And Ed McGuinty, I know the goalkeepers union won't be happy with me here, but Ed McGuinty's got to save it. He gets a really good palm to it. He's got to keep it out. And it's just those margins that are costing Rovers at the moment. They can get the job done next week, but it's going to be tough. I thought Coupe's were good.
0: Troy Parrott will be playing Champions League football this coming season. What's your reaction to Troy's move to Real Betis?
3: I think many Irish fans would be happy with this, Shane. I think his game is more suited to playing in Europe. He probably hasn't got that physicality or power over 5 yards that you see with the top Premier League strikers. His game is far more technical, and it probably suits a Real Betis more so than a Premier League side. I think initially, listen, he deserves a huge amount of credit. There's a number of people who were questioning Troy 2-3 years ago when the loan moves to Preston and another move to MK Dons didn't really work out. He's gone away, he's learned his trade, he's stuck at it, and he's had 2 incredible years in Holland, and deserves a huge amount of credit for sticking at it and his persistence. And I think it's one that's going to work out for him. Betis, big team, playing in Champions League football, and most importantly, really steady set of hands there in Pellegrini as head coach, who used to manage Manchester City.
0: Back home, can Pats harness the momentum from their cup win last weekend when they travelled to Drogheda looking to maintain a title race?
3: Well, they've got to. They got to use the fuel of last week's FAI Cup win against Rovers. They did brilliantly to get themselves back into the game. But they've drawn 3 of their last 4 league games while Rovers have been in Europe. They've got to start putting more heat on them. Tonight's a really good chance. They've beaten Drogheda on all 3 occasions this season. I just hope they can make something of it, because you see how tiring it is for Rovers to play 8 games now in European football. That takes its toll with its travel. Pats have to be within touching distance if they are to make any sort of title challenge.
0: And very, very briefly, Paul, will Arsenal retain their Premier League title?
3: They look odds-on favourite, Shane. Most stable squad, out of Bruno Guimaraes, who's going to be a brilliant signing from potentially Conte coming into the building. I think the concern and the reason maybe there won't be so much of a challenge, it's just so much unknown with the chasing pack. We've 9 new Premier League managers. It's hard to know what sort of state those teams are going to be in until we get a decent look at them.
0: Okay, great stuff, Paul. We'll leave the conversation there. Thank you so much for speaking to us this morning. Ireland's Women's Hockey World Cup dream is over after a 2-1 defeat to host nation Belgium. A first half goal from Charlotte Beggs had the girls in green ahead at half time, but Belgium responded well, and 2 goals in the final quarter sealed victory. Ireland manager Garrett Grundy spoke to Siobhan Madigan after the defeat.
4: Yeah, really, can't fault the effort tonight. I thought we were superb. Did really well. I think we deserved to be ahead at halftime. Probably just soaked up a little bit too much pressure in the third quarter. And then we started to really play again once it went back to one each. So still really positive, but a few learnings, and we need to take that performance into Saturday night.
5: Ultimately, that was your probably your best performance of the week.

0: unfortunately, though, there's nothing to show for it. And, you know, that's the small margins that games are won on.
1: It is. At this level, it's really small. But their numbers were in the world for a reason. We just have to keep trying to improve game by game. And that's ultimately where we want to try and get to.
2: Ireland must now regroup before tomorrow's consolation phase kicks off. Earlier yesterday, rootless final quarter from Spain ended Ireland's men's World Cup hopes following a 3-1 defeat. Finally, Rory McIlroy shot a 6-under par opening round for a 5-way share of the lead at the BMW Championship in St. Louis. That's your sport morning hour.
3: Thanks very much, Shane. It is 7:42 and Gail Conway is here now with the business news. And we're going to talk about the price of the pint. Or, yep. Or maybe in your case, Gail, it's Blue Wicked, is it? I'm not sure.
4: More sophisticated than that.
3: New research shows that Irish people pay the second highest excise tax on alcohol in the EU and the UK, second only to Finland. Why has this research been carried out now?
4: Well, it was commissioned by the Drinks Industry Group of Ireland and carried out by DCU economist Anthony Foley. And Professor Foley said the main aim of the research was to objectively assess the rate of excise here compared to other countries. And he said the results show without doubt Ireland has a very high level of alcohol excise tax. So ahead of the budget, the group is looking for a 10% reduction, saying that high excise is a factor in pubs closing and it's damaging tourism. So the results are similar to previous studies. It found Ireland pays the second highest excise tax on wine and third highest on beer and spirits. Now, the excise on beer here adds 50 cents more to a pint than in Germany, where they pay just 5 cents on a pint. And the excise on whiskey is more than 4 times higher than in Spain.
3: What about wine then? A typical bottle of wine, say, around 10 or 11 euros.
4: Yeah, well, almost half the cost of an off-licence bottle of wine is made up of excise and VAT. So excise on a standard 11 euro bottle is €3.19, while VAT is €2.06. So by contrast, 14 European countries don't charge any excise at all on wine. So places like you go on holidays, including Spain, Portugal, Italy, Germany and Greece. And France charges just 1 cent on a standard glass of wine. So the Drinks Industry Group of Ireland has said the high rate of excise is one of the main factors behind the high rate of pub closures here in recent years. Their secretary, Donal O'Keefe, says there may have been some argument for high levies at one point when Irish alcohol consumption was amongst the highest in Europe, but that situation has changed.
5: This is extremely damaging to our sector at a time when Irish alcohol consumption has fallen steadily and continuously and is now very much in line with the European averages. Pubs are dealing with a cost of business crisis, much of it imposed by government policy. Our pubs play a central role in our business, community, tourism and social lives right across the country, but they're under extreme pressure as evidenced by the ongoing rate of closures.
3: Separately then, Gail, private equity firms, they're continuing to actively invest in Irish companies. What's the latest development on that today?
4: Yeah, that's right. Private equity firms have been busy this summer, including new multi-million partnerships with Meath-based logistics company Primelime and BMC Manufacturing and Limerick-based engineering company HMV. So while today BGF has announced a 13 million euro minority investment in Redfair, which is a Limerick-based Oracle ERP services provider, but Waterland Ireland said it will invest 250 million euro to support the growth and expansion of Irish businesses over the next 18 months. Now, this is the local Dublin-based arm of Dutch company Waterland Private Equity. So it's also announced its Irish portfolio has hit 1.15 billion euro in revenues, and that portfolio companies have created more than 2,200 additional jobs through the completion of 41 acquisitions. 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
3: And finally, Gail, a Dublin headquartered company is closing its European business.
4: Yeah, global building materials company James Hardie has its parent company headquartered in Dublin. It said it's selling its European walling and flooring business Firmacell to Swiss building materials supplier Holcim for 840 million euro. It said it plans to close its European fibre cement business as it's going to focus on North America, and that follows investor criticism of its $8.75 billion purchase of US building products group ASIC last year.
3: All right, Gail, thank you very much. It is 7:46. Now, it's been another week where Ukraine has experienced large-scale Russian airstrikes, which killed at least 17 people in the capital, Kyiv.

0: Kyiv. The country is facing an internal crisis too, as Ukraine's ousted defence minister Mykhailo Fedorov called for wartime elections, arguing that the country faces a crisis of governance. His comments are being seen as the biggest internal challenge to President Vladimir Zelensky since the start of Russia's full-scale invasion. Donika O'Bakon is Professor of Politics at the School of Law and Government at Dublin City University, and we can talk to him now. Donika, thanks very much for taking our call this morning. How much of a threat is Mykhailo Fedorov to President Zelensky right now, and how much support does he have?
1: Good morning, Justin. Well, this is the result of a division that emerged last month. Actually, I was in Ukraine when it broke, and it came somewhat out of the blue. It arose out of differences of opinion between the Minister for Defense, who you've mentioned, Mykhailo Fedorov, he's now the ex-Minister of Defense, and the Commander-in-Chief, Alexander Syrsky. And essentially, they couldn't work together, and Zelensky had to make a choice between the two. And his initial judgment was to dismiss Fedorov. That proved to be very unpopular publicly. There were mass mobilizations in Fedorov's favor, which is noteworthy because, of course, that's illegal during martial law, during wartime. And Zelensky essentially listened to that popular demand, and he backtracked and he dismissed Syrsky, but he hasn't reinstated Fedorov. So Fedorov's had the last month to essentially consider his options, and he's decided to make a calculated political gamble in this kind of call for elections. Because he's not, it seems, going to be reinstated as defense minister. It hasn't really gained much traction in Ukraine. Even the organizers of the protests in favor of Fedorov have more or less disowned this call for elections for several reasons. I mean, it would be impossible to hold an election during wartime. I mean, there's a direct prohibition, indeed, constitutionally, in holding elections during wartime. There's no real precedent for this, indeed. I mean, the United Kingdom, our neighbor, didn't hold an election between 1935 and 45 because of World War II, or so a decade-long absence of elections. It would be impossible to get people to vote. I mean, how would you get people who are internally displaced, who are living abroad, military personnel? So for a whole range of reasons, this is, as your introduction suggested, a challenge, but I don't think it's one that has traction right now.
0: So President Vladimir Zelensky, his position is fairly stable right now, is it?
1: It's fairly stable simply because people, I think, recognize that the only beneficiary of a division in Ukrainian society right now is Russia. And therefore, it's not that necessarily Zelensky would be the victor in a post-war election, but as right now, people don't consider an election to be the best way forward, and therefore Zelensky is relatively secure in his position because of that.
0: The war itself has seen an escalation in long-range attacks, both by Russia, which has focused a lot of its attacks now on urban areas and on Kyiv itself, and by Ukraine, which is using drones to go well beyond the front lines into Russian territory. What's actually happening then at the front lines itself? Are both sides more or less stuck where they were a few months ago?
1: More or less, yes, with absolutely catastrophic losses, though they are disproportionately on the Russian side. I mean, the Ukrainian Defense Ministry estimates that Russian troops, essentially about 42,000 Russian troops, were either killed or wounded during the last month. And it's generally estimated that Russia has lost, again, between killed and wounded, about 1.5 million soldiers since the full-scale invasion in 2022. But of course, in a dictatorship, there isn't that same kind of democratic impulse to change tracks. So Putin retains those maximalist demands. There is a catastrophic, really, shortage right now of air defense systems in Ukraine. And that's one of the reasons why Russia's ramping up attacks. They are, mainly at civilians. I mean, the recent attacks have been at, markets, supermarkets, post office hospitals, a children's hospital was damaged. And this is essentially to instill terror, knowing that, as I said, there's a shortage, a global shortage of the kind of Patriot missile systems, which are essential for defending against incoming ballistic missiles. And of course, a lot of those ballistic missiles now are not only being produced in Russia, but they're also getting supplies from North Korea.
0: Donika, thank you very much for speaking with us this morning. That's Donika O'Bakon, Professor of Politics at Dublin City University. The time is 7:51.
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0: Ireland.
1: The unmistakable voice of Julie Andrews there in The Sound of Music, but it was the sound of silence that greeted attendees at a stage performance of the musical in Cork Opera House earlier this week. The sound system broke down after 20 minutes. No joy after almost an hour, but undeterred, the cast stayed on and sang on, much to the delight of the audience. Eileen Gleeson is with us. She's CEO of Cork Opera House. Morning, Eileen.
2: Good morning. Thank you.
1: You were there on Wednesday to take us through what happened.
2: I was there. I happened to be there with some friends and family. I'm in the Opera House a lot, but I'm not there every night. But on Wednesday night, I happened to be there, and about 20 minutes into the show, there was an announcement over the speaker to say that there was a technical issue and that we needed to pause the show. So I trust my team, and I did nothing for a little while, and then after a little while I got in touch with the stage manager and I said, look, I'm here, I can come down and make an announcement or whatever you need, I'm here. So she got back to me straight away saying yes, which was an indication to me that it was going to be quite serious. So I went down and I went in front of the audience and let them know that we had a technical issue and that we were working very hard to fix it and that we would be back as soon as we could. But over the course of the next 40-45 minutes, it became clear that the issue was actually insurmountable. The cast, the technical crew, all side of stage with very little information, having to make a really big decision about whether or not we proceed with the show. And it was a very interesting and very difficult experience for everybody involved. I went on the stage a number of times over the course of that time to keep the audience updated, which I think settled everything a little bit, but also we just really wanted the show to go on. Like, we were conditioned and built for the show must go on, so we were doing everything we possibly could. And when it became clear to us that it couldn't, and I made the decision that we couldn't go ahead, the cast decided themselves that they wanted to go on the stage and sing the hits from the musical for the audience that were in. And it made a very soft landing, I think, for the news that I had to deliver to the audience. And everybody stayed in their place, and it actually transpired into this beautiful evening where we shared something very special.
1: Oh, fair play. It's a big venue. How many singers amongst the cast?
2: So it's a 1,000-seat venue. We've 45 in the cast and 16 in the band. So it's an enormous show. Everybody knows and loves the music of The Sound of Music. So even actually getting the experience of sitting there and listening to the songs that everybody knows and loves. And it was very emotional for the cast. They were really devastated that they couldn't go on. Like, we've worked really hard on this show. It's a 37 show run. Every single show has sold out. It's a phenomenal success for us. But to get to the point where you're pulling the show mid-show is a really, really horrible experience for everybody involved, you know. So it was lovely to come out of it at the end with a nice feeling of hope.
1: And you're offering a matinee today to anybody who wants to go back and relive the experience in full. I'm a late convert, Eileen. What is it about The Sound of Music that's so special?
2: I think it's a combination of a lot of things. First of all, it's a masterpiece of a show. I mean, the book itself, the music, all of it. There is just so much rigor and, I suppose, excellence in the work itself that, like, you can't help but respect that. But there's also this story of love and music and how love and music can prevail against all the odds. And when you're watching the show, it feels really safe, but you're still engaging with, like, really

0: complicated narratives around the post-war. Well, it was written 10 years after the end of the war, which, you know, was quite on the nose at the time, I think, but it has really carried through the test of time. The show still feels very, very relevant to me today. And when we were making the show, it was really important for us to do that in, I suppose, awareness of what is happening in world politics today. So that has been an interesting experience also.
1: Yes, nuns go to Nazis. It's all there. Eileen Gleeson, CEO of the Cork Opera House, thanks very much for speaking to us.
2: 7:57, let's get a check on the weather forecast for the day ahead now with Donal Egan from Met Éireann. Good morning, Donal.
3: Thanks, Justin. Well, after a few showers today, it's going to stay mostly dry with some sunshine for the weekend and the start of next week before turning unsettled again. So for today, sunny spells and scattered showers. The showers will mainly be in the north and west at first before spreading to all areas through the morning and afternoon and then dying off again from the north through the evening. Highs today of 13 to 19 degrees, coolest in the northwest and warmest in the south with a light to moderate northwest breeze. Any lingering showers in the south will clear early tonight then, leaving a dry night for most with a mix of cloud and clear spells and just a few isolated showers in the north and west. Lows tonight of 6 to 10 degrees with a light nor'westerly or variable breeze. Tomorrow, Saturday, will be mostly dry with sunny spells and just the odd light shower possible in the west and north. Highs tomorrow of 15 to 20 degrees generally, warmest in the south but a little cooler in the northwest with that light northerly breeze. Saturday night will be a dry night with long clear spells, allowing some mist and fog patches to form and just light variable breezes or near calm conditions and lows of 6 to 10 degrees. Another dry day for most on Sunday then, with sunny spells and just the odd light shower about. Highs of 16 to 20 degrees. Monday will be a bit warmer than the previous days. It'll be dry for most of the day before cloud and possibly some showers move up from the south in the evening. And looking ahead to Tuesday, quite a bit of cloud around with showers or more persistent spells of rain moving up from the south. But for today, sunny spells and scattered showers and highs of 13 to 19 degrees, warmest in the south with a light to moderate northwesterly breeze. And that's the forecast. Have a great day.
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2: Still to come in the next hour, Education Minister Hildegard Nocton on the fall in H1 Leaving Cert grades. We'll hear about children with special needs who'll also get their results today, why Sinn Féin wants to recall the Dáil from the summer recess, and is there anything to be said for another cup of tea? Catering returns on the Galway train.
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9: And in sport, Troy Parrott signs for Real Betis. Shamrock Rovers frustrated in Conference League playoff while Ireland's hopes of Hockey World Cup success are over.
1: Good morning again on Friday the 21st of August. 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The news is read by Susan Jackson.
10: The Sinn Féin leader Mary Lou MacDonald has written to the Taoiseach Micheál Martin asking him to recall the Dáil early and stall any fuel excise duty price increases

0: until after October's budget. The request was made in correspondence sent to the Taoiseach overnight. Here's Fiacra O'Keanu of our political staff.
1: Ongoing uncertainty abroad and protests at home led to government in April agreeing to a cut of 32 cents on a litre of diesel and 27 cents on a litre of petrol. That plan was extended in May until the end of summer, with a phased return to full prices planned between September 1st and the start of December. But the continuing difficulties in the Strait of Hormuz means that plan is now in doubt, with Enterprise Minister Peter Burke yesterday saying all options remain up for discussion. That pressure has now been added to by Sinn Féin, whose leader Mary Lou MacDonald has called on the coalition to delay any phased removal of excise duty cuts until after October's budget. In a letter to Taoiseach Micheál Martin overnight, Deputy MacDonald said she believes the first stage of the excise duty increases on September 1st should be immediately delayed. Deputy MacDonald said the only way to do so would be to recall the Dáil to vote on a financial resolution next week, 3 weeks before the political summer break is due to end. The letter is likely to fuel further debate on the government's excise duty dilemma, with big decisions now looming. Fiacra O'Keanu, RT News, Leinster House.
0: More than 70,000 Leaving Certificate students will receive their exam results later today, with the overall trend showing fewer top marks awarded as the impacts of grade deflation continue. The results will be available online and from schools from 10 o'clock this morning, with the number of candidates at record high levels. Conor Hunt reports.
2: It's results day for the class of 2026, with messages of reassurance, support and good luck coming in from many quarters. Data from the State Examinations Commission show a decrease in the number of top grades awarded. Last year, H1s initially accounted for 11.7% of grades. That figure is down to 10.1% this year. It's a similar situation at ordinary level, with O1s also down. The results have gone through the process of post-marking adjustment, which was brought in as a way to ensure students who are impacted by the pandemic restrictions wouldn't suddenly receive much lower results because of the disruption they had experienced. This year's raw scores have again been hiked, but to a lesser extent. The SEC says the adjustment will be required again next year, but expects a return to normal pre-pandemic results in 2028. For the 70,000 plus students and their families, the wait is nearly over. This year also marks the first results for the 306 students who set the L1 and L2 learning programmes, which are for those with complex learning and development needs.
0: Four men have been arrested in what Gardaí described as a managed containment operation on the M50 yesterday morning. The three men, aged in their 20s and one in his 40s, who Gardaí say are members of an organised burglary gang, were arrested after Gardaí stopped their vehicle around 10:30. Gardaí believe the silver 2006 Volvo S4 was used in a number of burglaries and similar incidents nationwide. They're appealing to anyone with information or who may have seen the silver Volvo in their area to contact them. New research has found that Irish consumers pay the second highest excise duty on alcohol in Europe. The research from Dublin City University economist Anthony Foley, commissioned by the Drinks Industry Group of Ireland, shows that Ireland comes only behind Finland when it comes to excise levies on alcohol. Excise on wine in Ireland is the second highest in the EU and UK, also behind Finland, while excise on beer and spirits is the third highest, behind Finland and Sweden. A pint of beer purchased in a pub here attracts an excise duty of 55 cent compared to just 5 cent in Spain and Germany. A motorcyclist in his 30s has died following a collision involving a car on the N71 at Caha Pass in County Cork yesterday afternoon. The incident happened just before 3 o'clock. The man was pronounced dead at the scene and no other injuries were reported. His body was removed to Cork University Hospital, where a post-mortem examination is due to take place. Gardaí are appealing to anyone with information to contact them. The Panama Canal Authority has announced new measures to manage the transit of vessels as a severe El Niño weather pattern threatens the critical trade waterway. In a statement, it said that from the 3rd of September, the number of vessels allowed through the canal each day will be reduced to 34, falling further to 32 from the

0: 15th of September. The canal handles 5% of global maritime trade and links the Atlantic and Pacific Oceans. And now the weather.
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0: A mix of sunny spells and scattered showers, mainly in the north and west. Showers will spread to all areas throughout the morning and afternoon. Highest temperatures of 13 to 19 degrees.
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3: With the latest traffic and travel news, I'm Orla Woods. Starting in Galway, Beauharnois Drive is heading east towards the Tuam Road Junction. In Limerick, there's a delay on each approach to Union Cross. And in Cork, the South Ring Road is slow westbound at the off-ramp for Junction 3, Bishopstown. And the North City Link Road in Cork is busiest into Cork City around the Quays. In Dublin, the Naas Road will slow you down heading into the city from the M50 towards the Long Mile Road Junction. The Harold Cross Road has an inbound queue building from Harold Cross Park towards the Grand Canal. And finally, the Grand Canal itself has a delay around Leeson Street. That's your latest traffic and travel news.
4: Orla, thank you. 8 minutes past eight, here with what it says in the papers, is Ronan Kelly.
5: Thanks, Justin. The papers are full of the story you know you shouldn't bother reading, but are still sorely tempted to do so. It's part of what The Examiner calls the world's best reality show. And we'll get to it in a minute. But first, as the weather turns cooler, there are two pieces about water in the Irish Times. In one, Stephen Collins writes in his column that if the summer of 2026 is anything to go by, water rationing will become the norm in Ireland in the coming years, particularly in the drier east. This, he says, is down to the failure of our political leaders to bring in water charges, which would not only fund new infrastructure, but also get people to pay attention to how much water they use in their daily lives. A few pages over in the Times, the local people in Lahinch, County Clare, are paying plenty of attention to their water. They told Andrew Hamilton that they test the water before swimming because of the outdated sewage treatment plants at Lahinch and Ennistymon. Over in the Independent, there's a piece on carbon taxes. The paper says that we could be faced with a double carbon tax this autumn, with duties rising on motor and household heating fuel. Also in the Independent, a court report about the sale of a farmer's lands after he defaulted on a loan. The paper reports that the sale has been blocked after the farmer secured an interim injunction. He claims he was wrongly charged interest on the loan of 40%. The ban on e-scooters for under 18s that was supposed to come in this month is not now going to happen. According to the Irish Times, this is following advice from the Attorney General that new legislation will have to be brought in for the ban to be legal. In the meantime, helmets and high-vis vests will become mandatory for all e-scooter riders. Elsewhere in the Times, there's a report on a hearing before a Residential Tenancies Board tribunal in which a couple were ordered to pay arrears, having paid nothing for over a year. The landlord's representative told the tribunal that bureaucracy and paperwork made removing a tenant nearly impossible. The tribunal ordered the tenants to pay arrears in rent and parking of €31,000. In the Mail, driving test delays. The paper quotes a survey commissioned by an insurance company which shows that very few drivers delayed taking their test because of problems getting an appointment. Far more common reasons were that they were too busy, the cost of the test, or nerves. And women are twice as likely to say they were nervous than men. And that's in the Daily Mail, and it's a bit of a surprise the paper had room for that and other news stories, because it's gone big, very big, on that story you know you shouldn't read but can't help yourself, Meghan and Harry moving back to the UK. The Mail has 8 pages on the story, with headlines that are a mix of speculation and spite. The banner headline over the pages is "The Return of the Prodigal Prince." It says there was Megxit, then Megxile, now there's going to be Megxageddon. Sarah Vine writes about the royal brother, saying the idea that his little brother is going to swan back in to steal William's thunder must be enraging. Jan Moore writes about Meghan and her domestic goddess TV programme where she made jam. The headline over her piece is, "What will our favourite jampreneur actually do in a rainy misery of an island whose affection she squandered?" Brenda Power in her Mail column says, "It'll never last, but I'll be watching with glee. Meghan just won't manage the rain." She says the couple say they'll be living outside.

0: London. Breda Power says, unless outside London means they'd be bunking in with Mark Zuckerberg in his Waterford castle, I only give them a year.
1: Oh, they'll be grand. They won't starve. 8 pages in the mail. Ronan, thank you. We'll be with the Education Minister next.
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6: 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Pamela Lee on building the mental fortitude to become Ireland's first sailor to compete in a renowned, famously brutal solo race, and best-selling author Nir Ehal will have practical advice on the power of beliefs instead of magical thinking or blind denial. That's Reignite with me, Áine Kerr, at 10 a.m. on Saturday on RTÉ Radio 1 and on the RTÉ Radio app.
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1: Over 70,000 people, mostly teenagers, will get the results of their Leaving Certificate exams later this morning from 10 o'clock online or at school. It's just an end of school exam, but it's a big day for many people and their families, intensified by the attention of their friends and a national focus. For well over half, it will help decide what they do next, what course they can study at third level. They'll find that out next week. And for many more, it marks the end of one phase of their lives and the start of another, outside a classroom, into work, an apprenticeship, an adventure, or who knows. We were talking to Veteran Guidance Counsellor Brian Mooney earlier about some of those choices, and later we'll hear about the over 300 young people with complex learning needs who finished Level 1 and 2 learning programmes alongside their peers taking the Leaving Cert. The Minister for Education and Youth, Hildegard Nocton, is in our Galway studio. Minister, good morning, and you're very welcome to Morning Ireland.
10: Good morning, Gavin.
1: Let's start with those young people who successfully undertook those learning programmes. It's a huge achievement for them.
10: Yes, and I want to congratulate all of our students who will be receiving their Leaving Cert results this morning, and to congratulate them on this really important milestone in their lives, and particularly as well those students who have completed the Level 1 and Level 2 learning programmes. They're going to be for the first time ever receiving their results alongside their peers, and this is a really important milestone for inclusive education, and it really reflects our commitment to recognising and celebrating the achievements of all learners. But I do understand that there will be nerves this morning, and parents and guardians as well as students themselves, and not to mention the teachers who have been a huge support to our students right across the country. I think it's important to remember that this cohort as well of Leaving Cert students went into first year in 2020 wearing masks, trying to get to know their friends and their peers through unprecedented times. So this has been a huge journey for them, and I really want to congratulate them and to tell them that if today they get the results, many will be very happy, some may be disappointed, but just really to know that there are so many options open to every student now today, it's virtually limitless. And, you know, I look at my own life experience and I took the scenic route into a career in relation to primary school teaching. I

0: traveled abroad, I worked in a multinational, so many people do different things in their lives, and just to know that this is not a defining moment for you and there is lots of help out there. And if I could just, Gavin, give you the helpline, because as the day progresses, parents or students themselves may want just to get advice from experienced guidance counsellors. So the helpline is 1800 265 165. But just to know, this is a day of celebration, and it's not just about CAO points. They can go on to do further education, PLCs, and I know in RTE there was inspirational stories there throughout the week. For example, Megan Dooley, who dropped out of fifth year in school and is now going on to graduate with a degree in mathematical sciences in TU Dublin. Like, she is such a role model and a leader and a real example of, you know, today not being a defining moment. You have Emily Callahan, who chose to do an apprenticeship in a male-dominated trade and is now working as a butcher and following her passion. So there are many, many, many avenues out there. And just today is a day of celebration and really important milestone. And I do want to thank all the teachers and school leaders who have supported our students over the last few months. But I know they'll be there today supporting them also.
1: That interruption in their education because of COVID reflected in grade inflation in recent years. It's been gradually unwound. Does it put this year's students at a disadvantage competing with the around 20,000 students applying for college places based on older leaving certs? Is that fair on this year's students?
0: I think we have always said over recent years since COVID that there would be a gradual return to the normal leaving cert outcomes. And I know the State Examination Commission, who I want to thank for their huge work in relation to this, there's been a lot of transparency. They're, you know, highly regarded in relation to the work that they do to make sure that this is all student focused, and that we did give that commitment that there would be no cliff edge. So there has been a further adjustment this year. There will be again next year, and then by 2028 we will be back completely to the normal leaving cert outcomes. But it's important to say today that there are lots and lots of new courses out there being made available by my colleague Minister James Lawless, Minister for Further and Higher Education. There's ways of getting into nursing, pharmacy, even primary school teaching now, not having to go through the CAO system. There's tertiary degrees there through the ETBs, where you start in Tipperary, in Limerick, for example, nursing, pharmacy opportunities where you don't need to go through the CAO system. So I think all of this advice is out there. There's a huge amount of information and avenues for people. Please know that, you know, there are many, many opportunities and avenues there. It's just about getting the information. And I think that will all be made available today. And if they go onto sec.ie as well, the State Examination Commission website, they'll be able to get more information about what happens next week.
1: Back to school starting next week. Back in April, you told RT Radio 1's Drive Time programme that there will be places for all students by September. Will there be appropriate places for everyone who needs them?
0: So the National Council for Special Education and the department have been working really well with schools, with parents. We opened the portal for children, for parents who know that their children will require a specialist place, earlier last year. So for the first time ever, we have greater insight now in relation to the numbers of children that will need a specialist place. We had a budget for 400 special classes. We have opened over 580 already this year, and the NCSE are continuing to work.
1: So you know
0: families.
1: How many have who have applied. Will there be appropriate places for all of those who've applied?
0: So what I can guarantee is that every child will have a school place. It may not always be in the place that the parents wish right now, but the majority of placements will be in a special class or or in mainstream. And it's important to say that the majority of our children with additional needs are in mainstream education with supports, be it with the special education teacher, SNA supports, and work is...
1: Rejection of an invitation from the Oireachtas Media Committee to appear before them. Is the state going to hold them accountable for their platform hosting videos of people revelling in stealing cars and driving them at speed on the wrong side of the road?
0: First of all, I just want to acknowledge and just to convey my condolences to in relation to the tragic incident.

0: accident on our roads, and we all know that any lifelong injury or death on our roads is one too many, and my thoughts are with those recovering in hospital. And, you know, I think it's even more tragic when this event could have been avoided. And our, I know the Gardaí are investigating this, Commissioner Naman are investigating it also. And I, you know, TikTok and our platforms do have a responsibility, and Commissioner Naman, who are the regulator, have a responsibility for implementing and enforcing.
1: Well, the state authorities forced them to take videos down.
0: So the Commissioner Naman have responsibility to enforce Ireland's online safety code. And the, under the code, platforms have an obligation to ensure that content where a person or anyone promotes or encourages kind of self-harm, that they are taken down. And I know Commissioner Naman are taking this really seriously, and they are investigating this, as are the Gardaí, in relation to the incident in general.
1: We were talking to Tanya Ward from the Children's Rights Alliance earlier after Tusla confirmed that one of the teenagers in the M9 crash was in their care. Are Tusla, is the state accountable, responsible for the actions of the children in their care?
0: I know we take this extremely seriously, and I know that the Minister Foley has, again, a referral has been made by Tusla to the National Review Panel. That's the body that's responsible. They're independent. They carry out reviews into any incidents, serious deaths involving children who are in the care of the state. And those referrals and the National Review Panel will be carrying out an investigation in relation to this, and any child that had been, you know, in contact with Tusla or in the care in the care of the state. So I think we need to let the National Review Panel do their work, and we need to establish the facts. But they will be looking at, I would imagine, they are independent, they will be looking at, you know, interagency support and how that operated. But I think we need to establish the facts first, and if there are any learnings from that, I know that we will be responding to it.
1: Hildegard Nocton, Education Minister in our Galway studio, thank you. 24 minutes past 8.
2: In just over a week from now, on September 1st, fuel prices are set to increase again as the government begins unwinding the excise cuts introduced in the wake of the fuel protests in April. The Sinn Féin leader Mary Lou MacDonald has written to the Taoiseach asking for the Dáil to be recalled before that date to pass a financial resolution to stop those increases from going ahead. Piers Doherty is Sinn Féin's finance spokesman and is with us now in our studio. Good morning and welcome to the programme.
3: Good morning.
2: What are you looking for?
3: We're looking for the government to finally listen and to act. And the only way that these increases now can be stopped is for a recall of the Dáil before the 1st of September, for a financial resolution to be passed, and finally for the government to say that they've listened to people, that they're standing with them, and they're not going to make life harder at this point in time by increasing petrol and diesel by 10 cent and 9 cent come the 1st of September. And we know that that's just the first of five increases that they plan between now and December, a law that has already passed, a law when it was passed against our opposition. We warned them that this is exactly what would happen, that the Dáil would be in recess, that prices were rising, and that the hit would be carried on the shoulders of ordinary workers trying to go to work and earn a decent day's living, people who are dropping their kids to school from next week, and people who live in rural communities who need the car just to get by, and they're now going to be asked to pay over €2 per litre as a result of government deciding to charge more taxes.
2: The reductions in the fuel prices introduced in April, they were meant to be short term. Do you agree that they should be short term?
3: I agree that they should be there for as long as necessary. Obviously, we want the international situation to be resolved. But while that is happening and while prices are continuing to rise at the pumps, there is a responsibility, an onus on government to protect its citizens, and especially when the resources are there. People who are looking for these type of supports from
2: the
3: government.
2: The resources, though, aren't infinite, and the fuel release have already cost €750 million. The war in the Middle East could go on for months or even years, and you say that they should, those fuel reductions should be in place for as long as is necessary. Is your solution then to commit billions more in subsidies for as long as the prices stay high?
3: My proposal is that we need to only reduce or only increase the excise on petrol and diesel when prices at an international level are falling, not when they're increasing. And we can see what's happened over the last month. The price of diesel has increased by 19 cent. The average price now is about 190 25 at the pumps. Well, if the government goes ahead with its plan, its law, it will push that price up by over €2 come the 1st of September.
2: How much would you be prepared, or how much do you

0: think the government should spend then on fuel subsidies? I mean, do you have a figure? It's already cost $750 million. It could cost, if you were to extend it to the end of the year, another $900 million.
1: No, well, that number isn't accurate for a start. So the cost of extending the fuel subsidies for the full year, it costs about €120 million per month. And listen, people who are driving to work this morning and are facing high prices, they know that the results of their labour, the results of their work, that what's happened in the economy has resulted in €9 billion surplus this year and a projected €9 billion next year. But there is a responsibility, as I said, Justin, on a government to stand up and protect its citizens, not to make life harder for people, not to make life harder for workers, for contractors, for farmers, for hauliers, for people just trying to get by. And that's what government need to do now. They need to make a decision whether they're going to stand by people or whether they're going to make life harder by pushing more taxes on people on petrol and diesel.
0: The government has other responsibilities as well, and the money that's being spent on fuel subsidies is money that can't then be spent on housing, on health, on waiting lists. I mean, let me ask you the question. Is subsidising fuel, even for wealthy people, because the wealthiest get these subsidies as well, is that a better use of that type of money than dealing with all of those problems?
1: So let me take two points. One is you can suggest that if you subsidise and support people with the high prices of fuel, that you can't actually invest in housing, health and elsewhere. That's not the case, because we are running surpluses, not in the millions, not in the hundreds of millions, but in the billions. So the money is there without taking it from any other important project that needs support at this point in time. That's the first thing. The second thing is, of course, there is ways in which you can actually ensure that the wealthiest in society pay its fair share. We're not asking people to go and show their income receipts or their pay slips at the petrol pumps, but there is ways that you can actually tax people who have extreme wealth in this state, and Sinn Féin have long argued for it. So those issues are redundant. The reality is the people came to the streets. They made it very clear when the government refused to listen to the legislation that we brought forward in March and the arguments that we put forward. The people came to the streets and says they were not going to accept these types of increases at a time when there is a huge cost of living pressure. Now the government themselves are deciding, not once but on five different occasions, to increase the price of petrol and diesel between now and the 1st of December. That is unacceptable. So the only thing that can be done now is recall the Dáil before the 1st of September, pass the financial resolution, and actually have the back of workers and families across the state.
0: And if the government doesn't do that, do you expect protests, and would you support protests?
1: First of all, nobody wants to be involved in protest. I stood at the protest. I stood with farmers. I stood with contractors. I stood with people who came out of the hospitals in their uniforms and stood in the picket lines, and I was proud to do so. But I'll tell you something. Nobody that was on those picket lines at the time, nobody that was on those protests wanted to be there.
0: They wanted to be at work.
1: They wanted to be at the farms. The ball is firmly in the government's court. It will be Micheál Martin and Simon Harris and his cabinet colleagues that will decide whether there'll be protests across this country. I don't want to see them, but I will stand with people if the government refuse to listen and the government decide to go ahead and push up the price of petrol and diesel by 34 cent and 29 cent. It is unacceptable, and I rightly believe that there will be protests if that is the case.
0: Piers Doherty, Sinn Féin's finance spokesman, thank you very much for coming into our studio this morning. It's 8:30. Susan Jackson has the news headlines.
2: Thanks, Justin. The Sinn Féin leader Mary Lou MacDonald has written to the Taoiseach Micheál Martin asking him to recall the Dáil early and stall any fuel excise duty price increases until after October's budget. Ongoing uncertainty abroad and protests at home led to government in April agreeing to cut the price of diesel and petrol. That plan was extended in May until the end of the summer, with a phased return to full prices planned between the 1st of September and the start of December. More than 70,000 Leaving Certificate students will receive their exam results later today, with the overall trend showing fewer top marks awarded as the impacts of grade deflation continue. The results will be available online and from schools from 10 o'clock this morning, with the number of candidates at record high levels. Four men have been arrested in what Gardaí described as a managed containment operation on the M50 yesterday morning. The three men, aged in their 20s and one in his 40s, who Gardaí say are members of an organised burglary gang, were arrested after Gardaí stopped their vehicle around 10:30. Gardaí believe their car was used in a number of burglaries and similar incidents nationwide. The weather forecast: a mix of sunny spells and scattered showers, mainly in the north and west. Rain will spread to all areas throughout throughout the morning and afternoon. Highest temperatures of 13 to 19 degrees.
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0: News.
1: Thanks, Gavin. New research has found that Irish consumers pay the second highest excise duty on alcohol in Europe, second only to Finland. The research commissioned by the Drinks Industry Group of Ireland and carried out by DCU economist Anthony Foley found without doubt Ireland

0: buyer Holcim for €840 million. It said it plans to close its European fibre cement business as it focuses on North America. Fast fashion firm Boohoo has been fined €2.3 million by the French consumer watchdog over misleading pricing practices. Boohoo said they were historic issues and have since been resolved. It comes amid a clampdown in France against fast fashion firms. Last year, Chinese online giant was fined €40 million for misleading discounts. And a look now at the currencies, where €1 buys you 85.7 pence sterling and $1 and 16.9 cents.
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2: With the latest traffic and travel news, I'm Orla Woods. Starting with Dublin, the Tyrconnell Road is slow southbound as you head towards the Davitt Road junction. The St John's Road is heaviest inbound between the Military Road and the Quays, and the Grand Canal is busiest from the Portobello Bridge towards Leeson Street. Elsewhere in Limerick, there's a queue on each approach towards Union Cross, and the South Ring Road in Cork is busy westbound. That's at the off-ramp for Junction 3, Bishopstown. And finally, in Galway, the Tuam Road is heavy inbound from Ballybrit towards the Castlegar Road junction. That's your latest traffic and travel news.
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6: And Shane Dawson is here. And Shane, the Troy train has arrived.
7: Yeah, big transfer news confirmed. Troy Parrott has sealed a move to Spanish side Real Betis from AZ Alkmaar. Multiple reports say the fee is in the region of €20 million. The Republic of Ireland striker signed a 5-year contract that will run until 2031. Having finished in fifth place in La Liga last season, Betis will be playing Champions League football this season, a factor that is believed to have swayed Parrott's desire to make the move. Shamrock Rovers were held to a 1-1 draw in their Conference League playoff against Coupes of Finland last night. The League of Ireland champions scored first when Enda Stevens fired Rovers into an early second half lead, but a late lapse in concentration allowed Coupes to equalise in the 85th minute. Speaking to Tony O'Donoghue after the match, Rovers boss Stephen Bradley was determined to focus on the positives.
8: The Tosin was really good. They're a good team. You can see what they're trying to do, what they're trying to trap, they're trying to set for you. We came a little bit away in the second half. They had momentum at times in the second half, but no, I thought we were good. Obviously disappointed to concede the goal. At some point they're going to get a chance. It wasn't even a chance, to be fair. No, I thought we were good. If you look at away in Armenia, we were very, very good. Malta not so good. Obviously Albania not good. I think I understand the narrative and I can see why people would create a lot of negativity around our away performances, our results. I think if you look back 20 years in the bigger picture, some of our away performances have been excellent. So we just need to be calm and relaxed and go and play the game. We won 3-1 here a few weeks back. It should have been 6 and we go and lose the second leg. Our worst performance we've had. Europe, it's always about the two legs and learning from the first and trying to put away in the second and the game of chess that goes into it. So it was always going to be a tight game. They're a good team.
7: There are 4 matches in the League of Ireland Premier Division this evening. Second place St Patrick's Athletic can close the gap on leader Shamrock Rovers to 4 points with a win away to Drogheda United. Elsewhere, Bohemians host Derry City. Dundalk play Galway United and a key battle at the bottom of the table. Sligo Rovers welcome Waterford to the showgrounds. Further afield, the new English Premier League season kicks off this weekend. One match tonight, champions Arsenal play newly promoted Coventry City at 8 o'clock. Arsenal boss Mikel Arteta is looking forward to the challenge of retaining the league title.
9: Today, no, because we start from scratch, from zero tomorrow, and we're going to have to prove if we have the level to go back to that position again. But I think that happened in the last 3 seasons. At some point, we were first. Some of the times, we were chasing it. And you never know what is better. If you give me the choice, I want to be first, and I want to be hunted, and I want to be in control of of our

0: our future rather than depend on somebody else.
1: It's Cup semi-final day tomorrow in the Club Orange Women's FAI Cup. Holders Athlone Town play Galway United in Lizzie Woolen at 25-8. Speaking ahead of the clash, Athlone captain Hannah Wish was full of praise for Lily Ag, who came on board as manager midway through the season, with last year's double champion seeking more success.
2: Love Lily. She's been an amazing addition to, you know, our team and our staff, and she just brings nothing but professionalism to our space. And I think, especially having a female perspective and was playing not, you know, just only a few months ago, I think it's really important to have that kind of perspective on the training ground. So she's been amazing. She's really big on collaboration and really hearing the voices of the players on the team. And so, yeah, she's got a vision and she's very driven. So she is a very good leader in that way.
1: Turner's Cross plays host to tomorrow's other semi-final at 4 o'clock. Cork City, rooted to the bottom of the league, have endured a difficult season and are up against an informed Shelburne. But Shell's captain, Pearl Slattery, is taking nothing for granted ahead of the trip Lee side.
3: Look, we've a great day Saturday to look forward to. Nothing's guaranteed in the Cup. We absolutely respect Cork. Again, it's probably one where people think, ah, Shell's be in the final. That's not your mentality. We give everybody great respect. You know, Derek's gone in there, done a great job with them. They've good young players, and I'm sure they'll get a, you know, good crowd in Turner's Cross. But look, these are the games you want to be involved in. Cup semi-final, we all know how special the FAI Cup is. It's something you mark off in your calendar at the start of the year. So our aim is to go down, perform well, and get to the final. But as I said, nothing's guaranteed in football. We'll have to be right on our game.
1: Ireland's Women's Hockey World Cup dream is over after a 2-1 defeat to host nation Belgium. A first-half goal from Charlotte Beggs had the girls in green ahead at half-time, but Belgium responded well, and two goals in the final quarter sealed victory. Disappointed, Ireland captain Sarah Hawkshaw was speaking to Siobhan Madigan.
4: You know, you get sick of saying we're that close when we're 2-1 scorelines against top three teams in the world. Incredibly, incredibly proud for the fight that we showed. I think there weren't many people who in this stadium who thought that we could have a chance against this team, and we showed, you know, how relentless we are. Our defending was phenomenal. You know, it took one moment or two moments to change the game, and, you know, Belgium are a class side. We put it up to them, and yeah, really disappointed, but incredibly, incredibly proud.
5: You were composed, you were solid right the way through, but it takes like a lot in terms of energy to keep it going for the full four quarters. Was there fatigue setting in that final series?
4: Look, I think against the top, you know, three team in the world, mental fatigue is part of the game. They're a very intelligent side. They've brilliant players, they've brilliant distributors. They're always trying to maneuver you so they can find an overload. You know, they had a lot of the ball. We knew they would. It was a game that we were ready for. Well, because something we constantly challenge ourselves in training is to always be switched on, and that's what this level of sport is, that always being switched on you have to be, because one moment can change a game like that, and a game that we had to win, and a draw wasn't good enough for us, and then when we have to pull our keeper at the end and leave our goal exposed, I suppose that is what it is at that stage, but we had to go for it.
1: Ireland must now regroup before tomorrow's consolation phase kicks off. They will now move to Pool H, where they will face Scotland and the USA to determine which final ranking match they will play in. Earlier yesterday, a rootless final quarter from Spain ended Ireland's men's World Cup hopes following a 3-1 defeat. Ireland now battling for places with their hopes of making the semi-finals over. Play Malaysia at 1 o'clock this afternoon before facing France on Sunday. In golf, Rory McIlroy got the improved display he had demanded from himself with a 6-under par opening round for a 5-way share of the lead at the BMW Championship in St. Louis. On the LPGA Tour, Irish trio Leona Maguire, Lauren Walsh and Stephanie Meadow are all 3-over par after the opening round at the CPKC Women's Open in Canada. Japan's Miu Yamashita leads on 8-under par. Irish Olympic champion Rhys McLenhan and teammate Eamon Montgomery are in finals action at the European Gymnastics Championships in Zagreb today. This event marks the first ever European final for Montgomery, while McLenhan is chasing a fourth European title. Montgomery is first up on floor at 5 o'clock, while McLenhan is due out in his pommel horse final at 6. And you can watch the action unfold live on the RTE Player. You can also watch the World Show Jumping Championships on the Player, where Ireland's jumping team has qualified for the team final in Germany tonight on a team total of 11.69. Ireland lie just one pole down off the podium on what is a tight leaderboard, and will have gained incredible confidence from what were four superb qualifying performances. The class begins at 10 to 6 Irish time. Finally, the Ebor Festival continues at York Racecourse today, with focus firmly on the Group 1 Nunthorpe Stakes, which goes to post at 25 to 4. On the domestic front, there's racing this evening at Kilbeggan and Clarny.
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3: It's now 6 days since we woke up to hear of the horrific collision of two cars on the M9 motorway when five teenagers between ages 15 to 18 drove down the wrong way on the motorway and crashed head-on with a car with three women and a young boy. All five teenage boys died, and the three sisters and young boy are in hospital since with very serious injuries. One of the boys' funerals takes place this afternoon. We're joined this morning by the Bishop of Kildare and Loughlin, Dennis Nulty. Dennis Nulty, good morning, and thank you very much for talking to us.
4: Gavin, good morning to you and to your listeners in Morning Ireland.
3: There'll be a vigil tonight in Craigcullen. An opportunity, isn't it, for people to send their solidarity with those in hospital and their families?
4: It's a hugely important one, Gavin, to show solidarity, gather, to come together. People often at times like this don't know what to do. St. Paul reminds us, you know, when we don't know what to do, the Spirit helps us in our weakness, gives us words to say to strengthen us. And we'll be focusing on a lovely piece from Matthew's Gospel. Come to me, all you who are weary and burdened, and I will give you rest. And remembering very much the three sisters and their nephew and praying for their recovery, while also very conscious of the young boys being laid to rest. It's been a very tough day for Carlo and the wider area.
3: How do you reflect on the actions of the five teenagers, one of whom, as you said, is being buried today?
4: I'm very saddened by it all, because I think that the danger we can do, Gavin, is in some ways put this at a subset of society, saying it's a certain number of people. It's all of us. We all need to look at our habits behind the wheel. Every listener to Morning Ireland, driving needs to go easier, go handier. We must hold ourselves, Gavin, to a higher standard. This is getting worse. I looked last night at the Garda Síochána road policing statistics for 2026. 101 collisions in 2025, the whole year. 113 already in 2026. 106 fatalities in 2025. 124 already in 2026, including the five young boys who died last Sunday morning.
3: To those who condemn them for what they did, what do you say?
4: I think we have to be awful careful on language. Words can wound, but words can also heal. Social media, in some ways, has been very difficult. We all see it coming up on our phones, on our feeders. And I think we have to be awful careful, because this is a societal issue. We need to have, I think, a national conversation. We're, in some ways, getting behind a wheel, not thinking of what we've taken, alcohol, drugs, not wondering, are we tired, are we able to... We need to have that national conversation. I think also we need to be careful. Before people are laid to rest, you know, do the public need to know all details about the backgrounds? Like, give the people a chance to grieve. There are heartbroken families who need time to grieve. I've been with the two Carlo families, and I was with them last evening at a wake. It's a terribly hard time. No mother, no father wants to bury their son.
3: Can you understand why people feel or see the situation the way they do, as they would see it, an extreme example of right and wrong?
4: I do. That's why I use the word myself. I share that widespread revulsion, upset and anger. But I think we also need to pause. We need to step back on a day when Leaving Cert results are out. Young people are great. Let's not to try to pillory. Let's try to see how can we get better behaviour by all of us. And I think some of the retired guards had a comment earlier on your show talking about, you know, get to these young people earlier in life, not when they come before the courts. You know, deal with them, have interventions much earlier in stage, I think would be helpful.
3: Do you wonder how...

0: about five young men, and they're not alone, how they could become so disconnected from society.
1: I do wonder, and I think that that's part of our, we all have a role to play in the community, all of us who care about these young people, to try to have earlier interventions that help, that support them, that walk with them. In their, they're very tender, they're very much under pressure, and there can be peer pressure around these things as well. And also, that family who, the three sisters and their nephew, like, they're lying in hospital beds, and they're seriously ill, and we have to pray for them and remember them, because that could be any of us going to the airport at 3 o'clock in the morning, Gavin. So we need to have that, I think, the wider conversation of what I would call for.
0: Bishop of Kildare and Loughlin, Dennis Nulty, thank you very much for speaking to us this morning. It's 8:48. Catering trolleys will return to trains between Dublin and Galway from next Monday for a six-month trial after an absence of 6 years. They were suspended during COVID and are only available at the moment on trains between Dublin and Cork and Belfast. Senator Ollie Crowe from Fianna Fáil is from Galway and has been campaigning for their return. He's with us now. Ollie Crowe, good morning.
2: Good morning, Gavin.
0: So it's back for 6 months. How did this come about?
2: Well, look, Gavin, I think it's, first of all, I think the announcement is very welcome. It's an important step in the right direction, and I would be hope that it can build upon in the short term to have a full restoration on all trains on the Galway to Dublin line. But how it came about, as you outlined, was that the catering facilities on trains stopped during COVID. Then a limited number of services, mainly Cork and Belfast, in May 2023, Gavin, came back, and Irish Rail committed to full restoration of catering services by the end of 2024 or early 2025. But that didn't happen, and there's been numerous meetings with the NTA and with Éireann Róid Éireann, and thankfully now basically there's a pilot catering trolley service on three trains each way daily from Dublin to Galway, and it will recommence next Monday, the 24th of August. I think it's very welcome, Gavin, in relation to if you hundreds of people here in Galway, 5:30 a.m. train, 6:30 a.m. train, people getting on all the way up, whether it's Bannisloe, Athlone, Salins, like at that hour of the morning, it is, people do appreciate the offer of getting water or fruit or a coffee or a tea. And I think we have to enhance and encourage people to use public transport.
0: Are you sure it's coming back on Monday? Because, I mean, it's over 3 years ago since you said, and I quote, "I'm delighted to have received confirmation from Irish Rail that catering services will be returning to their trains soon." From late March, you said then. Are you sure this time?
2: I'm absolutely certain, Gavin. I got confirmation from Éireann Róid Éireann yesterday. Next Monday, the 24th of August, it will return. As I said, three-way Galway to Dublin, and the return route three-way also. But I think it's very welcome. It's also, Gavin, in relation to, we also need to ensure that we are giving tourists the best experience in every way. Like, obviously, as we're aware, tourism is an important sector for Ireland, but it's a sector we're doing well for a long time, but we cannot take it for granted. And tourists have a basic expectation of being able to get, you know, the very, yes, as I said, water or food on trains, and we need to meet those criteria.
0: Yes, tourists need tea too. It's a 6 month pilot. What needs to happen for it to be extended?
2: Well, I suppose, thankfully, the you know, the train use is really increasing all the time. The Galway to Dublin route and beyond is very, very busy, and I'm confident that it will show, like, what needs to happen. It, as I said, it's a pilot scheme. It needs to determine the viability.
0: Needs to make money, yes?
2: Yeah, more or less, yeah. And it needs to determine the viability of extending the commercial catering right across the intercity network. But what I can assure you is the Galway to Dublin train is very, very busy. Like, every hour, it runs every hour, there's a service every hour, and what I'm really appealing to is, like, the 5:30 and 6:30 in the morning is essential to have a tea or a coffee service on those trains and to continue throughout the day, Gavin.
0: Cup of tea is very important, to agree with you. Senator Ollie Crowe from Fianna Fáil in Galway, thank you very much for speaking with us. It's 8:52.
3: Now, among the students getting results this morning are pupils with special educational needs. They'll receive their senior cycle programme results at the same time as thousands of students are getting their Leaving Cert results. The new Senior Cycle Level 1 and 2 learning programmes aim to prepare students for life beyond school. One of the students who will receive her Senior Cycle certificate today is 18-year-old Leanne McCormack, whose mum Rachel told our reporter Joe Caulfield how beneficial the Senior Cycle programme has been for Leah's educational and social development.
4: It's been absolutely amazing. Now, Leah has Down syndrome and a severe intellectual disability. She's nonverbal, but she's a very busy young woman and keeps us on our toes. And she absolutely adores school, which is a little bit bittersweet now that they're finished, but she simply adores it. But it got her engaging in, you know, her communication skills, her numeracy, which is important. It is limited for Leah, but it helped her with her understanding. A lot of focus was on Leah's, you know, kind of personal care. And this was all part of the portfolio they were doing. These were all the modules that they did. They looked at art, they did physical education, and looking after the environment as well. And the portfolio that was put together was really comprehensive. Like, the work that was put in was quite something. And I suppose, and I really need to highlight, obviously, the teachers and SNAs, their dedication, their joy, and what they put into these young adults during the senior cycle is something else. And I really, not only are these results today so important about our children, but it's a reflection on the work our absolutely amazing teachers and SNAs do in the school.
5: Yeah, and the programme itself is designed to prepare students for life beyond school and to live more independently. So what sort of avenues do you hope this will open for Leah going forward?
4: From a point of view of even self-safety when she's out and about, and as Leah will be going into adult day services. And as she moves into that, hopefully they'll be able to continue, you know, with the work that she's done in having her out independent in our community, which is so important. Particularly, I have to say, Jo, they worked really extremely hard on Leah's communication. And even at 18, when you know, as a parent with someone with special needs, you don't know how much more they're going to develop in their communication skills. I can see the difference through that senior cycle program. She is definitely communicating better.
5: And then can you tell me how excited Leah is to get her senior cycle certificate today, and how proud are you as her mum?
4: I'm unbelievably proud. Myself and my husband and Leah's three siblings are unbelievably proud. And I'm going to get a bit teary now. My other children said, "Mom, you can't cry." But it's unbelievably proud because, as I said, Leah absolutely adored school. She put so much into it. And this is recognition of that work. And although, again, she can't always communicate this, but Leah, like any young person, loves praise, loves to achieve something, and she is very much aware of that. So it's a very exciting time, and it's really important for myself and my husband and the kids and, you know, my dad and my sisters, that Leah is recognised with the other 70,000, you know, young adults waking up and getting ready to get the results today. It's just wonderful to see it being acknowledged like this.
3: And that was Rachel Cormack speaking about her daughter Leah, who receives her senior cycle programme results today. Let's talk now to Katie Mullen, who's a special education teacher at St. John of God Special School in Islandbridge. Katie, good morning and thank you for joining us this morning. You teach this programme. Tell us first about the senior cycle learning programmes. What do the students learn and what is it?
6: Well, I'm sure most people listening are familiar with the Leave Insert, maybe even still a little bit traumatised by it. I know I certainly still am. So as we all know, the Leave Insert is very, very difficult. There's lots of memorisation, huge amounts of information to take in. And that's going to be difficult for anyone. But for a lot of young people with additional needs or learning difficulties, it's just not possible. It's way beyond their reach. So up until now, any young people for whom the traditional Leave Insert or even alternative programmes like the LCA are beyond their reach, there just hasn't actually been an official curriculum at all for them to follow once they finish the junior cycle. So we've had a lot of Irish 16 to 18 year olds attending school, and they've been following other programmes. Schools have been really doing their very best using all these other programmes, maybe pulling from QQI level 1, 2 or 3 courses, or a lot of schools even made up their own programmes because there was just nothing there. And quite frankly, that's just not good enough. So these new learning programmes, they're designed to bridge that gap a bit and they're delivered and assessed differently, to the traditional Leave Insert. So the programme is based on modules And not all the modules were ready to go this year. So our students are going to get certificates this year for communication and literacy, numeracy, PE, art, personal care and drama. And then next

0: there'll be other ones coming in, like music and cookery and so on. The learning outcomes are quite life skills based, which is great. So it's teaching young people skills that they'll actually need to know to gain some independence in adult life. So things like managing money, keeping themselves safe, being able to communicate what they want or need with other people.
1: And we heard the importance of that there from Rachel. Tell us, you're a teacher in St. John of God Special School in yes. Islandbridge. What's going to be happening there today?
0: Well, we are going to have a little celebration with them today. They're going to get the results today, just like everyone else in the country, getting their Leaving Cert results, which is fantastic. So we've invited them back to the school, so I'll be heading over there now soon to meet them. But they'll also be able to get their results on the online portal if they can't come into the school. So we're going to have a little celebration with them to mark the occasion, and I'm sure the families have some nice plans afterwards as well.
1: And how many students are getting results then today?
0: Eight.
1: And what's it been like all year teaching them this new course?
0: Well, it's been very busy, of course. It's been busy between, you know, myself as a teacher kind of getting my head around the new programme, you know, in the first place, and then also developing resources and that kind of thing. And then I've been busy with other endeavours in the school, work experience and the Debs in June and all that kind of thing as well. But we've had great support from the SNAs as well, and they're fantastic.
1: And a busy day ahead as well.
0: And a busy day ahead.
1: Well, best of luck to everybody getting their results today, and thank you very much. Best of luck to you as well, and thanks very much for talking to us this morning. Katie Mullen, Special Education Teacher at St. John of God's Special School in Islandbridge. The time is 9:01.
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5: That's it from Justin and me. 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Dave Gibson, our broadcast coordinator, Aina Takur, our editors, Elaine Devlin and Cathy Farrow. The series editor is John Burke.
1: Sharon Tobin is up next, but first the news at 9 with Susan Jackson.
6: Good morning. Sinn Féin has said the Dáil should be recalled next week so it can vote on a proposal to delay the first stage of the planned fuel excise duty cuts reversal due on the 1st of September. The party said any fuel excise duty price increases should be stalled until after October's budget. The request was made in correspondence sent to the Taoiseach overnight. Ongoing uncertainty abroad and protests at home led to government in April agreeing to a cut of 32 cents on a litre of diesel and 27 cents on a litre of petrol. The Sinn Féin spokesperson of finance, Piers Doherty, said excise duty should only be increased when international fuel prices are falling.
7: And we can see what's happened over the last month. The price of diesel has increased by 19 cent. The average price now is about 1.95 at the pumps. Well, if the government goes ahead with its plan, its law, it will push that price up by over 2 euro.
6: More than 70,000 Leaving Certificate students will receive their exam results later today, with the overall trend showing fewer top marks awarded as the impacts of grade deflation continue. The results will be available online and from schools from 10 o'clock this morning, with the number of candidates at record high levels. Four men have been arrested in what Gardaí described as a managed containment operation on the M50 yesterday morning. The three men, aged in their 20s and one in his 40s, who Gardaí say are members of an organised burglary gang, were arrested after Gardaí stopped their vehicle around 10:30. Gardaí believe their car was used in a number of burglaries and similar incidents nationwide. A senior Russian diplomat has said Moscow is open to listening to new proposals on how to reach a settlement in its war with Ukraine, but added any proposals should reflect what he called the realities on the ground. Negotiations between Russia and the US to bring about an end to the conflict in Ukraine have largely stalled amid the war in Iran.
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6: A mix of sunny

0: spells and scattered showers, mainly in the north and west. Rain will spread to all areas throughout the morning and afternoon. Highest temperatures of 13 to 19 degrees. And that's all from the newsroom until 10 o'clock.
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0: Good morning and welcome. Sharon Tobin in for David. And coming up on today's programme, a record 70,000 students will get their leaving certificate results in just under an hour. We'll have practical advice on the next steps. Irish football hero Troy Parrott joins Spanish club Real Betis with a windfall for his boyhood club Belvedere. As the Lindsay Clancy trial in the US draws international attention, we discuss what severe postpartum psychosis is. Back to school bugs, what we can do to avoid the dreaded head lice and too many sick days. We'll have an expert here to take your questions. And we'll have our usual Friday gathering discussing the fallout from last weekend's horrific M9 crash and the other main stories of the week. You can WhatsApp the programme on 0870 32 32 32. Text us this morning on 51551, or you can also email us here on today, dmc@rte.ie. Now, Gardaí are preparing a major security operation that will include members of the Public Order Unit ahead of the funerals of five teenagers killed in last Sunday's crash on the M9. A strong policing presence is expected amid concerns over stunt driving and potential public order incidents. To discuss this further, I'm joined now by Tony Gallagher, former Garda inspector and current risk security and event manager with Ashtree Risk Group. Good morning, Tony. Two of the funerals of the teenagers are taking place today, that of 15-year-old Joe Carthy and 17-year-old Alex McCarthy. What sort of Garda operation can we expect?
1: Yes, good morning, Sharon. Well, personally, I've been involved in planning and arranging for the policing of many, many high-profile funerals, mainly in my time, gangland funerals. So there's a number of things that the Gardaí will be looking at. I mean, they'll be conducting in the lead-in to these funerals a risk assessment plan. So it'll be, first of all, they'll be considering the crowd management considerations. How many people are expected to attend? Where will they come from? And then they look at the profile of the attendees. And will the profile of the attendees include the people that the deceased have been posting to in relation to the social media? So are they going to get these gallery attendees that have consumed their video postings, and will they be there? And then they look at the type of funeral it will be. And I see there's an appeal out there from the Gardaí that it should be a respectful funeral and be consideration for the mourners. But so they'll be looking at, will it be a respectful funeral or will it be a display? Will there be, will it take on a life of its own? Because oftentimes these events can take on a life on their own and people can attend who will put on their own displays. The next thing they'll be looking at is the emotion. Mm. There's a lot of emotion out there. There's a lot of anger out there in relation to what has happened. And the act in which it has happened has involved criminality. So it's understandable then that the Gardaí would have a high visibility policing operation. And I see now it's reported that a component of their plan is the involvement of a public order unit.
0: Mm. So they will have specific concerns as they police these events. But I suppose it's not just the funeral itself that Gardaí are concerned about, but they will be looking at events before and after too, perhaps.
1: That's right. Yeah. So, I mean, well, the funeral, it's going to happen today. So you're talking about the upstream planning, the stage one, stage two and stage three. So stage two is happening today, which is the event, the funeral. But stage three is after the event. So will there be a gathering of people after the funeral? And what's that attendance going to be like? And who's going to attend that? So the same thing that I've talked to you through

0: relation to the funeral. They'll be planning for the after event at that time. Now, you will also probably anticipate that the Gardaí will have been speaking to, I've no doubt, with the deceased's family. And so they'll have a great, probably, sight of kind of what to expect. But as I said earlier, many of these events that take place, no matter kind of what you do, can take on a life of its own. And that's what the Gardaí will be planning for.
1: Yeah, as you say, they probably have been speaking to the families, because obviously there's a need to respect grieving families and the local communities. Is it difficult for Gardaí to strike the balance there between being a sensitive presence at the funeral and also maintaining public safety?
0: Yeah, look, it's a tough one. I mean, like, no matter what one's emotions are, there is always an appeal for a public sense of compassion when it becomes to a somber occasion and a sad occasion of any funeral, no matter what the person has been involved in. So that's, you know, that's what you would hope for. But as has been my experience, there are matters that can happen outside even the family's control. There are things that can happen before and after that. There's a responsibility placed on the Gardaí to keep the community safe, and that's what they'll be doing. But they'll also be keen for any kind of audacious display that might take place, and maybe to nip that in the bud, because it's one thing having the video footage before the event and what's happened, but the continuation of that just wouldn't be respectful for the day. So I'm quite sure that the Gardaí will be keen to intercept on that type of situation also.
1: And if something like that were to happen, what powers do the Gardaí have? Like, if individuals do engage in reckless driving or antisocial behaviour at an event like a funeral?
0: Yeah, well, look, there's a variety of offences in which the Gardaí could act under some of the road traffic legislation and in some of the public order type of legislation that would be there. But you would hope that it wouldn't come to that, because the Gardaí will be very experienced who will attend this funeral. They'll know the measure that they'll have to take. And I'm quite sure for the main part, it will be standoff, but and only intercept if one has to. So, you know, the Gardaí will police that properly. They will have a measured control in relation to and a graduated response in terms of what they see unfolding, if it unfolds.
1: And from the Gardaí's point of view, is it important to be seen at funerals like this, or is it important to not be seen?
0: Well, look, we will always say, and heretofore, the Gardaí will always say, the Gardaí are not there to police the funeral as such. The Gardaí are there to police the community and to keep a community safe. So no matter whether, I'll describe it in general, no matter whether it's a gangland funeral or any type of funeral or what the nature of the funeral is, the Gardaí are there for the community. They're not there for the actual participants of the event itself. They're there to make sure that the event goes off peacefully, that there's no major obstructions taking place in relation to road traffic, that there's no public order disturbances, and for post-event that sense of control by the Gardaí needs to be there as well to also keep the community safe.
1: All right, Tony Gallagher, former Garda inspector and current risk security and event manager with Ashtree Risk Group. Thank you for your time this morning. Now, coming up later, from hand washing to head lice, what you need to know as your child prepares to head off to school. But next, Tri Parrot is heading to Spain.
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0: County legends, the flag raisers, the flag wavers, the newcomers, the old timers, the under 8s, the over 80s, the best friends, the biggest rivals. 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GAA, where we all belong.
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2: Ireland star Troy Parrott has signed for Spanish giants Real Betis from Dutch side AZ Alkmaar. It's a dream move to Seville for the 24-year-old Dubliner to go to the top-rated La Liga side, who are also playing Champions League football this season. Well, for reaction to this, I'm joined now by Darren Berrigan, Director of Coaching with Belvedere FC, Troy's boyhood club, and also by Fergus Dowd, Chair of the Patrick O'Connell Memorial Fund, who will explain the Irish connection to Troy's new club. Welcome to you both. Thanks for joining us this morning. Darren, I might ask you first, tell me about Troy's connection to your club. How long did he play with you?
3: Well, Troy came to the club as an 8-year-old kid and he played right up to under 16s. So he was there for 8 good years for us. So right from the academy nearly up to when he could force sign for an English club, which was Spurs, or under 16s.
2: And how is he remembered at the club as a player?
3: Well, Troy was we have so many kids around our 8s and 9s that were like Troy at his age. But what Troy did was every year Troy got better and better and better, and he stood out. And from a very young age, we knew that, you know, we had a special kid in our hands down at the club, and we always knew. Well, we hoped that he'd go on and do the things that he's doing now at the moment.
2: And yours is a club with a long tradition of nurturing national and international players, isn't it?
3: Yeah, well, we have 17 full internationals that came through our club, and we've 246 underage internationals, and I think we've over 350 players and coaches that went on to play professional football or coach in a professional environment that came through Belvedere.
2: And you'd know Troy Parrott fairly well and his family, would you?
3: Yeah, well, I'm from the North Inner City myself, where Troy's family is from and Troy came from. And a lot of people at Belvedere are from the North Inner City. He comes from a lovely family. And we actually have one of his little brothers and nephews still in the club, in the academy. So, yeah, now the family's well known around.
2: So how has this news been received of his move to the Spanish side?
3: Well, it's absolutely brilliant. First of all, for Irish football, I think. I think everybody in Ireland is excited about his move. I think, personally, it's a brilliant move for him to stay on the continent, because since he went to Holland, he's had excelling in what he's doing. And I know there was a couple of clubs in England looking to sign him in this window. But I think we're all delighted that he's gone to the south of Spain, to Seville. We're delighted.
2: And because he played with Belvedere as a schoolboy, the club is now in line to get a much-needed dividend.
3: Yeah, well, look.
2: Go on, tell us.
3: I'm not the treasurer. I look after the football, thank God. The club got a bit of a windfall from his move from Spurs the first time to AK Alcázar, which was much needed for a grassroots club like Belvedere. It was much needed. So hopefully there could be something in the pipeline. I don't know. I'm not the money man.
2: Well, we're hearing it could be in the region of €200,000. What would a club like Belvedere do with that money?
3: Belvedere is losing money every year, trying to keep the club going and keep kids in football, and we have done for the last probably 15 years, and that's what the club is about. So money like this will help the club no ends, keep it going for another 10 years hopefully. So yeah, no, any sort of money that comes in from the likes of Troy, it'll be put to use.
2: All right, now stay with us on the line, but I'm also going to bring in Fergus Dowd, who's chair of the Patrick O'Connell Memorial Fund. Fergus, tell us about this amazing connection. I hadn't heard of Patrick O'Connell till I read about him yesterday, but it turns out he's the last man to manage Real Betis to a championship, and

0: an Irish man, born and grew up around the corner from Troy Parrott.
1: Yeah, he was actually born in Jones's Terrace, which is now the entrance to Crow Park, Hill 16. He went to Spain. His club career is very interesting. Obviously, first Irish man to captain Manchester United, and captained Ireland to the British Home Championship in 1914, the first title. And went to Spain as a manager in 1922. He managed Racing Santander. This is pre La Liga, so before La Liga was founded. Won 6 regional titles with Santander. Was there at the top table, like La Liga was founded in 1929, and O'Connell was there. You know, he went to Seville in 1932, won the Real Betis were in the second division at that time. He won the second division championship, and as you say, 1934-35, they won La Liga. They pipped Real Madrid by 1 point, and they actually bet Racing Santander 5-0 in their final match. And in those days, you had to actually get the trophy from the team who won the season before. So they had to actually travel up to Athletic Bilbao. And they came home to, there was 500,000 people on the street. So similar to Italian 90 when Ireland came home from Italian 90. The Seville is the frying pan of Spanish football. You know, O'Connell stayed there till 35, and he became manager then of FC Barcelona. And he actually saved that club from, you know, financial extinction during the Spanish Civil War. Went back to Betis in 1940, again won the second division. And, you know, he also managed Sevilla, which is like going from Celtic to Rangers. He won the second division title with Sevilla as well. So he, as well as being the only Irish man to win La Liga, he's the only man in Spain to ever win La Liga, second division and third division titles.
0: And I understand they call him Don Patricio. He's a real legend there, isn't he? And it's just remarkable that just 1 kilometre separates the childhood homes of Patrick O'Connell and Troy Parrott.
1: Yeah, I mean, I would say Troy Parrott will be brought. There's actually a monument to the team, to Patrick O'Connell and the team that won close to the stadium, not too far from the stadium in 1925. Yeah, as you say, he went to Spain as Patrick O'Connell from Jones's Terrace and ended up as Don Patricio from Seville. In about 9 years ago, we brought a bust of Patrick to the museum. So that's currently in the museum. That was made by a man called Joe Moran from East Wall, who's obviously not too far from Portland Row either. We started a campaign. Patrick sadly died penniless in London in 1959. And in 2014, we started the Patrick O'Connell Memorial Fund, just really to raise a few bob for a proper memorial. He was buried in an unmarked grave. And the first person who signed a jersey was Johan Cruyff, who obviously had played for Barcelona. And, the likes of David Beckham, Gareth Bale, all these different footballers signed jerseys. And, in 2016, 57 years after he had passed away, he got a proper memorial. And obviously we also put there's a plaque on the house that's not too far from Portland Row. Patrick lived in the family moved to Fitzroy Avenue. 87, and there's a Dublin City Council plaque on the house, and also there's a mural in Belfast. His first club was actually Belfast Celtic, even though he played for Liffey Wanderers in Dublin as a youth. But there's a mural in Belfast, and the first sports mural on the Falls Road, and there's also a blue plaque, you know, in his honour. So, and the interesting thing is, you know, hopefully if Troy Parrott is successful, he'll be there. You know, hopefully he'll be there in 2 years. It'll be the centenary anniversary of La Liga, and he may well play. There might be a Dubliner who founded La Liga, was a founding member in 1929, Patrick O'Connell. And, 100 years later, we might have a young lad from Portland Road playing in the centenary anniversary of La Liga.
0: And given all the work and effort you've put into reviving the memory of O'Connell, this must feel fairly special to you, does it?
1: Yeah, it's like a story that never goes away. We sort of started this project in 2014, and we just really started it to raise money for a man who was in an unmarked grave, and we felt what he had achieved in football had been sort of forgotten about, unknown. And absolutely. I mean, this is resurrected, as well as a fantastic move with Troy Parrott. It's sort of resurrected the O'Connell story, which is fantastic.
0: And I'll come back to you, Darren, because in terms of Troy Parrott's football, he rejected the Premier League and English football. Was that a wise move now in the end?
2: Are you talking about this transfer window?
0: Yeah, I'm just saying this move to Spain, is this the right decision for him overall?
2: I think so, yes. He's at the coming on leaps and bounds since he played in Holland. So I think it's a great move. And look, he's the second Belvedere player to play in La Liga. Matt Doherty played with Atletico Madrid a few years ago. And I think Troy will do really, really well. Like, he's a kid that's had to come through. A lot of people think about him the last year and the heroics with the Ireland team and how well he's had to do over in Holland. But he actually had 5 loan moves as a kid to the lower league teams in England. And, you know, them lower league teams in England are unforgiving for a young fella. So for him to knuckle down and keep going the way he did is absolutely a credit to the kid himself. And look, all them loan moves will stand him in good stead, I think.
0: Yeah, he really thrived in the Netherlands, didn't he?
2: Yeah, he did, yeah. Yeah.
0: And now sorry, go on ahead.
2: Yeah, that's why I think, away from home, I think he'll really kick on now in Spain, hopefully.
0: And
2: now the whole country's behind him to do well, yeah.
0: Yeah, and he's going to be up against the likes of Mbappe and Rodri now and lots of other Spanish players who've just won the World Cup.
2: Yeah, that's right, yeah. Rodri, yeah. And look, I think everybody's proud of the move that he's at getting. You know what the North Inner City are like for people that represent the North Inner City. He'll always be a hero to the kids around town, around the North Inner City, and especially in Belvedere.
0: Lots of people saying it's going to be a really good move for him, and as a result, his ability to score goals for Ireland.
2: Yeah, well, I think he's on 11 goals now. He played 37 times on 11 goals. You know, Robbie Keane, I think, got close to 70. I think it was 68 or 69 goals he got. So it was a long way to go to catch Robbie Keane. But hopefully, look, he's still only young. He's only 24. He's not even hitting his prime. So please God, he catches up with Robbie Keane.
0: And he's going to be playing in the Champions League too.
2: Absolutely. That's brilliant. Yeah.
0: So will you be taking a trip to Seville yourself this year?
2: Well, if the club pay for it, we will, yeah.
0: You'll have to see how much you get. Fergus O'Dowd, what about you? Will you be taking a trip over there?
3: I think so, yeah. Yeah. I think amazing city. I mean, I think it will be like they call the derby between Seville and Real Betis is known as the El Derby. And you know, it's a fantastic atmosphere. I think it's only second really to, you know, Celtic and Rangers. But yeah, look, he'll enjoy Seville. It's an amazing city.
0: That's great. And we'll all be right behind him. He gave us so much joy over the recent months playing for Ireland, and we'll all be eagerly watching to see what he does there. But for now, Darren Berrigan, Director of Coaching with Belvedere FC, and Fergus O'Dowd, Chair of the Patrick O'Connell Memorial Fund. Thank you both for joining us on the programme this morning. Now, coming up later, the INMO raises staffing and safety concerns in Cork hospitals. But next, how the Lindsay Clancy trial in the US is raising awareness of postpartum mental health.
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7: As The Traitors Ireland returns for a new season of Murders and Banishings, Siobhan McSweeney joins us in studio as she prepares to hand out her cloaks again. Former Irish Navy Sea Captain Marie Gleeson is our visiting critic this week. Entertainment journalist Olivia Fahey delves into the phenomenon that are the Minions. Exactly who and what are they? Where are they from? What are they saying? And we're kicking off our Friday takeaway with journalists Emer Harrington and Owen Sweeney and content creator Clodagh Scanlon. 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

0: Now, a warning that the next item on the programme contains details that some listeners may find distressing and is not appropriate for younger listeners, so you may want to turn your radio down for some of this. Now, in the United States, hundreds of women, many wearing pink clothing, gathered yesterday outside the courthouse where Lindsay Clancy is on trial, accused of killing her three children in Massachusetts in 2023. Her defence says she was suffering from severe postpartum psychosis, while prosecutors argue she acted deliberately. The live-streamed trial has attracted intense public interest around the world and has sparked a debate about maternal mental health. Well, to hear more about what has been going on, I'm joined on the line from the US by Harriet Alexander, senior features writer for the Daily Mail. Harriet, can you remind us what happened and what the case is against Lindsay Clancy?
1: So Lindsay Clancy is a 36-year-old nurse from Massachusetts. She is accused of murdering in January 2023 her three children, Cora, who was five, Dawson, who was three, and baby Callan, who was just 8 months old. Now, prosecutors say that she did so in a way that was intentionally, rationally, and swiftly. She is accused of strangling the children and then actually injuring herself by throwing herself out of a window in a suicide attempt. But what's so interesting about this case is that it hinges on whether she was really in a fit mind when she did so. And the first witness that the defense called was her former husband, Patrick Clancy. They're now divorced. He has since remarried. But interestingly, he argues that she is not evil, and he doesn't want her to be found guilty of murder. He says that she was suffering from severe postpartum psychosis and that she was not criminally responsible for her act.
0: And he described returning home to the horror of finding his dead children, didn't he?
1: He did. You know, the audio from the 911 calls are absolutely horrific. The prosecution say that she was very calculating when she killed their children. They point out that she had been playing out in the snow with the children, making everything look very normal, and that she then sent her husband out to get some takeaway food and to fetch a prescription. And this was a sort of a deliberate ploy to get him out of the house. And then he returned and the house was incredibly quiet, he testified, which was very abnormal for, you know, their young family. He then went upstairs and he found the bedroom door locked. He then saw that the window was open and that she had actually, you know, been fallen outside. So he ran outside. He was at first worried about comforting her, and he said, "Where are the children?" And she said, "They are in the basement." So he called the emergency services, called 911. They arrived at the house, and he went to look for the children. And of course, that's when he found the horrific scene.
0: And what has the defense been saying?
1: Yeah, they are arguing that she suffered from this extremely rare condition. They point out that she tried to get help. And that's, I think, is what has made this case really interesting here, is that it's become a real debate about support for mothers who are really struggling. They note that she was prescribed medication, that she went to doctors several times saying that she was having suicidal thoughts, that she was struggling to cope. She actually, not long before she killed the children, she actually was admitted to a psychiatric hospital. And the defense is saying that this really shows a failure in the system, that she told them that she was hearing voices and that she was worried about what she might do. And yet still they failed to properly protect these children.
0: So there's been lots of medical evidence, but a lot of it, as you say, has been conflicting.
1: It has. It really has. And you know, as I said, it comes down to the way that women are treated after their children are born, and when they say, "I need help." You know, we've heard about her psychiatric care. Actually, this week we've heard very compelling evidence, I think, from a psychiatric professional who said that she heard a male.

male voice who was telling her to kill the children and then kill herself. And we've also heard that she was given these pills, but she didn't always take them. And the prosecution have argued that this shows that

0: And she's been incredibly emotional at times in court. She's broken down in tears. She's been sobbing. It's been really grueling. She's been very, very affected when the details of the children's deaths have been relayed to the court.
1: It's also garnered a lot of attention globally, and there's been some harrowing evidence from her mother, from her mother-in-law. And also, the whole thing is being live-streamed. People are watching this unfold in real time.
0: They are, yes, absolutely. So what's happened is that people are really following it intensely online, and I think because of some of the broader issues raised about the care that new mothers receive and mental health treatment in the United States. There's also a really sizable number of people who've travelled to the courtroom in Plymouth, Massachusetts. There's a lot of women outside, largely women, who are wearing pink in a show of support for Lindsay, because they argue that she is also a victim in this, because she did not get the help she needs. So it's become a huge source of discussion in the US, and also some people online supporting these kind of wild theories that suggest that Patrick himself is guilty. There's absolutely no evidence at all of that. But it's, you know, one of these cases that's really got conspiracy theories going, claiming that he is somehow to blame, for which, of course, there is absolutely zero evidence.
1: And Harriet, if she is convicted, what kind of a sentence could she face?
0: So if she's found guilty of murder, she will spend life in prison. But if she is found not guilty of murder, she will instead spend the rest of her life in a state psychiatric ward. At the moment, she's actually in a psychiatric ward as well. She's not been in prison, given her mental condition.
1: Okay, Harriet Alexander, senior features writer for the Daily Mail. Thank you for joining us from the US this morning. Well, to help us understand the postpartum psychosis further, I'm joined in studio by Dr. Richard Duffy, perinatal psychiatrist at the Rotunda Hospital. Thanks for coming in to us, Richard, this morning. I might start by asking you, what exactly is postpartum psychosis?
2: Yeah, so postpartum psychosis is a pretty rare mental health condition that occurs after a woman has had a baby. Usually it occurs in the first month. In it, there is a real impairment in sleep, a real swing in moods. But I suppose really the core thing is there's this disconnect from reality, that people might start to hear voices or see things that aren't there, or that people might start to believe very unusual things, paranoid ideas, or sometimes quite grandiose ideas, like their baby has a special power or they have a special mission.
1: So this is very different from the baby blues.
2: This is day and night from the baby blues. They both occur early, but that really, besides that, they are very different. There's a severity to this that just is not present in the baby blues. Somebody with the baby blues, it's 48 hours. It's self-limiting. The person can still parent, but they're quite, but it's a difficult time. But this, there is that real impairment in functioning, and this, as I said, disconnect from reality.
1: How common is postpartum psychosis, and who's most at risk of developing it?
2: So it's the overall rate is about 1 in 500, so it is very rare. And I really need to emphasise that a case like this is the incredibly rare end of an incredibly rare condition. But there are groups that are going to be at more risk. And so if you have people who have bipolar affective disorder, they're at increased risk. If you have bipolar type 1, where you've had manic episodes or need hospital admission and you're not on treatment, the risk is nearly as high as 1 in 2. People with a family history of a postpartum psychosis or a personal history of postpartum psychosis, they're at elevated risk. And then there's a few things that mildly elevate the risk, like if it's your first pregnancy, if there's complications in the delivery, these things bring it up ever so slightly.
1: So are those people who are most at risk, are they monitored throughout their pregnancy?
2: Yeah, where we're able to identify the risk. So sometimes these episodes occur in people who don't have a pre-existing risk. But where we've been able to identify that, we will often meet them during pregnancy. So I work in a specialist perinatal mental health team. They exist in the 6 largest maternity hospitals in the country. And we'll often meet with people. We will discuss the risks. We'll identify what them and their family might notice if this could occur. We'll look at things like protecting sleep that can help mitigate the risk. And then we'll talk about, is there a role for medication? So if somebody has a pre-existing condition like bipolar affective disorder, we'll encourage them to stay on that medication. If they've just had a prior postpartum psychosis, we'll think about, do we need to start start medication towards the

0: the end of pregnancy, or do we start medication directly after somebody delivers?
1: Okay, so you said there that some people might not have had a condition before that would indicate that this might be they might be at risk of this. So given the onset of psychosis, and it tends to happen rapidly, doesn't it, in the first few months, how can families tell the difference then between exhaustion or postpartum depression or something more serious?
0: Yeah. I suppose the biggest thing is really that disconnect from reality, that the person starts to say things that really don't make sense, that don't add up for them, that aren't how the world is. It is hard with exhaustion. I've definitely given people a few days of medication. They've had a few nights sleep and they've been like, oh no, hold on, that's totally gone. And they've totally settled. With postnatal depression, it's usually a much more insidious onset. There can be very latent postnatal depression, that disconnect from reality, but that's also all of the thoughts there are very much depressive. Whereas in a postpartum psychosis, yes, depression can be part of it, but you can also get this elation, these grandiose thoughts, this spending of money, this not sleeping. So that separates it. And sometimes OCD gets confused with postpartum psychosis. And so you see people with these very unusual thoughts, but they know they're unusual. They just can't stop thinking them. And that's very much OCD. The person with postpartum psychosis, they really think these thoughts are real. They can. They really believe them.
1: And do they generally verbalize them, or could they keep them to themselves?
0: Yeah, often, because they believe them, they don't necessarily see them as unusual. They do tend to verbalise them, but then there are people who maybe know they have this risk or who have some degree of insight and think, oh, I better not say this. So they then don't. So that can go either way.
1: What kind of supports are available for people in Ireland if they experience this condition?
0: So In I said the six largest centres, there are full specialist perinatal mental health services. That's a full multidisciplinary team that deals with mental health from someone's booking visit through to 1 year postnatal. In the other 13 maternity centres, there are excellent perinatal midwives, but it's only one person, and so it's not the same level of service. And often the treatment for postpartum psychosis, it really requires admission. And unfortunately in Ireland, we don't have a mother and baby unit, which means if somebody is admitted, unfortunately they're separated from their baby. And so that's really problematic, and it often makes people delay seeking treatment or we try and cobble together a plan to see, can we keep them in the community for a little bit longer? But that's very unsatisfactory.
1: And maternal mental health issues, I mean, they're one of the most common complications after childbirth. Does it frustrate you that we don't have a mother and baby unit anywhere in this country?
0: It's frustrating. Not only are they one of the most common complications post-delivery, but if you take from the 6 weeks postnatal to 1 year postnatal, mental health conditions are the leading cause of death. They explain a third of deaths, and that's split 50-50 between suicide and substance misuse. And so it's not, you know, we're not treating people who will have a difficult time. We're treating people, some of whom will die because they're not getting appropriate treatment.
1: This condition has obviously gotten a lot of attention in recent weeks because of the Lindsay Clancy trial that we were discussing earlier on with Harriet. When cases like this come into the public consciousness, is there a net benefit in terms of helping to raise awareness, or can it lead, I suppose, to more fear and misunderstanding around the condition?
0: I think it's good that mental health conditions are discussed in the media. And I think we've done a great job with perinatal depression, that people understand it. But OCD, postpartum psychosis, birth trauma, they aren't so much kind of understood by people. And so in that regard, there are some positives to this incredibly sad case. But I think it's sometimes very scary for people who have mental health conditions and who feel, I'm going to be the next Miss Clancy, you know, and they worry about that. And I think it's so important to emphasise this is an incredibly rare outcome. And the vast, vast majority of people who attend our service, they do incredibly well. The vast majority of people with pre-existing mental health conditions are excellent mothers. They don't need input for their mental health, or if they do, they do really well with the input. And so this is the very much the extreme end of the spectrum.
1: So what are the recovery rates like then if you are someone who had postpartum psychosis?
0: Yeah. Actually, the prognosis for postpartum psychosis is really good. And we've had lots of women who've made absolutely full recovery. They are excellent parents. They go on to have other children, and they do really well.
1: So they just need the support. They need the help. They need people to know.
0: Yeah.
1: Okay. Finally, if there's one message that you'd like to give to new parents and families listening today about this condition, which, as you say, is very different to the baby blues, what would it be?
0: suppose, is that mental health conditions in the postnatal period, they're really treatable, and there are supports.

0: right there. And I think it's about going to your GP. If you're linked with the mental health team, going to them and just reaching out and seeking those supports.
1: Okay, well, if you have been affected by any of the issues we've been discussing this morning, remember you can find links to supports and helpline numbers on rte.ie. But for now, Dr. Richard Duffy, perinatal psychiatrist at the Rotunda Hospital, thank you so much for coming in to explain that to us. Now, coming up later this morning, it's Leaving Cert Results Day for 70,000 students. But up next, we'll be discussing staffing and safety concerns in Cork hospitals.
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1: And it's Sharon Tobin in for David McCullough this week. Now, as reported first on this programme, the chief executive of the Cork University Hospital warned this week that delays in approving posts and bars on recruitment were resulting in patient safety risks. HSE Southwest responded by saying it recognised the increasing demand for services, but said CUH was operating at safe staffing levels. Well, I'm joined now by Irish Nurses and Midwives Organisation Assistant Director of Industrial Relations for the Southern Region, Liam Conway. Liam, thanks for joining us on the programme this morning. What's the INMO's reaction, first of all, to CEO Jennifer Carney's letter?
8: Good morning. I suppose from our perspective, it's not a surprise. Our members are reporting significant challenges on the front line. There's significant vacancies from a nursing and midwifery perspective in Cork University Hospital and Cork University Maternity Hospital. The CEO is correct. There is currently now archaic and bureaucratic processes in the service that is delaying placement of frontline posts that are funded posts. What needs to happen is there needs to be devolvement of the authority back again down to local level, where directors of nursing and midwifery across the country, not just in Cork, have the authority to replace like-for-like posts in terms of retirements, resignations, and the replacement of maternity leave. And what's actually happening is contradictory to government policy, Department of Health policy, which is the safe staffing framework, whereby we should have X amount of nurses and X and Y amount of healthcare assistants on our medical and surgical wards. What's actually happening is our members are presenting to work, and they're working short because they don't have the right amount of nurses and healthcare assistants on the wards because of this process. This process is designed to reduce cost. We've seen, which is referenced in the letter as well by the CEO in the UK previously, when there's a focus by services in terms of Stafford in the UK, when there's a focus on reducing costs, it has a significant and detrimental impact on patient care. Again, government policy, Department of Health policy, is to have the right amount of staff as per the safe staffing framework.
1: And is that,
8: we don't have that.
1: Is that a concern heading in especially to the winter period? Because traditionally hospitals are quieter during the summer.
8: Well, actually what we've had this summer is unprecedented overcrowding. We've seen that reported as HSE data and our own concern in relation to trolley numbers. But to be very clear, this is a problem right now, and this is an own goal from the HSE. So the nurses and midwives are available to be recruited. But because of this process, what we're actually seeing is delayed recruitment, which is creating holes across the frontline services, both in the acute hospital, older person services, and in the community, we've seen delayed opening of new facilities because of this process. We see delays which will likely happen now in terms

0: vulnerable thing to surgical open in Cork, for example, as well, because of this process. We can't meet service demand in terms of the need, particularly in our theatre departments, because of this process as well. So remove the bureaucratic process, remove the delays, and let local management get on with the running of the frontline services. This cost measure that's been put in is creating significant risk and challenges to maintaining services.
1: But there's always a push and pull, isn't there? There has to be some cost controls, and the HSE nationally is in a difficult position.
0: The listeners need to be aware of actually what has been imposed. The HSE have set their cap on staffing levels in 2023. We're now moving into quarter four in 2026. What organisation runs a service based on staffing levels that meet the needs of 2023 when we know statistics show very clearly, and it's outlined in the letter of the CEO, that services and demands have increased significantly year on year. And even over the summer period, for example, at over 75 admission rate has increased by 12%. So to be very clear, and listeners need to be aware of this, when the HSE are saying that they're recruiting and increasing staffing, that's based on a model of staffing levels based in 2023. We're in 2026, moving into 2027. So there needs to be a reality check in relation to frontline services. We're putting a price on patient care by having staffing levels reduced.
1: And we should say we did request a HSE spokesperson to respond to the staffing issues in CUH, but none was available today. I want to ask you, have you been consulting with your members in the CUH and elsewhere in the region about these staffing concerns?
0: Absolutely. So we've been meeting them over the last number of weeks. They're saying that they're very, very concerned. They're presenting to work and they're short an hour or two every shift when they come on to work. It's deeply, deeply concerning. So it's not just a concern in relation to retention and morale. We know that is causing a problem when you don't have enough staff on a unit or a ward. But also as well, the piece here is that staff want to go to work and be able to provide good quality, effective and timely patient care. They're not being allowed and facilitated to do that because they're working short. Mm-hmm. And that is the essence of the communication issued by the CEO this week. What we really need to get back to is back to basics and let local management manage a service and let them to meet the demands that is coming in the door. And I suppose the biggest concern we have is that while this process continues, this archaic process and decisions are being made 260 kilometres away from the front line in Cork, that is eroding staffing on frontline services. And what we're going to actually see is a detrimental impact to patients, increased length of stay in hospitals, higher admissions and trolleys and wait times in acute hospitals, the inability to open additional facilities and services that are desperately needed so we can get patients out of acute hospitals and into rehabilitation services and step down. And we're seeing, for example, our frontline services in community, particularly in the larger sites in Dublin and Cork, being eroded with reference to public health nursing services and community services because of this process.
1: It is unusual to hear a union backing senior management like you're doing now with CUH. Why is this happening now?
0: I think it's unprecedented in relation to the concerns being aired publicly by the CEO. But I think in terms of the concerns, these concerns are being escalated at local level by the unions. It's not just a unique issue for nursing midwifery. It has been escalated by the unions. It is being escalated into the region. But the reality is that the decision makers that are making the decisions in relation to whether a post has been approved or not are so far removed from the front line, it's deeply concerning, because when decisions are being made or processes are in place that are delaying and creating vacancies, this is one of the biggest own goals we've ever seen in relation to the HSE, because we know that the staff are there, the staff are waiting to be interviewed, the staff are waiting to be recruited in, but because the decisions are delayed and protracted, we're seeing gaps being created across the services.
1: All right, Liam Conway, Assistant Director of Industrial Relations for the Southern Region of the Irish Nurses and Midwives Organisation. Thank you for speaking to us this morning on the programme. Now, as the summer holidays draw to an end, how do you transition children from the freedom and lax bedtimes of long evenings back to the routine of the school week? There'll hardly be a parent in the country not fielding some class of back-to-school reluctance or anxiety this week, and that's very normal. But what about the big questions that tend to land at about 8:30 on your busiest work day? Is my child too sick to go to school? How do you make that call? Can you teach your child simple hygiene tips to keep

0: those classroom bugs at bay. And I dread to even say these words because it'll have everybody scratching their head. But for many parents, one of the most disruptive elements of back to school is head lice. What is the advice there? Well, we're going to speak now to Abigail Collins, who is the National Clinical Lead for the HSE's Child Health Public Health Programme. Abigail, good morning. So tell us, what do we do in the week before school as we all become a little bit more anxious about getting them out the door and then getting the phone call from the school to say you have to come and collect them?
1: Good morning. Thanks for having me on. Yeah, it's a busy time of year, and I think most parents know that that sort of D-Day is coming up, and most children returning to school who are a little bit older obviously know that day is coming too. But there are plenty of new school starters, obviously, and that's a big part of what we focus on, those who are transitioning into school system, many of whom will have come through play school setups, obviously, but some who won't. And for those families, this might be an even bigger deal, let's say, getting ready for school. So I suppose, yeah, I would say, you know, let's break it up into a few different pieces. So one is the practical stuff, getting the clothes, the shoes, the school lunch boxes, the school bags, all organised and especially ready and able for new starter children to feel comfortable, know what they're wearing, how to get themselves in and out of it, etc. Then there's the sort of minding how your child is feeling, new starter or not. Is it sort of general, I don't want to go back to school, or is it a little bit more than that, or is it a lot more than that? And I suppose to give some tips and supports of how to kind of explore that and carve out some time to kind of maybe deal with that and manage that. And then there's the kind of health aspects, and I suppose there's two parts to that. One is being aware of the school health programme, so looking out for the new school starters for information in the school bag about when the public health nurses will be coming into the school to do various bits and pieces, offering and the hearing and vision screening and the vaccinations, etc. And then there's the health part of in, you know, you're right, going into winter, new school starts, there's the inevitable kind of sicknesses and illnesses to be considered,
0: and how to manage that. And is that ever possible to avoid?
1: Oh, I think it's as old as time itself at this point in time. So there are, you know, clearly vaccine preventable ones. So we absolutely put a focus on making sure you get your flu vaccine and making sure you're up to date with all your normal vaccines, because those are severe illnesses and we can prevent them. And then there is what we can do to kind of minimise spread and minimise the impact and I suppose how much exposure you get to those normal kind of winter viruses, winter and childhood sort of circulating illnesses. And that's when it's coming down to showing, you know, your children what to do in terms of coughs and sneezes. So having a packet of tissue put in the bottom of the school bag and say, you know, listen, make sure you use those, use your tissue and bin it. Or if you can't get to your tissue in time or you haven't got your bag, etc., that you cough and sneeze into the corner of your elbow and that you wash your hands as much as possible if you've got any odd symptoms and, you know, you cover your coughs, etc.
0: So, and I suppose during COVID, we were very good at teaching children those things, but are we still reminding them cough, sneeze into your elbow, wash your hands?
1: We need to still absolutely be reminding them of that, because that works for so many of the kind of general viruses, and it really helps stop as much of that spread as we can. There's always going to be some kind of spread when you've got these kind of respiratory viruses and illnesses around, but you limit that. So you limit how much it affects other people and the exposure that they get, which hopefully then limits how unwell they might be. And so the big thing is, you know, when do you send your child to school? When is a bit of a sore throat, a bit of a runny nose? That's all okay, and use those hygiene measures. But if you've got an unwell child, that's when they need to be at home for
0: how
1: their
0: unwell
1: benefit and for everybody else's. You know, we say really parents need to trust their gut, and you know if your child is unwell. You look at them in the morning, if you want to kind of dose them up with medicines and they're really looking sad and miserable or so mithered with the cold that they're struggling to eat their breakfast, or they're swallowing and they're grimacing, you know if they're unwell in your gut. And I think an unwell child needs to be at home for their sake and for you know everybody else's sake until you're clear what is wrong with them. Obviously if they've got vomiting and diarrhea, they should be at home and need to be until they're 48 cows clear of that. And if they've got a high temperature, that normally is a sign, you know, 38 degrees plus, that they are unwell with something. And it can sometimes take a while to declare itself, if that makes sense, what exactly it is that they're unwell with.
0: And Abigail, what would you say to parents who say, right, there's something going on, but I'll give

0: give them a bit of Calpol or Nurofen and send them in. Is that okay?
1: I suppose what I'm saying is, if you feel that your child is unwell enough that they need dosing with some medication, that is probably the time you need to be sitting there thinking, should they be going into school?
0: And if they're on an antibiotic, let's say, do they need to finish that before they go back to school?
1: Well, they absolutely need to finish their antibiotics. Generally not, until they've finished the course in terms of going back to school, but it depends on what they're unwell with. And if you've got an antibiotic, you would have seen your general practitioner or a healthcare professional who would have prescribed it, and they will give you that specific advice as to what to do, because it does depend what it's for. But no, generally we say if you've mild symptoms either at the beginning or when someone is substantially better from whatever they had, but they might have, a cough that's just persisting a little bit longer. Once they are well enough in themselves, they can return to school.
0: In good form.
1: But they, exactly. Once they're in good form, they can return to school, but mind their hygiene. So that's when you really need to enforce them. But it is important that you, cover your cough and cover your sneezes or whatever it is that they have had.
0: I mentioned it earlier, the dreaded head lice. How do we avoid them? It is probably the most painful thing for a parent to have to do, to take out that comb and go through everybody's hair in the family.
1: Oh, I know. And it's just mention the word and everyone starts immediately feeling that their head's a little bit itchy or scratchy. Listen, there's no prevention to it, but what you can do is reduce the risk. And I suppose, if you've got a beautiful girl with lovely long hair, tie it back. That's the top tip as far as I'm concerned. Tie it back hard, ponytail, put the plait in. Because it's, head lice is really that close touching contact. So that's, they don't jump and fly around from head to head. It's really that close heads together. So try and minimise the sort of, the hair flying everywhere, and maybe try and limit the games of playing hairdressers amongst the girls at school. That's really the kind of best tip. But the other piece is, don't be embarrassed about it. If you have head lice, let the school know, and then the message can go out and everyone can check their child's hair, because that's the best way. As soon as it's sorted for everyone, the sooner the problem goes away. So don't bury your head in the sand. Just, get delving down and looking in the hair to spot those lice. And there's really good information on how to deal with it with mychild.ie, as there is for all the sort of childhood infections, etc.
0: Dr. Abigail Collins, thank you so much. You've left everybody who's listening to the programme scratching their heads this morning. But now it's time to go over to Susan Jackson in the newsroom.
2: Thanks, Sharon, and good morning from the newsroom. The CEO of the Children's Rights Alliance, Tanya Ward, has said there's a concern that one of the five teenagers killed in the head-on collision on the M9 last weekend was in the care of Tusla. Tusla confirmed yesterday evening that one of the teenagers was in its care, and two more of the five teenagers who died were known to the agency. Ms. Ward said there was only so much that Tusla could do and that they could not lock up children. Ms. Ward said it was welcome that Tusla had informed the public that the teenager was in its care. Meanwhile, the Bishop of Kildare and Loughlin, Dennis Nulty, has said it's a very tough day for Carlow ahead of a vigil that's taking place tonight in Grey Cullen in County Carlow for the family injured in the second car of the crash on the M9. The three women and a seven-year-old boy are being treated in hospital for their injuries. Meteorologists have warned that the El Niño weather system could become the largest in living memory. Scientists say sea temperatures in the tropical central Pacific could rise more than 3 degrees above normal. The head of the British Met Office, Adam Scaife, explained what effects are already being felt in different parts of the world.
3: This is a big perturbation to the climate system. It's a natural perturbation, happens every few years, but it's a big effect. There's lots of extra rainfall, rising motion and convection in the central and east Pacific, but what goes up must come back down, and so you end up with drought in places like the Amazon and Central America, and also further west in the Pacific, in the maritime continent. And we can already see, actually, Indian rainfall. It's their monsoon season that is already running much below normal.
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2: A good lot of dry weather in most areas today with sunny spells, highest temperatures of 14 to 19 degrees. And that's all from the newsroom for the moment. Back to you, Sharon.
0: Now, still to come on this morning's show, the original pride flag

0: comes to Cork, making it the first city in the world to host the global symbol of gay pride and inclusion. And we'll have our usual Friday gathering discussing the fallout from last weekend's horrific M9 crash, as well as HSE staffing levels and the possible risks to patient safety. But now, it's the moment tens of thousands of students and parents across the country have been anticipating and perhaps dreading in some households. The Leaving Cert results are officially out this morning for a record 70,000 students. And whether it's celebration, disappointment or sheer confusion about what comes next, today marks a massive transition for those students. This year also sees a significant drop in top grades as the state continues unwinding the COVID era grade inflation. Well, to help navigate both the practical next steps and the emotional fallout, I'm joined now by guidance counsellor Donica O'Mahony and counselling psychologist Niamh Delmer. Thank you both for being with me this morning. Donica, it's happening around now. 10 o'clock is when the results are out. As students log in to check the results, what would you say to them if they haven't already opened them?
1: If they haven't already, what are you waiting for? It's after 10 o'clock. Get in there and get them. Look, it's a culmination of years of hard work, and this is the kind of finish line for it. So it's great. It's very exciting. And obviously, and we'll be talking about this, but, you know, for parents and students, it's okay to feel whatever way you're feeling. And we don't need to hear straight away, look, there's loads of options, or don't worry. Let them feel that way first. And then tomorrow, whenever, you can sit down and have a little chat about what's next, what's coming.
0: So take the time to process. Let it sit with you for a moment. Niamh, for parents sitting at the kitchen table this morning with an anxious or disappointed teenager, what is the most constructive emotional response?
2: Hi, Sharon. Hi, Donica. Well, you know, results day can be hugely emotional for students and parents. And again, the impact of disappointment, it is real. You know, there's an adrenaline spike. There's a release of cortisol and adrenaline. The mood may drop. It's very complex emotional response, and there could be shock, even if somebody gets the points they wanted, but they still could be disappointed. So parents need to be that logical part of the brain for the students whose amygdala has taken over and their inner whirl. You know, if you're feeling disappointed or anxious yourself, which is totally acceptable, keep it to yourself and go off for a walk or meet a friend or contact the Leaving Cert helpline or a family member, but not your child. You know, this is one thing where you're not going to kind of be sharing your emotional response with them. And don't share results without their permission. You know, have a script in your head. Well, she didn't quite get, or he didn't quite get what he was looking for, but, you know, we're looking at other options. Don't kind of start breaching boundaries on behalf of your child. Go at their pace. You know, rather than jump in with solutions, as Donica says, take time and space and let them know, we'll work it out, we'll have a look at everything in a few days and see what options are there. And don't throw out the cliches.
0: And Donica, the headline news this morning is the drop in grade inflation. So H1s have fallen from 12.1% in last year to 10.1% this year. So what does that mean for CEA points next year? And also when you put in the 20,000 applicants from last year who are competing for the same courses?
1: Yeah, so Wednesday is when CEO round one offers come out. Points realistically should go down, but don't forget we have 95,000 CEO applicants this year, which is the most like this year's Leaving Cert, a record. So there'll be huge competition, and there'll be competition not just the 20,000 applicants from previous years, but also from the EU, from the UK, will all be competing for these places as well.
0: All right, okay. And we know that those points, it was due to fall. They will be adjusting those points. And I think next year is the last year that's going to happen, isn't it?
1: So that's right. Next year is the last year. In 2028, we'll be back to pre-COVID levels then. There'll be no post-marking adjustment at that stage.
0: Niamh, what about the students themselves? After they've taken the time and they've sat at the table and they've thought about what they've just seen, particularly if they feel they've let themselves or their parents down, how should they deal with that?
2: It's such a huge life experience for them. You know, have a big cry if you feel like it and think about who is the best person to help you today. Maybe it's not your parents, maybe it's a grandmother, a friend, and be aware of the distorted thoughts, because again, your amygdala, the adrenaline is up, so everything is going to get exaggerated. Nothing works out for me, it's all a disaster. And just watch those thoughts, don't feed them. The inner critic can rise up, you know, and you don't want to feed that either. And again, talk it out, walk it out, do something that you enjoy. Keep away from social media. Just switch off for a while. You don't have to tell everyone what you got if you don't want to. You just have a script again in your head and quite get what I wanted.

0: you know, and it's not a complete reflection on you, the type of questions that came up, what you might have had to deal with in your life. But, you know, get away from comparisons, stay in your lane and go to the people that you feel most comfortable with today and watch the thinking.
1: And Donegha, if a student looks at their points, they put it into the calculator and they believe that they've fallen significantly short of what their CEA, their target is for the CEA course they want, what realistic alternatives are there for them? What should be on their radar today?
2: So there's loads of alternatives and we're great at that. If you look at 1995, 8,000 students repeated the Leaving Cert work. Compare that to last year, there was less than 800. And that's really because of the alternatives like PLCs, where you can reapply to the CEO as a QQI applicant next year, like tertiary degrees, where no CEO points are needed at all and they're still opened. You have apprenticeships, you have clearing in the UK, so courses that they couldn't fill. You have courses in Europe that are still open, particularly medicine, dentistry and veterinary are quite popular with Irish students in Europe. So lots and lots of options. What I would say is speak with a guidance counsellor, because there may be loads of options out there that you are not even aware of. And even the helpline 1800 265 165 is the number for that. And you can have access to a guidance counsellor on that helpline if you don't have access to a guidance counsellor at your school.
1: And Niamh, You spoke there about mental health and about looking after yourself today. Social media is such a part of these young people's lives. Should you take a break from it today?
0: Absolutely. I would say to the parents and the students, switch off from it today. Get out and about, be with somebody that you're comfortable with. Just step away from it. Don't get sucked into any comparisons. Because really, the students' mental health and well-being is the priority here today. And parents, just to be present, keep an eye, stay close. You know, there's lots of supports out there, like Spun Out, or if they need extra support, that can be looked into. But, you know, just their well-being needs to be the priority today, and that can keep everyone grounded.
1: And Donegha, if somebody is particularly disappointed, but what they actually feel is that the grade is inaccurate, what is the protocol and the timeline for having your scripts reviewed?
2: So everything is on the Candidate Self Service portal where you got your results today. On Tuesday, you can log in at 12 noon and you can view your marks. So each of the marks you got, not just in the exam, but if you did an oral, a project, whatever the case may be, all the marks will be there. You have to calculate that into a percentage. And then you'll be able to see how far you are off the next grade. And then that even you can apply to view your scripts. So to view your scripts is absolutely free. Now, it might be a problem for some students because the first day to view them is the Saturday of Electric Picnic. So you could be walking around Stradbally and County Leash looking for 5G.
1: I hope that's good phone coverage.
2: Yeah. And then you can make an application to appeal. Now, to appeal, it's going to cost you 40 euro per subject. Now, if you if that appeal is successful, you get that 40 euro back. If it stays the same or goes down, which it can do, you don't get that 40 euro back. Now, the 25th of September is when the appeal results come out, so you'll only have CEO round 5 left, so that'll be the last round. If there's a place on the course for this academic year, you can start it straight away. If there's not, you'll be guaranteed that place the next academic year.
1: And what about this second chance route for some students who need to improve their maths grade? Lots of students and parents don't realise this exists. How does it work?
2: Yeah, well, particularly because we saw this morning that maths grades have gone down, so it's called Second Chance Maths. Lots of different universities have it. If you don't pass your maths, and that's a basic entry requirement, you can sit this second chance maths exam. If you don't have the course requirement, maybe it asks you to have an 04 or 02 or a H4 in maths, you could resit the maths paper within the next week. And a lot of these universities have preparation courses even for these second chance maths. Not every university offers this, but certainly if you think yours might or you had an issue with maths, log on or get in contact with the admissions office and see if they have this second chance maths exam.
1: Okay, so Niamh, is everybody starting to look ahead then? Well, not everybody, but some people will be looking ahead to the CEO next week. And there could be a lot of pressure on students. You know, they've had the pressure going into the Leaving Cert. What can families do, though, to avoid putting even more pressure on them between now and next week?
0: Yeah, when there's a lot of emotions around in a family sometimes, and they've already gone through that. I hear so many people talking about how highly emotive it was in families going through the Leaving Cert. So at this stage, that will be there. You know, less is more. Just being that steady guide, guiding them, moving them along, reminding them as well that, you know, the achievement in itself of doing all of this and going through this is a life skill. And just guiding them practically and emotionally, doing things that, you know, will help them to switch off. Again, guiding them a little bit away from social media or encouraging them to see.

0: friends, to go out. So to balance it out, so it's not just that they're not, they're flooded with this morning, noon and night. You know, that there's a little bit of a ring fence time. Okay, maybe Monday morning we'll look at that. Maybe Tuesday after, you know, that there's ring fence hours rather than it being flooding throughout the whole day.
1: And do you give them that space to say, go out, celebrate with your friends? Even if you don't feel like celebrating, let off a little bit of steam because it's been high pressure.
0: Well, that's it. And meet them where they're at, what they need to do. You know, you don't really want to see them ruminating up in their room and not seeing anybody. And they don't have to tell everybody. Sometimes people will avoid because they think, I'm going to have to tell all my friends what I got or how disappointed I am. You don't. You know, you can have a little script in your head, do the things that help you release all that cortisol and stress and have it all balanced throughout the week rather than being flooded day in and day out.
1: And Donica, what about the student who gets an absolutely brilliant result but doesn't know what they want to do? That's also a problem, isn't it?
2: It is a problem. And it's a big problem in Ireland where we automatically think everybody should go to university. But you can take your time. There's gap years. You can even defer your course if you want. You can contact a university admissions department and see if you're able to defer. But take that time. There's absolutely no rush, no panic to decide what you want to do. You're only 18. If you were to even do a 3-year degree now, you'd still only be 21 when you graduate. So there's lots and lots of time. Take your time, figure it out, speak to those around you, speak to your family, but definitely get in touch with your guidance counsellor if you're still not sure.
1: One consideration that a lot of families are going to have is accommodation because of the housing crisis at the moment. Is that something that people need to factor in?
2: Well, I think they have factored in already when they're filling out their CAO. When I meet students in school and I meet students one-to-one with parents, one of the questions they'll ask is this commutable if we don't get accommodation? So I can't put down Galway if I'm living in Dublin because it's not commutable. So I'm going to try and figure out what's in my area where if I don't get accommodation, I will be able to travel to it on a daily basis.
1: All right, and Niamh, the final question to you. For people who do decide they want to enter the workforce or they want to start an apprenticeship or take a gap year, how do they deal with the social pressures that everyone else is going to college?
0: Stay in your lane. It's really hard, but, you know, stay in your lane and know what really suits you. When you do a reality check on it, you know, sometimes, like, even if we look at other people in jobs, whatever, stop and think, would I really want that? Would that really suit me? Would I be able for it? You know, this is the right fit, and everything is about getting the right fit and trying to get the right fit for you. And if that's what the right fit for you is, keep focusing on it. Stay in your lane. You'll meet other people that are in the same situation as you when you're in that job or whatever it is. And just keep going with what's going to be your best fit, because that's what's best for your mental health as well.
1: And as I saw one school say today, what's happening today, it's not the destination, it's only the signpost for the rest of your journey. So counselling psychologist Niamh Delmer and guidance counsellor Donica O'Mahony, thank you both for joining us this morning. Now, coming up later on, we'll have the gathering here to discuss the big stories of the week. But next, the original Pride flag comes to Cork.
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1: You're welcome back. Now, Cork has become the first city in the world outside the United States of America to host part of the original Gilbert Baker rainbow flag. It's the global symbol of LGBTI plus pride, visibility, inclusion and equality. The historical flag was unveiled at an event at Cork City Council's Public Museum in Fitzgerald Park last night as part of a loan agreement with the GLBT Historical Society in San Francisco. Alongside the flag, Cork City Museum's first permanent LGBTI plus archive exhibition,

0: which includes material spanning more than four decades of the history of the city's lesbian, gay, bisexual and transgender communities, was also launched. Brian O'Connell got a look at both exhibitions yesterday and he joins us now. So Brian, tell us about this historic flag.
1: Well, good morning, Sharon. I mean, American artist and activist Gilbert Baker designed the original rainbow flag in 1978. There was two original rainbow flags. They were hand-stitched. They were dyed by Gilbert in a team of 30 volunteers and friends, and they were created really for the San Francisco 1978 Gay Freedom Day. And a flag segment from one of those originals was donated to the GLBT Historical Society in the US, and this is the one that's now on display for the coming months in Cork. I've just put a picture of it up on Instagram if anybody wants to have a look. So this design essentially remains the basis for all modern variations of the famous pride symbol, and it's the first time it's been shown outside the US. It came about because of a partnership between Cork City Council, the GLBT Historical Society and Museum, and it was supported by the Department of Foreign Affairs, the Irish Consulate and the San Francisco Cork Sister Committee. So before I talk to some of the people who very carefully accompanied part of this flag from San Francisco to Ireland, I had a chat with the Cork Public Museum curator, Dan Breen.
2: It was always our plan to have an exhibition. It just happened that flag arriving coincided with the same thing. So they were both basically independently planned.
3: Such a hugely important piece of social history, isn't it?
2: It is. And, I have a storeroom full of flags upstairs. And flags have a very potent symbolic, you know, whether it's a tricolour, whether it's an old British Army military flag. You know, they have a symbol, they mean something. It's just a piece of fabric if you want to really just break it down, but you know, certain flags just are imbued with so much symbolic meaning that it goes well beyond them just being a flag, and I think this is one of those.
3: And is it important to, particularly now in Ireland of 2026, to have this type of visibility?
2: Of course. Now, you know, for me it's we've just come out of the decade of centenaries and we've spent a long time going over subjects and topics that we've ignored for 100 years. We didn't want to talk about women and involvement in the War of Independence, the Civil War, the First World War, all these topics. I see this as an extension of that. The LGBT We Are Always Here exhibition is an extension of that, and having the flag, I think, just reinforces that.
3: How did it end up here? Down to brilliant curating by yourself.
2: Very simple. With a flag like that, it has to be one institution lending it to another one. So we have standards, and we're part of the Heritage Council Museum Standards Programme for Ireland, so we have certain standards in storage and exhibition. You couldn't lend to an individual, for example. Sure. And so we're properly equipped here to handle this flag, and that's why this site was chosen.
0: And Brian, did you get to see the flag?
1: I did. Just as we were chatting, the flag arrived in a very sturdy looking suitcase. Two people were handling it wearing gloves, very carefully unpacking it from the suitcase. And some of those behind the Historical Society and Museum in the US were on hand just to talk me through the importance of it.
4: My name is Roberto Ordeñana and I'm the Executive Director of the GLBT Historical Society.
5: My name is Ben Chavez Gilliam. I'm a member of the board and I was the chair of the board for 3 years and then co-chair for another year.
3: Tell us what we have here.
4: What we have here is the last remaining piece of the original Pride flag and that flew for the first time in 1978 at San Francisco's LGBT Pride celebration. You know, this flag was gifted to us by the Gilbert Baker Foundation.
3: Just as your curators here are putting on their white gloves, so it's all handled in a very particular way, obviously. Something of this historical and social importance has to be.
4: It has been hand-couriered to the city of Cork. This is the first time in the flag's history that it has been, that it has left San Francisco and the United States.
3: And the significance, which I hadn't realized until now, of each color has a very particular meaning and a particular significance.
4: Yes, each color has a very particular significance, and this is the original full-colored flag. Now the flag has evolved since then, and this is so important that we are able to share this flag with the people of Cork and Ireland, you know, particularly at a time when the most historically marginalized people are being attacked. This is a symbol of hope and resilience, and a symbol of global solidarity, that we must all stick together and help our entire LGBTQ community have all of the rights and responsibilities than anyone else in society and culture have.

0: So this will now be on display for 4 months in Cork Public Museum in Fitzgerald Park, and the entrance there is free, of course. Now, you did mention there is another significant exhibition launched at the museum as well.
1: It was a nice bit of symmetry, really, in that the flag's arrival in Cork coincided with the opening of the Cork City Museum's first permanent LGBTI plus archive exhibition. This includes material, Sharon, spanning more than four decades of the history of the city's lesbian, gay, bisexual and transgender communities. It takes in 50 years, essentially, of that history from the very early days of activism, visibility, throughout the AIDS crisis, through decriminalisation, through marriage equality, and then right up to the present day. So a real snapshot of the social history of that era. And it has now a very permanent space in the museum. And this is seen as hugely important to people I met who've helped put it all together. So there are items from very well-known, for example, gay bars that were in Cork, a bar called Loafers, posters of events that took place over the years, historical documents and items, some of them have been donated by activists, and a real interactive element to it all, and it's quite bright. Orla Egan, who's founder of the Cork LGBT Archive, she's curator of this new permanent exhibition, and she's someone really who herself has been hugely important in documenting and in advocating for the community for many years. She was on hand to talk me through it.
2: It's a blaze of colour and information and interactivity. It has images from our archive, posters, leaflets, and you twist it around, you find the information. We have an interactive telephone in an old Irish telephone box, and that sits on a wall of newspaper headings. And they are quite negative, which they were in the 80s and 90s.
1: Just read some of them. And now some of these might be offensive to people, but it speaks of a time and a particular moment in Irish history.
2: What it's about is showing the negative environment for queer people in Cork in the 80s and 90s. Headlines like homosexuality, an attack on marriage and family. In some ways, I found it difficult to be showing that, but I think it's important to understand the context, mm-hmm. both for why the telephone helplines that were set up in the 70s and the 80s were so important and so necessary. So it's 50 years since the first gay centre opened in Cork in 1975, which is phenomenal. And since then, we had other spaces opening up, such as Key Co-op in 1982 mm-hmm. and Loafers Bar.
1: Why is it important that this archive would now be so visible and so present and so permanent a position in the museum here in Cork?
2: I think it's really important that we can tell the story of our history and that people can easily access that history. When I was designing and working on the exhibition, In my head, I had the image of a young queer coming on their school trip to the public museum. And every school child in Cork comes to the public museum at least once in their school time. And I'm thinking about young queer kids who know that they're LGBTQ, but that they feel afraid to be open about that because of the negative messages that they're getting. And for them to walk in here and to see themselves reflected in the public museum, to know their history and to know that they're part of this strong, vibrant community, that could literally save their lives.
1: So that's Orla Egan, who's curator of this new permanent exhibition now, which is in the museum in Cork. Now, just to help underline, Sharon, why all of this, including the original flag, is very important at this time, I spoke to 19-year-old Dylan O'Riordan, a member of the archive in Cork, and I asked Dylan what both exhibitions mean to him.
3: As a young person, I think it's so monumental to have accessible, to have our history accessible for here, us to see. I think for young people to be able to see their history so openly on display, mm-hmm. it kind of teaches us that not only did these people in the past have a future, were they able to grow up and continue to live and thrive in a world that was not accepting to them, but it teaches a lot of young queer kids who haven't had an accepting life or
1: environment around them.
3: Exactly, haven't had that support, teaches them that they get to grow up. They get to have a future. And I think that's so important.
1: And what's society like for you today?
3: I was very lucky to grow up in a family that accepts me and I have amazing friends. I think the most difficult part for me has been I have very close friends and I've known people who genuinely can't picture a future for themselves, who can't imagine making it out of secondary school.
1: And when Orla talks about not being 100% safe and walking down the street, for example, is that something you feel?

0: For example, after you've come home from a pride parade, pretty much everyone knows that you have to wipe off your face paint before you get in the train or before you go home, because when you're walking in the streets, you never know who's out there. You never know, especially on the day it was in a pride parade, who could be there, who is looking to cause some trouble. And you have to, for your own safety, make sure that you're not out and loud, which obviously reinforces a shame in identity. And I think that's very harmful for young people, which is why this permanent exhibition is so amazing to see.
1: And it's a public museum. It tells the history of Cork, it tells the history of Ireland. Not having this here would feel like an omission, I would imagine, to you.
0: Exactly. It kind of, it feels like a correction. That's why I love the title so much. We were always here.
2: And that's Dylan O'Riordan ending that report from Brian O'Connell on the exhibition of the original Pride flag in Cork. Brian, thanks a million for that. Now, up next, we'll be hosting The Gathering.
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2: Now it's that time of the week where we have our Friday gathering, and I'm joined this week by Paula Butterley, Fine Gael TD for Louth, by Conor Sheehan, Labour TD for Limerick City, Harry McGee, the political correspondent with the Irish Times, and Gráinne Nié, news reporter with the Irish Examiner. First of all, this morning, Paula, I think the collision that happened last weekend, it sparked a huge reaction from both the public and also politicians. The Minister of State for Road Safety, Sean Canney, has expressed his unhappiness with the Road Safety Authority for their lack of visibility in the days after the M9 collision. How do you view the RSA's role in all of this?
7: I think we have to view this from two different aspects. First and foremost, something that I've been advocating for since I've been elected as a TD is that we need earlier intervention when it comes to youth crime, and that's really important. And we have to be tackling this when children are 6, 7, 8, 9 years old, and at the moment those services aren't available because traditionally we've been tackling it from 10, 12 years of age. And we've seen then that what is happening is we have youths 14, 15, 16, 17 committing offences and serious offences. And it would appear that they're being hardwired at an earlier age. So we need to get in there. But let me be clear, when they do cross the line, those offences have to be dealt with and dealt with efficiently, because those offences are very serious. In regards to the RSA's role, they're there to promote and create awareness. And in what we saw there, there were two incidents actually last weekend involving young people driving down the wrong way on the motorway. I'm not sure, and I'm not convinced, that any sort of awareness campaign would have got through to those youths in any circumstances. So I don't find it useful in this moment in time pointing the finger at one particular authority. I think this is an issue that has to be tackled across departments and by various authorities, and it needs to be tackled at a younger and younger age.
2: Although we are spending money in this country on the Road Safety Authority, is it fit for purpose?
7: I think the RSA, everything should always be constantly reviewed on how we can do things better. There is a role for the RSA. There is a role for them to maybe

0: review how they connect with young people, be it through schools or other campaigns, not just maybe through the traditional methods that they've always relied on.
1: Conor, in the aftermath of this collision, the Minister for Justice, Jim O'Callaghan, said a separate offence will be considered.

0: relation to this horrific crash. What happened was wrong. It shouldn't have happened. And the question that we have as policymakers and politicians is, how do we stop this from happening again? I think we need to just dial down and tone down the rhetoric a small bit in relation to this. I mean, the fact of the matter is, I think the Minister for Justice is correct in what he said. I would support him in that. I don't think it's good enough that Gardaí have not had the ability heretofore to actually pursue people driving wrongly down the wrong side of the motorway. There is a huge issue with social media and with TikTok in particular, who we saw, you know, effectively this morning have stuck two fingers up at the Oireachtas Media Committee and in declining to appear before it. I think what we need to see in relation to this, and to go back to a point that Paula made really well, is how do we stop this from happening again, and how do we stop young men from falling into criminality, getting involved in these gangs. You know, I'm a TD that represents some of the most deprived communities in the country, and we have these sorts of issues even at primary level. And I think the fact that one of the people who was killed in the crash was in the care of the state, in my view, raises serious questions for Tuusla.
1: Yeah, Harry, we've heard a lot of conversations this week about changes to legislation. Everybody's looking to the different agencies to see what everybody can do better. Do you think changes to legislation are sufficient to remedy the situation?
2: No, but they will help. And I think what Conor and Paula were referring to, it's a multifaceted approach that has to go beyond the RSA, that has to go beyond legislation, that has to go beyond social media, and that has to also address some of the core issues that Paula referred to there. Now, legislation will help. The legislation is clearly inadequate at the moment. For example, a Garda who cannot really pursue somebody who's going to go the wrong way down a motorway. And it's something that happens comparatively frequently. We only really hear of it when there are terrible tragedies like what happened last weekend or what happened in 2021. And there have been fatalities, but there have been at least 30 reported events over the past 15 to 20 years. And there are many more events that have gone unreported. And the difficulty is that the guards can't really give chase because there's a difficulty with Garda training, that they are not adequately trained to be involved in high-speed pursuits, and that has to be addressed. And also the legislation is inadequate at the moment. The legislation doesn't put a Garda in a different category to an ordinary driver. Mm. So if a Garda is involved in a high-speed pursuit, that Garda is subject to the ordinary rules of the roads and no exceptions are made. And the government has been talking for quite a while about adopting a 2022 English law that introduces a new test for such driving. The Garda, rather than being compared to an ordinary driver, is compared to a comparator who is a constable or a police person who has had the same training in relation to driving, and to see if what they do in the situation they're in would have been done by that other constable who is fully trained and fully in control of the situation. So it's a more appropriate test for a Garda driver, and that should be introduced. I think the penalties for those who are joyriding, there's an argument that they could be increased as well. I'm not sure if attempted murder would be possible. Just on a brief looking at it, I'm not an expert in this by any means, but to me it doesn't seem to be very possible. Mm. I think already the endangerment charge in the driving code is quite difficult to prove. So I think more could be done with dangerous driving, which is very easily proved, it's easier to prove in court. Perhaps the punishments for that could be increased, and maybe the punishments could be increased for those who are carried in a car that's been driven recklessly or has been stolen. But then, and the social media thing is, you know, I mean, joyriding was huge in the 1980s. Mm. If you go back to the 1930s, you get instances of joyriding in Dublin as well.
1: What made it go away?
2: It reduced. I think they introduced a series of diversion.

0: programs in Dublin that kind of steered potentially at-risk youths into different directions. I'm not saying that that was the 100% solution to it.
1: There was a focus on it, though, wasn't there? There was a particular focus on joyriding.
0: During the 80s. There was 20,000 cars a year stolen every year during the early to mid-1980s. And joyriding was a plague, to use the newspaper headline, in many parts of Dublin and Limerick and Cork. So it was addressed then. I think perhaps it went out, maybe these things happened to a certain extent in cycles as well. I'm not sure, but there was certainly, they did introduce programmes. There was a guy on Liveline during the week who was talking about being a joyrider during the 1980s. And he said that some of his friends, they started getting involved in more serious crimes, including armed robbery, and they got very, very punitive prison sentences, and that acted as a chilling effect for them. So there was a kind of a combination of solutions that the authorities used in the 1980s that seemed to have had an effect. So I think Paula at the right, it was 100% correct. I think intervention has to take place at a much earlier age, and in a very engaged way. And it's going to cost money, it costs effort, it's slow, it's painful, it's not always going to be successful. But by the time somebody is sitting in a car that's driving the wrong way down a motorway, it's already too late, because they are impervious to any punishment or any draconian laws that will be directed towards them.
1: Paula, I just want to ask you as well, just because Minister Jim O'Callaghan has said that the Gardaí will now receive pursuit training following the crash. But why has it taken so long for them to get it? People would have been so surprised they didn't have it.
2: I have huge sympathy for An Gardaí Síochána, because if you look at over the last 10 years, the amount of types of crime that they are having to deal with in rapidly changing circumstances. So you're looking at cybercrime, money laundering, drug muling, child trafficking, on top of everything else that they have to deal with. So I suppose we have a very fast changing world. We have to keep up with that. I would be looking at more specialised units and training them and resources. As somebody who's very much a fan of An Gardaí Síochána, I will never ever be looking for a reduction in staffing. I'm actually always looking for more resources, but they need that training. But at the same time, we have to look at ways, and maybe looking at technology to help us in with the Gardaí to tackle these crimes, because by the time they get onto the motorway, I wouldn't actually be encouraging the Gardaí to chase after them, because then it's not one car against another, it's potentially multiple cars, multiple injuries, and potentially multiple deaths.
1: But Conor, training is nothing without proper resourcing, is it? You know, an investment in training and equipment and cars, isn't that what's needed?
3: It is. And I also think that one of the issues that's there, Sharon, in relation to this is we've seen Gardaí in the last decade or so, you know, with their own internal discipline process, that in many cases, there's been a lack of discretion there. So, for example, if a Garda was to give chase, or if a Garda was to even pursue someone on a scrambler, and if that person ends up inadvertently being knocked off the scrambler, then the Garda is liable. And we need to see more discretion, so that if a Garda has to give chase to somebody in a high-powered BMW driving the wrong way on motorway, then that car that should have, you know, discretion to stop the car before it hits somebody else. But I also think we need to look at the criminal justice system, because one of the issues here with some of these youths is these people are going in and out of Oberstown. And in many cases, this Oberstown is where some of these people would have actually gotten to know one another. And we need to seriously look at that, because it's a revolving door without much in terms of the rehabilitation piece, and the point Harry made really well around proper investment in Gardaí youth diversion.
1: We have to talk about the role of social media in all of this. Gráinne, I'd like to bring you in there. I mean, this was all over social media channels.
4: One of the talk about legislation, I'm not saying it's not needed, but it does seem very remote or theoretical when you're talking about teenagers who have died. You know, if you change legislation, and this was after this, the M9 crash happened a couple of weeks or 2 weeks, I think, after the crash where there were eight teenagers in a car. So there was a warning there. People knew we were talking about it. And if you can't reach people and say,

0: they reach teenagers and say, this is really dangerous, I don't think attempted murder or a higher penalty will affect them, because the biggest risk is they will lose their lives doing this type of thing. So I think it has to be a little bit more focused if we're going to tackle it properly. I think definitely it's worth looking at. But one of the things that a psychiatrist was talking about during the week is that they are filming these things in cars, and it takes them out of how real life the situation is. You know, they're wearing masks because they want to upload this. It is viewed through the prism of the online world rather than the reality where you can die and where you can be seriously injured and the rest of your life is gone. So TikTok and the other social media companies cannot be let out of the conversation. You can talk about Garda numbers and legislation and definitely youth diversion programs, but TikTok definitely has to have questions to answer. And the reason why they're, as Connor was saying earlier, that they're giving two fingers to the committee is because the balance of power is all with the social media companies. Mm. And it has been that way on a variety of issues for years. And so I think there are big questions to answer about how these things are tackled and whether they're being focused on enough, in because there's so much moderation that has to happen on platforms. I understand that. But this is a phenomenon where teenagers are getting are feeling good about themselves because their videos are getting traction, and that is no small thing when you're a teenager and there's so many other things to do. I also think society needs to look at its relationship with cars and the roads, that they're not toys. You know, the joyriding and this phenomenon, that's using a car as a toy because you've nothing else to do. You can see, you know, in rural roads where there's wheelies on the roads, mm-hmm. cars being used as toys. I think that is a huge theme and topic of this that needs to be addressed, and I'm not the expert to know how to do that, but it definitely needs to be done as well.
1: And Paula, we're talking about TikTok there, and TikTok have declined the offer to come before the Oireachtas Media Committee to explain why the posting of videos of people driving incorrectly are left on their site. You must be disappointed by that, but can they not be compelled at some point?
2: I fully understand Alan's sentiment in regards to this, but the regulator for TikTok is an Commission Naman, and they have initiated an investigation. And I'm really interested to see how TikTok will engage, if they will engage with an Commission Naman. And I think it would be very useful to see and wait on this report and what the outcomes of that are, before actually bringing them before the committee. So there's a two-stage process in that, but as Vice Chair of the Justice Committee, it's something that I would be proposing also to the Chair and the members, that we could maybe have a role in that as well.
1: I just wonder how acceptable it would be if any other media company hid behind an investigation and said, sorry, we can't talk, there's an investigation ongoing.
2: As I said, I don't want to preempt, and I think perhaps the outcomes of this investigation could actually serve the Oireachtas Committee even further, and at that stage we'll see how TikTok and other social media platforms behave.
3: None of the social media companies can be compelled to appear before an Oireachtas committee. Right. Mm-hmm. X hasn't bothered its behind yeah. to appear for 2 years now.
4: And the referendum fell on that years ago. I think...
1: Is that good enough, though?
4: No. And I think the worst thing is that if you look at the Online Safety Act, like the Commission of Man does not have sufficient power. All they can literally do is ask these social media companies, oh, please don't do this, please take this down. What we need to see is the recommender algorithm system turned off. And that is something that I think that Commissioner McGrath should have looked at through the Democracy Shield legislation, because social media companies are making millions and billions off hate, and in this case, violence. And I think it's completely unacceptable. And lots of them are headquartered here. Mm-hmm. And I really think that the government, the Taoiseach in particular, Mr. Peter Burke, need to haul them in and tell them that we're not going to tolerate this.
1: Because we know that the platforms can restrict or block hashtags. They can remove them from a search and recommendations, and they can limit the reach of content associated with dangerous trends. It's within their scope.
5: It is within their scope, yeah. But, you know, that's why they're buying 25 million euro castles down in Waterford rather than three bedroom houses in Raheny. You know, it's all about money at the end of the game, and about business. And the business model that is successful for them, unfortunately, crosses some fuzzy moral divides in relation to the kind of the content they're putting up. And, you know, social media companies have spoken for years about self-regulation, and we've seen it with every industry.

0: which is involved in something that is might not be societally good, is that they're very, very slow to self-regulate. And you do need, as Conor said, you need a very strong regulator in that lays down the law and then has the powers to actually implement it and sanction those companies who flout it or who don't obey with the regulations that have been laid down.
1: Gráinne, do you think, finally on this subject, do you think there is an onus on people? Because we use these platforms and generally what we're being given to use, it's free. So therefore, we are the product. That's what we're constantly being told. Will people accept that? And do you think people are starting to see that, you know, if we are the product, you know, we just have to accept what they're giving us. We really don't seem to have any rights here.
2: Yeah, it's a funny relationship. I think we're all on our phones more than we'd like to be. I think, you know, so when you talk about kids and their relationship with social media, of course they don't stand a chance because they're designed to be addictive and they're designed to lure people in. And if we as fully formed adults can't resist it, then how can teenagers expect it to be? And especially when teenagers and younger people emulate the world that they see before them and all of us are on our phones all the time. So I think it's a complicated relationship, and I think instead of banning, you know, let's talk about banning social media for under 16s, that's a very complicated sort of Pandora's box option, whereas I think we need to teach ourselves habits, healthy habits, like with alcohol or with smoking or with anything else that is extremely addictive and harmful, that we need to instill in young people, if you are going to use this, here are the dangers associated with it and the real life consequences of doing things online. This is not a black hole that happens in isolation. There are real life consequences to using social media and using it dangerously. And I think the way the internet and social media started is very fun. That is not where it is at the moment at all. And I think kind of it's very easy to forget that. I'm not saying there's no benefits to it. Of course there are. But the downsides and the dangers of it are increasing and becoming scarier all the time.
1: All right, I'm going to move on now to a story that Brian O'Connell brought to us this week on this programme about CUH and the staffing levels, and that letter from the CEO to the HSE saying there was a risk to patient safety. That letter, Paula, contains some stark details and concerns about the ability of the hospital to deliver adequate services as we head into winter months. And we know, we heard from the INMO earlier, it has been a busy summer in hospital. There's been people on trolleys. Were you surprised to hear the CEO's comments?
3: I read the reports and the articles, and it's, you know, patient care and safety has to always be a priority and at the forefront of everybody's minds, all the managers within the hospitals and the HSE. And I think this is borne out as well by the commitment by the government, because 28 billion has been was the budget for health in 2026. Staffing levels across the country have gone up. CUH have seen an increase of staffing levels of 36% over the last couple of years. So it is very much at the forefront, patient safety and patient care, and that is borne out within the budgets. But there is also a balance to be struck here, because, as I said, the budget keeps increasing year on year. We are investing.
1: But the population keeps increasing year on year too.
3: The population is increasing, but it's also incumbent on all of the managers at all levels, from top to bottom within the hospitals, along with the HSE, to be able to manage their budgets. Can I give you an example, Sharon? In County Louth, the Lourdes Hospital, there's a catering manager there called Sharon, and she went off and she took a look at how, within her scope and her responsibilities, she could perhaps manage her budget more efficiently and strategically. And Sharon noted that patients on a Monday, Tuesday, Wednesday ate porridge, but on a Thursday, Friday, they wanted maybe a pastry or fruit. She noticed that when her chicken curry, which is apparently very famous within the Our Lady of Lourdes in Drogheda, was on the menu, nobody wanted anything else but her chicken curry. And through the assistance of an AI tool, she was able to literally look into what food, focusing on food waste, she was able to look in, sort out and see where efficiencies could be made. And in a small but significant way, she has saved €100,000 on the budget for catering. catering. So that's just a small but significant example.
1: It sounds like a great initiative, however, making a choice about what you eat is very different. You don't make a choice whether to get sick or not.
3: But a choice on how you eat and how healthily you eat is very important. And it's one side of how we're trying to tackle the budgets and give the managers, give the hospitals more responsibility on how they manage their budgets. And that's one side. The other side, obviously, is in relation to staffing. And the minister has been very clear. Hospitals have to look at trying to use less and less agency staff and employ that agency staff. But we do need more Sharons.
1: I will always say we need more Sharons. Conor, the Department of Health is saying the shortfall in staffing has declined in recent years. Thanks to the measures that it's introduced. But are things going in the right direction?
4: Look, what I would say is, and I really didn't know where Paula was going with her curry anecdote there.
1: Just more Sharons, that's
4: what she meant. we always need more Sharons. But I suppose the first thing I would say is that we've had radio silence from both the HSE and the minister or the other ministers in the Department of Health in relation to the letter from the CEO of CUH. We really need to hear from them in relation to this. This comes back to the fact of over many years, we have not had a realistic health budget. Every year we have to get, you know, at least one supplementary estimate, if not multiple ones. The pay and number strategy, which is the HSE's workforce plan, it doesn't work because you have a situation whereby a hospital, CUH has exceeded its approved posts. There's still vacancies. They're bringing in agency staff. It's really expensive. That is where, in my view, the biggest waste of money is in terms of the HSE, in terms of...
1: So what would the Labour Party do about that? Because IFAC says that we just don't seem to be able to account for the true cost of delivering healthcare.
4: Well, I suppose there's 172 posts needed for the winter, according to the CEO of CUH. We need to get those funded, 172 priority posts. And that, in my view, is what the Labour Party would do. And look, I suppose, to give the minister her credit, she has, in terms of my own hospital in Limerick, worked expeditiously in terms of getting the site for the new hospital, appointing the chair of the board for the new hospital in the Midwest. But at the same time, we still have another knock-on crisis in UHL. John Wall was on your own programme earlier this week, really outlining the fact of, you know, we have a perma-crisis every winter. And I think what the minister could and should do is bring forward the winter plan as a matter of urgency.
1: Yeah, and that's a real concern as we head into winter, Grainne, isn't it? You know, when it comes to staffing our hospitals, you know, would you be concerned that the procedures are around filling positions are becoming a barrier to actually staffing them sufficiently?
2: That was the standout line from Jennifer Carney's letter to the HSE, where she basically said the processes and procedures were superseding, is the hospital adequately staffed? And her letter is quite humane in a lot of ways, where on a very basic level, she is saying we cannot look after people. I thought Brian O'Connell's interview with Professor Colin Hawkes, head of pediatrics at CUH, was striking, because they need four consultants. They only have one. There's 30 serious cases of kids with neurological, sort of the most serious neurological conditions, and he doesn't know what he's going to do. And he said, his line where he said, I don't know, they've already gone longer than I am comfortable with without seeing a consultant. That is a high level risk in the hospital at two very important departments, children and neurology. And then on the top of that, you have the HSE giving a very, you know, and I know they're a big organisation and they need to do this, but a very stock, cool answer to the letter that Carney sent in. I think that is the problem. We're so used to issues like this at hospitals. Mm-hmm. We're so used to the healthcare sector becoming understaffed and overpopulated with patients through no fault of obviously their own.
1: And we're going to have to become more used to it, Harry, aren't we? Because we do have an ageing population and a growing population. So we're just going to see more of this unless somebody takes it in hand.
0: Yeah, both the letter from Jennifer Carney, and it was a great get by Brian O'Connell, and also the response from the HSE, agreed on that, that we have an ageing population and there's a global shortage of staff, and the HSE response referred to a particular shortage in nursing staff.

0: globally, and that's going to be a big challenge going forward. I think people are getting older, we have an ageing population, we have a bigger population, and medicine has become more complex and more expensive. And I mean, the health budget every year is just like biblical figures. I mean, we've become inured to it at this stage, the billions that are spent on the HSE. I mean, the maths didn't work. Jennifer Carney was saying that there was a shortfall of 1,023, I think, or 1,050 or so, when you take in maternity leave and people who are out on sick leave, whereas the HSE saying that there was like a surfeit of 261 of approved, over the approved staffing levels. So the maths, or maybe the equations, some didn't work. But it was good to hear an anecdote about porridge and about chicken curry. And a rare story about efficiency in the health services from Paula saving 100,000. Perhaps we have a new prospective CEO of the HSE.
1: Paula was trying to curry favour with her local hospital.
0: In the waiting there. But I mean, more seriously, I mean, the HSE, 140,000 or 135,000 employees, such a big, such a complex organisation. And we've had many people who've gone in who have tried to sort it out. I'm not saying it's beyond the wit of human beings to sort it out, but we're talking about a very, very complicated organisation. Structurally, all the health boards that came together, a generation after that's happened, it hasn't been fully sorted out. I think, you know, it's health is going to remain a political headache for at least another generation. And the Sláinte Care, what is happening?
2: We will be talking for it for a long time to come, but right now we're out of time. Harry McGee, thank you for joining us this morning. Gráinne Nié, Conor Sheehan and Paula Butterley, thank you all. We'll be back after this.
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2: Well, that's all we have time for today. Thank you all for listening this week, and a special thanks to the team here who've helped me out all week while I was filling in for David. Today's programme was produced by Amy Ryan, the research by Cormac Burke, the broadcast coordinator is Michelle Gibson, and Kieran Dunn was on sound. Oliver Callan is up next, and first it's over to Susan Jackson for the news.
9: Thanks, Sharon, and good morning from the newsroom. Over 70,000 Leaving Certificate students are receiving their exam results today, with the overall trend showing fewer top marks awarded as the impacts of grade deflation continue. The results became available online and in schools at 10 a.m, with a number of candidates at record high levels. Data from the State Examinations Commission shows that the class of 2026 has been awarded fewer top grades, with the proportion of H1s down by over 1.5 percentage points on 2025. Guidance Counsellor Donica O'Mahony said there will be high competition for third level places this year, both from Ireland and abroad.
10: Wednesday is when CEO Round 1 offers come out. Points realistically should go down, but don't forget we have 95,000 CEO applicants this year, which is the most like this year's Leaving Cert, a record. So there'll be huge competition. And there'll be competition not just the 20,000 applicants from previous years, but also from the EU, from the UK, will all be competing for these places as well.
9: The CEO of the Children's Rights Alliance, Tanya Ward, has said it's a concern that one of the five teenagers killed in the head-on collision on the M9 last weekend was in the care of Tuzla. The Child and Family Agency confirmed yesterday evening that one of the teenagers was in its care and two others who died were unknown to the agency. Ms. Ward said that there was only so much that Tuzla could do and that they could not lock up children. Ms. Ward said that it was welcome that Tuzla had informed the public that the teenager was in its care.

0: Meanwhile, the Bishop of Kildare and Leighlin, Dennis Nulty, has said it's a very tough day for Carlow ahead of a vigil that's taking place tonight in Greig Cullen in County Carlow for the family injured in the second car of the crash on the M9. The three women and a seven-year-old boy are being treated in hospital for their injuries. A senior Russian diplomat has said Moscow is open to listening to new proposals on how to reach a settlement on its war with Ukraine, but added any proposal should reflect what he called the realities on the ground. Negotiations between Russia and the US to bring about an end to the conflict in Ukraine have largely stalled amid the war in Iran.
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0: A good deal of dry weather in most areas with sunny spells. Highest temperatures of 14 to 19 degrees. And that's all from the newsroom for the moment.
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4: Good day to you all. It's Oliver on the air until 1. It's a Friday, finally. We needed a Friday after the week it's been in this country. We have a show of ease and entertainment to gather you towards the afternoon, and we'll deposit you at lunchtime in the arms of the weekend run-up. Where are you in your head? 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Nope. There it is. It's working now. When you see little spinny things on a screen where it doesn't look like it's working. Hopefully there were no spinny things on screens this morning, because an hour ago, teenagers ran to their local school to get an envelope and stand beside their teachers and the pillars of the community and read their results to determine the next few years of their life. Except it's 2026, so nobody knows. Nobody goes anywhere for the results anymore, do they? What even happens today? Let us know if you know. I mean, the students just kind of roll over in the bed at 10 o'clock in the morning, log into the portal and then read the thing and go back to sleep. Is there any way to make logging into the State Examinations Commission website exciting for all the family? Maybe you kind of have a thing set up at the kitchen table and a countdown. Maybe it's just done in the car going somewhere. Do students have a ritual anymore? Maybe some people actually still go to the school. I'm very curious to find out. It's called, for the people outside of this world at the moment, the Candidate Self-Service Portal. I love how they give such catchy names to things in this country. The CSSP is what they're logging in. When you see it written down, it kind of looks like the Soviet Union acronym in Russian, the CCP. The Candidate Self-Service Portal, CSSP Phase 3, will open at 10 a.m., on Friday, 21 August, for access to the Leaving Certificate results. Now, in our day, you had to actually physically go to the school in full trepidation, get the fiddly green slip written in paper with disappearing ink and disappearing paper, and it was Oskuelga, and then you panicked and it was badly printed and you were squinting in the panic and you're flipping over to see what the grades mean and how they correlate to what points, and over and back, and you're going, oh my God, no wonder I did ordinary maths. And you're trying to calculate things while the teacher is saying words but your mind is blank, even though you spent the entire summer waiting for this very moment, and your young life just flashes before you. And then within 3 to 5 years, the exams really, it turns out, had very little bearing on your life at all. But you don't believe that in the moment at 18. Some people are 16, 17. And we are a little bit obsessed with the Leaving Cert in this country. The A-levels came out in the north over a week ago and they just got on with it. There was no hoo-ha, no build-up, no build-down, no constant coverage. In fact, you probably missed it. So I'll tell you, 31% of grades in the north were A's and A numbers, which was way, way ahead of the results in Wales and in England. So there. 51551 for your Leaving Cert stories of past and present, joy and horror. What did I do at the start? I pledged you entertainment because Dehina Atoan and Olivia Fahey is going to give us the history of the minions. What better place than to dwell in the gibberish of those little yellow henchmen? Delight. Our visiting critic is a retired officer, senior officer from the Irish Navy, Marie Gleeson, who has tried out golf for the very first time. She's travelling up from Tipperary to talk to us today. We have a Friday takeaway gang. They're going to look back on all of the stories of the week that don't matter, such as those photos.

0: If you haven't seen them, by the way, look them up now. Photos from the set of the Beatles movies, because there are four of them, Sam Mendes movies, where the biggest young star actors in the world crossed Abbey Road wearing wigs that have horrified the internet. And people are wondering, why is John Lennon looking 10 feet tall compared to Paul Mescal and Barry Keoghan and Joseph Quinn? So join the conversation throughout. I did say we'll give loads of entertainment and distraction and so on. So let's begin with this.
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2: 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Had enough of all the drama? Find yourself taking a breath on a short break in Ireland.
0: The Traitors Ireland is back, and presiding it over it all is herself, with a capital H. The Bonreen of Banishings. She slays and slain. She has a Cork accent and a BAFTA, and that's in order of importance. Siobhan McSweeney, welcome.
3: Who wrote that? I need to hire them immediately.
0: Oh, I'm here for parties and funerals and whatever you want. A week to go. Can you believe this is happening again?
3: I cannot, actually. I can't believe it's happening again. I can't believe that it happened. And I can't believe the response from last year, actually.
0: Yeah.
3: I'm still living off the buzz of that. I mean, it was just such an extraordinary hit last year. And I think you get a bit wobbly with the second album kind of vibes, don't you? But I'm like, do you know what? I'm 100% confident that it's going to be.
0: Really?
3: Yeah. Yeah, it's a really interesting format because, of course, you never know. You can't trust your audiences. They're smarter than most people who work in television or audiences. So you can't rely on them. They might like one thing one year and not the next. But I really think this format is so ingenious because it's the same. If you were to tell people, it's exactly the same stuff as happened last year, but it's not. The format allows completely new twists and turns and treacherous behaviour and absolutely extraordinary behaviour from our contestants. Unbelievable behaviour. But I think it's going to be great again. But
0: this time last year, we didn't know if
3: this... We didn't know we were born.
0: We didn't know this would suit us as Irish people.
3: No.
0: And it just...
3: It goes to show we're
0: so different,
3: a crowd of absolute treacherous backstabbing... awful human beings. I don't know why we thought we'd be any different to anyone else.
0: Even the lovely people became sort of monstrous in their own way.
3: Well, it's quite a self-selecting sample, isn't it? You know, if you're applying for the show. And this year, I can tell you, which was very, very interesting, because, of course, as humans, we just learn so quickly, you know. I can't remember the exact number, but nearly everybody who applied for the show this year, let alone the ones who got in, but nearly everyone wanted to be a traitor.
0: Really?
3: Yeah. What does that say about us?
0: Oh my God, all the patriotic causes that we fought for over the years and given out about turncoats and the Sassenach.
3: I know. And here we are lining up to tug the forelock. Yeah.
0: In a castle, no less.
3: In a castle, no less. Still not owned by the Irish state. How weird.
0: I know, it would only fall into ruin.
3: Yeah, exactly. It would lie there derelict.
0: You're literally draped in what looks like a tricolour, by the way.
3: Yes, I'm launching my presidential candidacy today.
0: You're a little late now.
3: Yeah, I know, but or early, depending on...
0: It's been quite a run. How many seasons will this last? And then that'll be it. We know exactly now.
3: I'm really leaning into, I mean, last year we were introduced, as was I, to Lady Muck.
0: Yes.
3: The sort of persona I put on when I'm playing the Lady of the Castle.
0: We noticed.
3: And so I thought for today to sort of get me back into the mood, I'd wear something a little bit more dramatic.
0: Do you still have your wolfhounds as well?
3: Oh, they're in the back there now, actually. That's how I travel. they carry me along.
0: You no longer walk, you kind of
3: I float.
0: Sidle, yeah. Float.
3: Yeah, side saddle on a couple of wolfhounds. And very, very efficient in Dublin traffic, actually.
0: I almost wonder how you dress yourself as normal Siobhan McSweeney every day now, because I just imagine you leaving the house in a ruffle collar.
3: I know. And I was a bit disappointed when I got off the plane when Traitors was on last year and didn't see everybody going down Grafton Street in a ruff. My mission is to make everybody dress like Lady Muck, because it feels great doing it, I'll tell you that. And it's a great... I think if anything else, I mean, the clothes you know, it's so unimportant. For me, it's hugely important, but in the spirit of the game, it's not the main thing.
0: Yeah.
3: But what was

0: so gorgeous was the response that the clothing and the hair and makeup had, because I made it a priority to either highlight Irish young designers or designers that were already established but worked with like sustainable and inclusive clothing, sustainable materials. And, you know, I think this year we've sort of just turned the dial up to 11.
1: Seriously.
0: RT finally figured out that we probably needed to... they couldn't rely on my diminishing wardrobe anymore, so got a few more frocks.
1: The worry was high winds. I'd imagine.
0: Off she goes, Mary Poppins.
1: Did you go full Cork style-wise at an Aisling B gig recently?
0: Oh my gosh, that's right, yeah.
1: Following a campaign to get her to Cork in the first place.
0: That's right.
1: A vicious campaign
0: by, I wouldn't say no to, what would be the collective verb for a load of Cork women?
1: A savage.
0: Savage of Cork women. All insisted because Aisling incorrectly had forgotten to include Cork.
1: Astonishing, yeah.
0: Yeah. A mistake that she will never make again.
1: She had to alter her entire tour.
0: She did. And she did it gladly. And we're good friends. And she's absolutely hilarious and kind and brilliant. And the good people of Cork deserve to see kind, brilliant,
1: hilarious
0: people.
1: You were basically her apology, weren't you?
0: I was there. She said, oh my gosh, how can I make it up to you? Can I basically bring out Siobhan McSweeney dressed in a Cork jersey, singing the banks of my own lovely Lee, drinking Beamish, having Clonakilty black pudding, and wearing a Roy Keane mask. So I did all those things.
1: I think the black pudding was a different part of Cork in the end, was it?
0: I can't remember which one it was, but we've plenty of black puddings in Cork.
1: McCarthy's
0: of Kenturk, that's it indeed. The problem is, not the problem, but the sort of, I had every single one of those things. I don't know why I had a mask of Roy Keane. I don't know.
1: That's good that you don't remember.
0: Yeah, no, it must have been a good night if you wake up in a mask of Roy Keane.
1: Is this all Irish people want to talk to you about now, the traitors, since this began?
0: Yeah, I mean, I'm very lucky that if Irish people do deign to talk to me, there's a couple of things that they can talk to me about. A lot of people still know me from Derry Girls.
1: Yeah.
0: So it's lovely that they now, if either of us get bored about that, we can talk about the traitors and vice versa. So it's a really nice thing. I feel incredibly lucky to have such a varied career of dressing up like mad women.
1: Your brother was totally unimpressed this time last year, at the beginning of it all, with face on billboards everywhere.
0: Sick of the sight of me.
1: But he got caught in the wave, I presume, like the rest of us.
0: He did, actually. He did, and that's when I knew it was a hit. That's when I knew it was a hit, when the brother and the family were sitting down to watch it. Because, and I understand this completely, and I think a lot of my friends who are actors or on the telly have family members that just can't sort of get into they can't suspend their disbelief.
1: Yes, okay.
0: They're just like, oh, there's Siobhan wearing a hat now. And
1: who is she playing now?
0: Yeah, like it's just her. And I'm like, no, it's not. But it was really lovely. And I heard that from so many people last year, which lifts my heart, that it was a show that the whole family would sit down and watch.
1: That's right, yeah.
0: The whole, like, all the generations would sit down and watch that. And I love that so much, because that for me is the power of television. I mean, to be honest with you, I would have hoped that we wouldn't be popular, fetishizing treacherous and awful betrayals and backstabbing behavior, pumping that into the living rooms of our households around the island. But at the same time, the act of sitting down as a family, or whatever you're chosen, or your biological family, and sitting down and watching, it's what I remember growing up.
1: The
0: Glen Rowe of it all.
1: Yeah, outside of sport, it doesn't exist.
0: No, it doesn't. And as some exec in RT kept braying at me, it was the amount of people who watched Traitors was many times over the amount of people who watch an All Ireland. So take that, sport ball.
1: And it really was family entertainment, despite the Irish version probably being the sweariest one
0: on
1: the planet.
0: I know, right? But do you know what? It's been proven time and time and time again that people who swear are more articulate and have

0: a poetic lyricalism.
1: Authentic, I think.
0: Authentic, but what is authentic?
1: All the emotions just pouring out.
0: Oh, yes, I suppose.
1: Swear words.
0: Yes, exactly, exactly. Yeah, do you know, I used to swear at all when I was a kid. I wouldn't even say, oh my God, or whatever. I would say, oh my gosh. I still say, oh my gosh. I say a lot of other words as well now.
1: I'd say, yeah. Mm-hmm. You're very pure, of course, in
0: of
1: this.
0: Of course.
1: Lady
0: right.
1: Muck. Lady Muck wouldn't be caught swearing.
0: Oh, she was caught swearing a few times, I can assure you.
1: She steps on an upturned plug now.
0: Bit of Lego, weirdly.
1: The word Ardnosoc comes to mind for Lady Muck.
0: Ah, that's a good one.
1: The notions kind of get higher and higher.
0: Yeah.
1: How are you going to bring that to the next level for this series?
0: Well, this series, oh God, it's lovely as well that you've brought, you know, the response last year to using the Cúpla Focal was also extraordinary and really heartwarming, and personally sort of made me feel that we might be getting away from the awful legacy of the forced diet of Peg Sayers. And do you know what I mean?
1: Yeah,
0: the sort of educational legacy that ruined any chance of learning it. And what I loved that this year, everybody in the castle really tried to use the Cúpla Focal.
1: Is that right?
0: Yeah.
1: So it's gone through us now properly.
0: Yeah, I think so. I think it's sort of a, like, I don't know, it's sort of, it really shifted something. Even like just messages I got last year around that challenge, that mission.
1: Yeah, using the stones.
0: Yeah, and the sort of I hate to use the word pride because we could do with a bit less pride, if I'm honest. But the sort of ownership,
1: yes,
0: and the bravery, because that's I think we feel a lot of shame around the Irish language that we don't have it,
1: and a terror of using it because we may only have the odd focal book.
0: And the terror of using it because the existing Gaelgors would sneer at you if you got it wrong. So God forbid you'd even try. You know,
1: this might affect your attempt of running for president. Tactics attacking the Gaelgors.
0: That'll be the least
1: of the
0: things that will affect my presidency campaign. The very least.
1: Obviously, nationalising Slane Castle appears to be very high in the manifesto. Do you like swishing around that place?
0: I love it.
1: Yeah.
0: And it's lovely. And what I love about our contestants as well this year is that everybody, like, the joy of the game. When you go in, the reality is somewhat different because we do it in such a short amount of time and it's so intense. And I even said this last year, when people think that they're going in with a game plan and then you fall at the first hurdle because it's intense.
1: Yeah. Yeah.
0: You're monitored the entire time. And I'm not even talking about the cameras. To be honest with you, very quickly in both seasons, the contestants forgot about the cameras.
1: Mm-hmm.
0: Completely forgot.
1: No time, because so many people you're touching.
0: So many people, but forgot about the cameras, forgot that they were being observed, and forgot that they were always on mic.
1: Right. Whoops.
0: Yeah. So it led to very interesting things where certain people would say one thing to one person and then you have them, it's wonderful to tell you, have them 30 seconds later saying the complete opposite to somebody else. And you're like, have you forgotten it's a program? And they do, because you go insane in the castle.
1: The stress of it.
0: The stress of it. It is constant, absolutely constant. So even though you think that you will behave in a certain way, the stress of the situation ensures that it's survival.
1: When you saw the lineup, did you know straight away who you were going to appoint as traitors?
0: No. No, I didn't. When I look at the lineup, my first thing is, are any of them my relatives?
1: That's important after last year, isn't it?
0: Yep. Are any of them men I've disappointed or men who have disappointed me? And once they're kicked out, we then look at the new lineup. You can never, ever, ever, ever tell. I find that with Pottery Throwdown as well, which I also host. You sort of, I wonder, when myself and other people decide who the traitors will be, a lot of it comes down to that little chat that we have,
1: the little
0: fireside chat,
1: you know? They get to describe themselves and their hopes.
0: And what they'll do with the money and what their tactics are. And, you know, it doesn't take a lot of time, but you can tell a lot from those conversations. And

0: And also, you know, there'll be information about them beforehand and things like that. Yeah, so it's really interesting. And they all want to be traitors.
1: Yeah. That is ridiculous, isn't it? I don't think that happens in the other shows.
0: I suppose I sort of understand it in a way that if you are going to be the kind of person who would go on these shows, you might as well be the traitor.
1: You might as well, yeah, because then you've got to carry the lie with you the whole time. They all want to be faithful, but you've got more control if you're a traitor.
0: I think so. You have more fun, maybe? Or
1: we're watching. We know more than they already do.
0: Yes, exactly.
1: Some of them have jobs. They're concealing.
0: Yes. Yeah. I think it takes a very special kind of person to go for this kind of show. Yeah.
1: They're quite a range of people.
0: Oh my gosh! And we've such a range of people this year from all over Ireland. They're all really, really interesting, all really, really extraordinary, all incredibly different. And the temptation is to think, oh, that's like somebody from last year, but it's not. They all very much have their own vibes going on, you know.
1: Yeah, and reacting differently to each other.
0: Reacting differently, and they're all there to play a game. So that's what I mean about people who are applying for the show. It's a very special kind of person because they're tacticians, and I think what's wonderful about the show is that you can go in with as many tactics as you want.
1: Yes,
0: but they fall at the first hurdle. You can't plan. Sure, we couldn't plan our days. We didn't know when. Have you ever done a day's work where you didn't know when you were going home?
1: I see what you mean, yeah.
0: Yeah, we would have days that would last 20 hour long. If they find somebody, then you're up all night.
1: You keep talking.
0: Yeah. And then there's a conclave. There's the whole shebang. It's an absolute, and it's whatever about for the crew who were extraordinary. Shout out to Kite Productions, really, really amazing. Last year went so well, but it was our first year doing everything. Not that there were hiccups or anything, but there are things that you just can't count for until you do them. This year, smooth as anything. Absolutely smooth. Honestly, I wouldn't, that doesn't normally happen, so I wouldn't say it unless it was true. So, you know, fair play to them. But still, you don't know when the day will end.
1: You are hinting that there's much more skullduggery at Ructions this year.
0: There is so much more of everything. There's more of everything you liked with new stuff put in. You got to watch it and see.
1: Can we top the character that was Paudie? From day one, we knew this was the star.
0: Isn't he wonderful?
1: I mean, I think it's halfway through he goes at the end, but I mean, like, it was just...
0: But the impact.
1: The impact was quite something, yeah. And just the father-son dynamic was something else, wasn't it?
0: It was lovely, wasn't it?
1: Deddy.
0: I mean, just gorgeous. Just gorgeous. I live most of the time in the UK at the moment, and when they watched it, they couldn't get over the word daddy, and they were like, oh, God, what's that? And I said, no, that's what we call our daddies. We call them daddies.
1: Oh, no, the Brits are watching us again.
0: Or let them.
1: Like we're in the lab. At least they learned a little bit this time.
0: I suppose they learned a bit. What did they learn? What did they learn, Oliver, from watching?
1: What did they learn? Bunch of traitors. Never loyal to anything. The acting has continued on even with your accidental presenting career.
0: Yes. The chancer rides again. Yes. I'm still getting away with it.
1: You did that. What was the BBC show that kept showing all the way through Celebrity Traitors? We don't have the iPlayer, so it could never start.
0: Nine Bodies in a Mexican Morgue.
1: Where was that made, by the way?
0: Surprisingly, not in Mexico. We shot in Gran Canaria for Mexico.
1: That got grave reviews. Now, I apologise, I didn't see it because it was too much Traitors material.
0: I mean, what else would you watch?
1: You had a lot of fun.
0: It was so much fun. It was one of the best summers. It was out in the Canary Islands for a full summer. We all lived in these sort of apartments looking out onto each other. It was like one of those very, very special jobs. And yet, being closer to Africa and the equator than I've ever been, it was still cooler than Ireland and London at the moment.
1: You're longing for Gran Canaria.
0: Just to cool down in Gran Canaria.
1: London summer, my God, you've had it rough, haven't you, this year?
0: Yeah, no, it's it's survival at this point. There's no looking back now. There's just, if you have any young ones now, tell them to get into air conditioning installing.
1: I'd say Scotland looks good.
0: Yeah, Scotland, but our, you know, apprenticeships in air conditioning installing will be the next big money. I should have got into that instead of instead of acting.
1: You are a theatre guy.

0: Al at heart, aren't you?
1: Yeah, I am. That's where I started. There's even my voice went different there now. Oh, I love theatre. And I got away with it again this year. I managed to do Playboy of the Western World.
0: Which had a cinema release.
1: It did, that's right, yes. The National Theatre in London do an amazing thing. It really is a fabulous thing of called NT Live, where they film a performance and then broadcast it. I have been working at the National Theatre so long, I remember when they would broadcast it live.
0: Go away, right.
1: And, you know, you'd have actors vomiting in buckets in the wings.
0: The nerves of that.
1: The nerves, because whatever about going out in front of a live audience, you're going out also in front of a live audience internationally.
0: Yes.
1: I mean, take that, Eurovision.
0: But that seems like the most stressful job, to be on stage, but this is your one true love.
1: It's my one true love, because it's high adrenaline, but you're like, the reason I became an actor was to be part of a gang.
0: I see.
1: Do you know what I mean? It's a real gang sort of, you know, everybody gets to hang out with each other and you're all trying to do the same thing, and it's a, let's put on a play. And the audience is part of that, you know, which is really lovely about, you know, to clumsily bring it back to Traitors, which is really beautiful about Traitors, the amount of people who watched it, because it felt live then. Do you know what I mean? It felt like that there was, the thing about live performance is that you get, I mean, with people phoning in, with radio and everything, you're getting a dialogue going, and you're getting, there's sort of this exchange of, like, apparently in theatres, everybody's heartbeat falls to the same rhythm. And then it's something. We become one collective animal. We start breathing, exhaling, and inhaling at the same time. Our heartbeats align and everything. There are very few things where humans, I think, can gather peacefully and have a dramatic time that doesn't end up with getting drunk outside a football stadium.
0: Mm.
1: I mean, you're just getting drunk outside a theatre, I suppose. But, you know, the moment inside.
0: And doing it since ancient Greece.
1: That's right, yeah.
0: All the way through.
1: Yeah, yeah. There has to be something in it, in our pack mentality. That's what we want to do. And I think there's something about, you know, something essential about Traitors as well. Like, we want to see that treacherous behaviour. We want to enact it and do it safely without being killed.
0: That's right, yeah.
1: And we also want to watch people doing it, and we want to watch people collectively and go, what would you do there now? What would be your tactic? So it does feel very theatrical.
0: What I love about the Irish version is that people don't take it as seriously as maybe in other countries, where soap stars, the villains become real villains.
1: Oh,
0: outside.
1: I see.
0: Whereas outside, we know it's just a game.
1: Yeah,
0: so like Eamon the Guard, and Caitlin and Pawdy.
1: Yeah.
0: We knew they were just like playing along. So they kind of become heroes afterwards.
1: I think that also speaks to the intelligence of audiences now. We're all so media savvy. You know, hopefully people aren't mean to people. Like, also you do it. Do you know what I mean? You do what any of those people do. It's intense. It's really, really intense.
0: So they're there probably shorter than we see it across the span of the months that we get to enjoy it.
1: We do the whole thing in 2 weeks, just over 2 weeks, yeah. Yeah. And then it takes about four times that length just to decompress. Sit in a dark room.
0: Unfortunately, people have to watch it along with the rest of the country and not tell anyone about it.
1: I know, yeah. I often think about that. Yeah. That was one of the things when I was asked to host it. I was like, no, I can't keep secrets. I cannot keep secrets, and I cannot remember what I'm not meant to tell. And like, my friends know this. They know that that I can't keep secrets. So I mean, it's just a matter of time before I get fired. And
0: blurting things out.
1: State secrets.
0: But your presidential run is going to be very successful.
1: Very successful.
0: You honour classified material. Until the 30th of August.
1: When I run as president, everybody's allowed into the Auris to have a rummage around. Because that's all I want to do. I want
0: to
1: have a rummage around.
0: You're just going to move the Traitors Ireland to the Auris. That'd be good, wouldn't it?
1: That would be good. It would work very well.
0: Will they ever do a celebrity version here like the BBC did?
1: The celeb version in the UK was amazing. It was really, really amazing. I'm really interested to see, because I haven't, even though it's been aired, I haven't seen the next UK celeb one.
0: It hasn't gone out till October.
1: Oh, right, okay, yeah. That's why I haven't watched it. It's not out yet, but I'd be interested to see how that is, or whether it was sort of a fluke, whether it was a fluke the first time round.
0: Yes, I will be curious.
1: Yeah,
0: because it's different to the ordinary members of the public because of stressful situations.
1: I personally, even though I enjoyed the UK

0: Love every bit of it.
1: I do.
0: The Traitors Ireland returns on RT1 and the RT Player from Sunday the 30th of August. Every Sunday, Monday and Tuesday, we can't wait. Uncloaked follows each episode. Thank you very much. Go to Mila Maggot, Siobhan McSweeney.
1: Ta fáil, Siobhan. 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
0: What a delightful person to meet, Siobhan McSweeney. And what a laugh she has as well. Great crack. Lots of love for her on the text. Lovely to hear one of my favourite actresses on radio, a national treasure, says Denise. Love Siobhan in Amanda Land. She plays Della. That's one of those BBC comedies that's hidden behind the thing for us over here, the iPlayer. I saw her in The Playboy of the Western World. What a performance. Wow. And her outfits were extraordinary. She was absolutely outstanding, says Nuala. Another one. Loves listening to Siobhan. Saw the live streaming of Playboy as well. And full of fun, says Geraldine Lane. A different Geraldine says she had the pleasure to say hello to Siobhan this summer at the Station House Hotel over in Clifton. She was so lovely. She took time to say hello to everyone. Very proud of her. And that Geraldine is a Cork woman, of course. She seems to spend a lot of time with Cork people, even her family. This one said, we were chatting with Siobhan's uncle yesterday. By chance, we met him at the lock and he was singing her praises as we are ourselves. Siobhan is fantastic. Can't wait for The Traitors 2. Her uncle told us the social history of Macroom and the Kinsale cloaks. Very good. Very proud of her. Up Cork. Thank you, Siobhan, says Leon. And I was wondering, the lock in Cork, is it actually, does it have a name that in Cork City, or is it just the lock? More love for Amanda Land. That's from Maria in Wexford. Saw Siobhan in Happy Days a couple of years ago. Unforgettable. What an amazing actor. And then Tim says, Traitors Ireland would be even more suitable for family viewing if there was less bad language. The BBC version has no bad language because it goes out at 8 p.m. But the one over here, Tim, goes out at 9:30. So it's past the cutoff for swearing. And do kids surrounded by swearing anyway? And RT Operations, by the way, would like us to know that the Traitors Ireland will be available with audio description for blind and vision impaired viewers. So nobody will be left out of this festival when it begins Sunday week. Can you believe it's that time of the year? I thought this song would suit just the mood after Siobhan.

quality tune from Chapel Roan there, and Tim will be delighted that we played the bit with all the cursing cut out. So there you go. Shame on you, Oliver, says this text, which I presume is from Cork. The lock is the lock is the lock. Well, surely I got bonus points and the message hadn't even said it was Cork City, but I knew that the lock is Cork. I should get, and it's different to Ballinalock. The lock is different to Ballinalock. It's very confusing, even in a city that sometimes looks like a lake at times, hopefully not this winter. Leaving Cert was also mentioned as a start. Glenn Wicklow Town says his nephew got 424 points. That is a big Leaving Cert. While I don't know much about the courses or the points, I'm very proud of him regardless. 424, they don't do it in fives anymore. There's all sorts of even numbers. It's just very confusing. Not even A's. Why do they get rid of the A's and the B's? H1 and H2 just doesn't have the same ring to it at all. Another one, my son got his Leaving Cert today. He did so well. He has cystic fibrosis. He ended up in hospital followed by further illness, which means that in total he missed 6 months of school, and he still did the Leaving Cert. He and his teachers in the school worked so hard to get him to sit it. He did amazingly well. Thankfully, there is DARE for kids like him. We wait now for Wednesday, and DARE is the Disability Access Route to Education. It's a third level admission, and it offers reduced points places to school leavers whose disabilities or if they have specific issues that negatively impacted second level education. DARE, which sometimes we don't mention those things that function very well as a public service. Good morning, Oliver. It's pupils, not students. What? Student life begins at third level. I hear this misnomer constantly. Even at primary level, it's applying adult learning to children. Best regards, Gavin. We looked it up, Gavin. Sorry, we looked it up in the Oxford English Dictionary. And students can apply to someone in school, even secondary school. And in fact, the Oxford English Dictionary says that pupil is becoming old-fashioned in British English. Oh, God, this is awkward. And student is now preferred. But pupil, absolutely fine for primary level. So, Gavin, please update your lexicon accordingly and find something else to rage about, such as the way their voiceovers say RTE as RTE. That'll get you going. You'll get a month on that, actually. Love still coming in for Siobhan McSweeney on the Traitors. Love her too on the Great Pottery Throwdown. An altogether different kettle or pot of fish. Oh, I see what you're doing. Now, by the way, if you're mithered by the mention of Leaving Cert results, the Debs going on around the country, the return of the Traitors Ireland, if it hasn't rattled your body clock enough, this will. The Late Late Toy Show team has started the search to find the next generation of youngsters to feature on this year's show. This is true. So if you know a child that has that special toy show sparkle, whether they dream of demonstrating the must-have toys on the show or stepping into the spotlight for a phenomenal performance, this is their chance to be part of one of the biggest TV spectacles of the year. About 2 million people watch this show. The Late Late Toy Show host, Patrick Kilty, said, "The stars have been amazing. We're looking forward to them shining brighter than ever. So dream big. Your adventure starts here." What do you have to do, Patrick? Well, you visit rte.ie/late late, and there's an application

0: form there, and you can help a child take their first step towards becoming part of this year's toy show. The applications close, you've loads of time, on the 27th of September. So rt.ie/late-late to find the stars of the future. We're going to go through the history of the Minions with Minion fanatic Olivia Fahey after a couple of messages.
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0: Now, it is hard to remember a time when there were no Minions in our lives, but they have taken over the world, especially for kids anyway, since the release of Despicable Me back in 2010. So not just for kids, for the grown-ups now as well. Olivia Fahey is back with us. She has the full Minion history of these little yellow henchmen. How are you doing?
4: I'm good.
0: I am shocked that you're not in Minion merch today.
4: Do you know what?
0: I
4: could not find my... I have a Minions hoodie, and it's a Kevin the Minion dressed as Darth Vader, which is just perfect for me.
0: That's your whole life.
4: Literally perfect for me. Not put my hand on it, so I've gone with something slightly different. My job is top secret, even I don't know what I'm doing. Slogan t-shirt.
0: I love it. There may be people who still don't know what Minions are.
4: I know.
0: I don't know who those people are. How would you explain the Minions to people who've missed 7 years of seven movies?
4: It's wild. Like the Minions are these little yellow creatures. They're henchmen, and they are always desiring to go and help the biggest villain in the world. They do not speak English. They speak what's called Minion. And it is basically just gibberish. And they are just adorable and hilarious. And they're very kind of like old school slapstick humor. And that is why children and adults alike just love them.
0: And to Irish people, every time there's wind, you just see that image of the giant Minion rolling around in the road near the airport.
4: Pretty much.
0: Some garage or something. So the Minions have this huge history, always trying to find a boss, mm-hmm. as Geoffrey Rush, who's the VO for the Minions movies.
4: He is indeed.
5: Finding a boss was easy, but keeping a boss, therein lies the rub. But they never gave up. With the emergence of the Stone Age came the rise of a new species. Man was very different from the dinosaur. He was shorter, hairier, and way, way smarter. The Minions took an instant liking to man and helped him the best they could.
0: That was their own dedicated film.
4: There was. So they had, I think it was 2 Despicable Me films, and then the Minions movie came out. So we've had 4 Despicable Me movies,
0: yeah.
4: and 3 Minions movies. So the most recent one coming out this summer, and that was Minions vs. Monsters, which is now their highest rated movie in the franchise.
0: Is it?
4: It is 89% on Rotten Tomatoes. 7.
0: Who came up with the idea for this? Obviously two geniuses. Somewhere.
4: Honestly, yeah. So Peter Coffin, who actually also voices the Minions, and Chris Renaud, they were the two that sort of came up with the storyline, the idea for the Despicable Me movies, and of course the Minions as well. So Eric,
0: one of them is French, which will explain some of the
4: some of the language as well, because even when you listen to them, you can kind of hear where some of like the languages sort of come in. Like Minionese is gibberish, mm-hmm. and all you can hear is like bye-bye or bapple, and like they always love bananas and things like that. But like it's actually like a combination of English, French, Italian, Korean, Spanish, and all these other
0: thought about it and throwing the words in.
4: Yeah, it's actually like there's a bit of thought process that goes into it, and I'm just baffled by how we comes up with it all. Because
0: are there real humans who do the voice? Or
4: yeah, so it's Peter Coffin.
0: He does it himself.
4: He does it himself.
0: Oh, right, the Frenchman.
4: The Frenchman.
0: And they just layer it. It's only him.
4: I think they've also brought in some others over the years, but he's

0: guy. He is the main guy that does it, yeah. But I'm like, it's hilarious.
1: The minions are all, they're all male, they're all fellas.
0: They are, yes. And I know that there's a lot of people kind of like, why aren't there any like women minions?
1: And
0: I just love the explanation, which is, you know, when you see them and they're just also like stupid, he's like, I can't imagine how any of them would be female. And that was literally the reasoning why he kind of was like leaning towards them being main.
1: Becomes stupid where they're all women, they'd figure things out.
0: Exactly. And then he sort of goes, and now if I was to introduce any female minions, it would be kind of just like a tokenism. So I've just left it as is. And then it was Steve Carell, apparently, who started ad-libbing all of the names. And they were just like, okay, well, that just leans more into the fact that they're all men. So like, that's why they're called such like benign names of like Kevin and Carl and all this type of like just basic names for gents. Like nothing fancy like Tristan or anything like that.
1: This is the minions introducing themselves in the new movie, which
0: in
1: is
0: the
1: now
0: new
1: their
0: movie,
1: most popular.
0: Yeah.
2: First things first. Who are you?
3: Mi nomo è Henry. E James, e mi nomo è Dick. Ah, e sa se le Ed.
4: Sono Peter.
5: Emile Ken.
4: Emile Alfonso.
5: Io stevo arrivando.
4: Patrick. Patrick.
2: Is there a name I can just call all of you?
3: Minions.
1: That's French. I'm going to say French now. I've never noticed this before. As soon as you've told me the main times.
0: I know, I've literally just broken the glass ceiling. Now you're going to be like, okay, now this is all I hear.
1: And the language, do people try to learn minion gibberish, or is this just fun?
0: It is just fun. Like, I often just like, bye-bye. Like, that's my version of Minionese, because like they say that quite a lot in their films. And I love the minions so much just because they're also like crazy, but I also love seeing how children react to them as well. Like, yeah. I used to have a cardboard, I actually still have the cardboard cutout, and it's of like a screaming Carl minion, and I used to have that in the window of my apartment, and as the kids were going by to school, they'd stop and be pointing at the minion in the window and just reacting to it. And I always used to love seeing that. I'd be sitting there with my cup of tea being like, ah, bless, they love the minions.
1: And they're just really cute, but also even the word minion is fun for the kids to say.
0: Really is.
1: Yeah. I love it when they sing.
0: The singing is great because also like you can tell that they're trying to do it in English, and sometimes it doesn't really work out. And like we've even had like they've done like a rendition of like the Backstreet Boys and things really? Like that over the years.
1: Sporadically through the films,
0: and like there's karaoke remixes, and they're just so heartwarming. I just love it.
1: Minions karaoke.
3: Kika la po ma ka bon pape la mira la polo

0: Oh, it's perfect. I don't think of anything when I'm listening to that.
1: Honestly, kind of who doesn't need a bit of like random Minions madness on a Friday morning?
0: It does sound Spanish that time, doesn't it?
1: So it did, a bit of Spanish and French in there. Yeah, yeah. So now that, again, like I said, now that you've heard it, you're not going to be able to unhear it.
0: It's an enormous franchise. Why do you think this particularly became such a massive hit?
1: Honestly, it's really hard to know where to start. Of course, it has the kind of like the child appeal and also like really massive merchandising appeal. But at the end of the day, you also have to have a good story behind it, because even kids will get bored if the story's not good. And yes, there's bright colours on the screen, but you still need to try and keep them engaged. And at the end of the day, the Despicable Me stories are actually pretty solid in terms of kids' movies. I think also one of the reasons why they've been so successful is because they've timed it really, really well. They've had like the same release strategy throughout all the films. They've always come out around the end of June, beginning of July. All and right. I think having that kind of familiarity is great for families, because then they'll go, oh, even that's just in the back of your mind, you're like, oh, that'll be a summer one for when the kids come out of school. And it's just a brilliant idea that they've had.
0: And they'll see it later on in the wintertime then when it hits the streamer as well.
1: Exactly, probably just in time for Christmas as well.
0: And you'll have to rent it for 20 quid. And then in January, it's just free on a streamer, or included, I should say. Yeah. The odd thing, of course, is that they were just supporting cast, weren't they, in the original film?
1: They were, yeah.
0: It's supposed to be all about the Despicable Me. It's supposed to be about the main villain.
1: Yeah, and then they got their own spin-off series, which I think is just a testament to how popular they've become. And I think with the first Minions movie, it was definitely a risk. It was a chance, and people weren't really sure whether it was they were going to have enough in there for them to carry their own movie. But as we've proven now, they've had three films, and Minions versus Monsters has been like their biggest hit so far in terms of critical acclaim. In terms of box office hits, it's kind of middling at the moment. Like, it's still in the top 10, but like we still have some absolute gangbusters movies still come for the rest of the year. They'll still probably finish in the top 20 for the year, which is still pretty darn good.
0: Despicable Me.

0: was 2010, so Gru was voiced by
1: Steve Carell, iconically, and we had even had his mother was voiced by Julie Andrews, which I just love that tidbit.
0: And like he managed to stay as a villain every now and again. He's attempting to be a villain, but they give him heart.
1: Yeah, he's kind of like villain turned hero, but is still kind of like goes back to I want to steal the moon. Like that was his first goal, and you can always sort of see that little twinkle in his eye that he liked being bad.
0: One of your favorite clips from Despicable Me is not from the Minions. It's explain this to us now.
1: Okay, so for people who don't know the storyline of Despicable Me, Gru is trying to steal the moon, and in order to help him achieve that goal, because he's battling with this other bad guy, Vector, he decides to adopt these three girls who are selling cookies, and he adopts them to try and help them infiltrate Vector's realm. And Agnes is the youngest. She's adorable. She's just lost her unicorn toy, and they're at the fun fair, and she sees a new unicorn toy and just goes absolutely crazy for it, and I just love it.
2: He's so fluffy, I'm gonna die.
3: You gotta let us play for it.
4: No.
2: Come on.
4: How much for the fluffy unicorn?
5: Oh, well, it is not for sale, but all you gotta do to win it is knock down that little spaceship there. It's easy!
6: It don't let me!
0: You're losing it even though you don't.
1: I am, because I could just picture her little face, which
0: it's
1: is like,
0: so
1: it's
0: fluffy.
1: So fluffy! We may have been quoting that to each other, like my friends and I, like constantly when that Chris came out.
0: And so the merch is now literally in the film. So obviously everyone, and they're very merch friendly, the Minions, their shape.
1: Very merch friendly. Like I even bought my friend a King Bob toy for her birthday 1 year. And like she's, like, I'm not going to out her age, but she's in her late 30s, early 40s kind of thing. So everyone just loves them. And I think as well, like there's even people who like video games, there's like Minions games that you can play as well. So it's all just, you know, they're just so clever, I find.
0: Where does it rank on the franchise? I presume Marvel and Star Wars are always going to be on top, and Harry Potter and all of that.
1: Yeah, so it's definitely not to that level. And actually, I think the biggest franchise in the world is Pokemon, funnily enough. Yeah, so I think Despicable Me is in the top 15. I was going to say around 13th, I want to say, in around like the 12 billion kind of mark. And when you...
0: Bigger than Jurassic Park.
1: Bigger than Jurassic Park and Star Trek, which for me was really surprising. Surprising to hear. But yeah, I think so. It's like Pokemon and like even Barbie is way up there as well. So there's a lot of different franchises that have definitely like overtaken it. But it for a long time was the highest grossing animated franchise. It had taken over Shrek in like 2017.
0: Right. But now I think
1: Toy Story is the big
0: What's
1: one.
0: What's your number one Minions film?
1: Oh, it's hard to beat the first one, to be honest with you. I like the first two a lot, and the first Minions movie. But even like Minions versus Monsters, Minions and Monsters, it was just such a nice little nod to classic Hollywood that it just really brought people in. Even
0: critics
1: though it's about
0: it.
1: Like magic
0: snooty
1: and monsters.
0: Critics like it.
1: But even snooty critics like it, yeah.
0: Olivia Fahey, thank you for bringing us into this little yellow world.
1: No problem at all.
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0: Message saying, was that Minion song a Gilbert and Sullivan? Yes, yes, it was indeed. The next

0: text even tells us, explains the whole thing. The last minute song was "I am the very model of a modern major general" from Pirates of Penzance. Of course, Gilbert O'Sullivan is completely true from The Minions. Now, what are we going to do later on? Former Irish Navy Captain Marie Gleeson, she's going to step outside our comfort zone for us and onto the golf course. She is our visiting critic this week, and some surprising lessons along the way. She's made her way from Tipperary to talk to us today. We've gathered a hot take tornado of guests to pick apart their thoughts on the week's happenings in our Friday takeaway gang. We'll do it all and meet again to Raisin an Nuachta.
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1: Skelton and Oyak the Nation to consider Nation to live a court to Walish, Gomani Dirib. 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
2: We are here until 1 o'clock. What are we going to be doing? Well, former Irish Navy Captain Marie Gleeson is stepping out of her comfort zone as our visiting critic this week. She went onto the golf course for us for the first time. Let's find out what her review of that experience was later on. We also have a Friday takeaway gang who are going to be discussing the happenings of the week, such as some Cat in the Hat thing that happened down in Wexford, if you know about that. People without kids who are parking in those parents.

Parent and child spaces reserved near supermarkets. Furious parents, where they see people with no kids using them. And the return of fantasy football because of the time of the year of the Premier League, and the WhatsApp groups will light up. And if that's doing your head in, as long as the, along with the Wigs and the Beatles biopics, you can join the group chats in the usual way, 087 032 32 32, and you can email Oliver at rte.ie. Messages in while we were talking about just before the hour. Spare a thought for the teachers today who are also awaiting Leaving Cert results. It's a very anxious time for us too. I can't even face going into my school on results day, as I would hate to see a disappointed student. Imagine this teacher, what they go through. It breaks my heart, as I was that student 30 years ago. We make far too much out of this day, in my opinion. Yes, it is. It's flammed up. Are we the problem here, even talking about it? We're the problem. And also, well, I was wondering, does the lock in Cork City actually have a name? Because surely it's just not Lock. And someone says, of course the lock in Cork has a name. It's called De Lock Boy. Is the way to say it correctly. It's literally explained here in a WhatsApp message. And the Minions on. So now, I had a Minions wedding cape made by my daughter, says Janet. Full Minions. Well, you'll love this tune, so...

Pharrell Williams, we should call him, actually, with his smash hit song from Despicable Me 2. So it's the second of the Minions universe going on there. Let's meet our visiting critic who's been playing golf after these.

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8: Now, welcome back. Former Lieutenant Commander Marie Gleeson is one of Ireland's first female captains with the Irish Navy, and since leaving the Navy, leaving it very young, she set up a leadership business and is this week's visiting critic. Marie Gleeson, welcome.
9: Thanks, Oliver. Thank you.
8: Lobreha, Sona.
9: Thank you very much.
8: I can never remember now. I'm in a panic. But happy birthday to you.
9: Thank you.
8: You've brought your girls up to Dublin with you as well.
9: Yes, yeah. We're on a day trip today to celebrate my birthday. So first stop in RTE. So they're delighted with themselves.
8: And the tip, the train, you get it right from Thurles.
9: Yeah, yeah. So we got on this morning in Thurles, direct straight into Houston.
8: No stop.
9: So, no stop. Yeah. So couldn't be better. We left 20 past 8 and we were in for just gone 25 to 10. So yeah, super.
8: That's a hell of a
9: super
8: service,
9: yeah. Yeah, yeah.
8: And you're busy in your leadership.
9: Yes, yeah.
8: So it's, you need the train. And
9: yeah, no, it's brilliant.
8: It.
9: Yeah, no, in fairness, I will say one thing, Erin Road Air and Fair Play for the accessibility, and we've a train on the hour nearly from Thurles now as well. So I get a lot of my prep work done when I'm on my way up to Dublin to meet the leadership clients and stuff. So like prepping for the session with you this morning, Oliver, on the train, telling the kids not to talk to me.
8: The military commander has come out.
9: Oh, they got that on the train this morning.
8: So as part of the visiting critic, we usually get people to do something that challenges them, something maybe they haven't done before. Why golf? Why is that such a discomfort area for you?
9: I think probably for a number of reasons. One, I suppose we grew up in two Channel Land and Tipperary back in the day. So my dad was a big tennis and sports fan, or tennis and golf. So I suppose I grew up and was looking at the likes of Jack Nicklaus, you know, some of the famous Irish players. Seve Ballesteros was a big name in our house, Nick Faldo then. Yeah. So I suppose you're looking at elite level golf. So that's all the golf I would have ever seen. And then when my dad sold the farm and my brother is 11 years younger than me, he was able to go out golfing more so with my younger siblings than me. So I suppose I had never played it.
8: Yeah.
9: And then kind of the first time I went out in the course when I'm in my early 20s, I was in the Naval Cadets and I found it so slow, boring. It was like, I can't walk around this for 4 hours.
8: Your life was too fast at the time.
9: Way too fast.
8: What age were you in the cadets?
9: Went in when I was 20, actually. And yeah, so I would
8: everything
9: have been only in training.
8: Oh,
9: yeah,
8: golf fast. Is just
9: it was
8: too
9: just,
8: slow.
9: Yeah. And then I suppose as it's progressed on, it wasn't a thing in the Navy. I suppose realistically, you're not going to be lugging golf bags around with you and trying to get them into the small boat, to get them into the water, to get over to a golf
8: club.
9: So
8: of that before,
9: yeah, so it's actually not a big sport in the Navy. Running actually is, surprisingly enough, because you can run anywhere.
8: Yeah,
9: so when
8: no
9: you
8: gear,
9: do get a bit of shore
8: around.
9: Life, you want, yeah, shore leave, and you wouldn't get normally long stints of shore leave either. So it's a lot of time to give away. Then when I started the corporate work kind of 7 years ago, that was the first time where I saw golf is kind of a business, you know, social thing.
8: Still everywhere in that sector.
9: Yeah, and like, I suppose people were, you know, there was opportunities maybe to get involved in a four ball and I'm going, yeah, no, not my thing. But then you realise, oh, well, I'm kind of missing out here. So I suppose, and then, you know, I'm a mum of two young girls. I run my own business, you know, involved in a lot of things. My girls are involved in loads of sports. So where am I going to find the time to play golf?
8: It's a hobby that requires massive time.
9: Yeah, and then also I watch the likes, like we watch a lot of golf again with the girls. So it's like full circle. So, you know, we watched Rory. We waited forever to see him win his Masters jacket. We were all, actually our whole family were in Lanzarote. All of us, grandparents, aunts, uncles,
8: brilliant.
9: Cousins. So it's a huge family memory. But again, that's my girls' concept of golf. Shane Lowry, Rory McIlroy, Leona McGuire. It's all top level. So as I drove to Ballydeeshee the other morning, the pressure was building as I was getting closer to the golf club.
8: Ballydeeshee Golf Club, with all this going around in your head. Because, of course, you would have grown up at a time where it was a male sport. It was a bit exclusive. Now you couldn't say one way or the other. It's very kind of equal, isn't it?
9: Yeah, definitely. Like, I think there's been a big push, obviously, towards more women and girls in sport.
8: A pro level is still very male dominated. But in the actual participation in the country, it's quite
9: balanced. It's definitely more. I don't know if it's still as. I suppose it depends again on your family support network. And I suppose as well, you know, even before we went down to Ballyneety, would I have thought of introducing the girls to golf to play it as a kind of a sports family occasion? Probably not. But actually, as we'll talk about, I've seen a whole different side to it now after the day in Ballyneety.
8: You met a woman called Lucy Condon from Venue Golf.
9: Yeah.
8: And she met you at Ballyneety Golf Club, which is in Limerick?
9: So it's about 8 kilometres outside Limerick City. I think they call it the Glen there. So fabulous setup there. And I mean, the minute I jumped out of the car, I suppose some of those preconceptions about golf, like I wasn't wearing proper golf attire, and I met...
8: That's very daunting.
9: Yeah, well, and when I pulled up, John Leamy, the general manager, Billy Lawler, the ops golf manager, and Lucy were all standing there, and they all had lovely golf chilets, and they had golf shoes, and they had golf attire, and I was in my runners and my running shorts, and I was definitely under pressure from the get-go.
8: That is the kind of the turn-off for us a lot,
9: I think,
8: isn't it?
9: You
8: need to have the exact
9: gear. And I had no gear with me, I had no clubs, and so I suppose straight away I felt a little bit on the back foot, and that's not my normal comfort zone, to be on the back foot.
8: You're very, very studiously prepared for everything.
9: We had been on holiday, so I hadn't even had a chance to meet my dad and swing a club or anything, because I was away and none of my husband's family play golf, so there was no opportunity to even get a bit of practice in.
8: Would have practiced ahead of this whole thing.
9: I probably would have,
8: technically against the rules. And come here, who went with you to Ballyneety?
9: So surprisingly enough, this time of the year I work for myself, so I try and balance the kids' work thing.
8: Yep.
9: So actually I had to bring one of my daughters at the last minute on Tuesday, and funnily enough, Lucy had to bring her little girl as well, so we both rang each other on the way down. Actually worked out great. And actually the two girls, so Murrin is 9, just turning 11, Anne is just 8, I think, and then Lucy's husband, I'm going to say Adam, but so he took the two girls off, but it was so different. Like when Murrin got out of the car, she was running with exuberance towards them, whereas her mother was in the background going, what have I done? What have I done? So actually, like, watching the two girls kind of, and I think that's the bit about it that's changed my perspective, that like Murrin was so enthusiastic, and particularly when we got to the driving range. Now I know I'm swapping back and forth here, but
8: no, it's okay.
9: Yeah, like she went into the driving range with Anne, and like they just both took to it. Like the driving range is separate to the golf club. Aoife was down there. You know, they've the trackman set up, so they've got the screens. Yeah. So the girls were actually able to see what was happening with their balls, and set the screen up. So it was kind of, I suppose it's moved on from that perspective, but it gave them something to talk, and like the giggles and the laughs from the girls. And then I was in my bay, freaking out as I tried to hit my first drive, which skewed crazy left, and I was just like, oh dear God.
8: Does everything have to be perfect from the get-go?
9: But it's what it really showed me. Like, I do a lot of work with coaching, and you know, I suppose when I was driving the ship or when I'm working with leaders, you're always saying to yourself, you've got to keep control, you know, you've got to breathe. But like when you've got a golf club and you feel like the world is looking at you, and you have to drive this ball, like it's you kind of, if you don't relax, your whole body stiffens up, and then it's game over.
8: What was Lucy Condon's advice to you at the driving
9: Lucy
8: range?
9: Was great, So Lucy's actually a guard, would you believe? She's a guard sergeant. So she set this business up on the side, Venue Golf for Women. And I think it's a great concept. But Lucy was great because she kind of had a read of me, and she had predicted that I would put myself under pressure and I would be trying too hard.
8: Yeah.
9: So, you know, there was a lot of, you need to relax.
8: Someone else who scopes doesn't being have a guard, to, yeah. scoped you
9: Don't
8: out
9: have to be it. Perfect. So she was great. So a lot of it was relaxed. And then Adam was also giving me a few pointers. So it was so funny, the sensation of it, like when you were driving, you could feel the rigidity in your body, whereas actually when you relaxed, you could feel that the club swung so much better. And I mean, you know, we say a lot about mindfulness and different things. Like, I think it's €11 for 30 minutes and a bucket of balls with a driver on that driving range. I mean, talk about clearing your head, getting your frustration out of your body. Whack, whack, whack, whack. So I'd say for anyone, like even going down to the driving range is an experience in itself. But then coming back to the actual

0: Well, golf, like Lucy said to me, we'll start with putting. And of course, I thought this will be great because I did a bit of pitch and putt as a kid. So, you know, I've got this. And you hear the commentators in the golf all through the years, I've heard them talk about the fast green. And you're like, yeah, fast green, and you know, it's been dry. Yeah. Like, I barely touched the ball with the putter and it took off.
1: The hardest of them.
0: Oh my God. And Lucy kept saying to me, if you can master putting, you'll master it all. And I would have thought putting would be the easier part of golf. But yeah.
1: It's a weird discipline, isn't it?
0: Yeah.
1: Put all your power into the driving range and then.
0: Yeah, and come out.
1: Get to the green.
0: And then there's this bit of stepping back and, like, they, again, I know all the terminology from listening through the years and sitting with my dad and now sitting with my girls, you know, read the green and it breaks here and it breaks there. And, like, you're standing at the green and it's like grass and you're like, oh, yeah, I could see where that break will be. Like, you can't see anything.
1: But you quickly get to realise what you need to do.
0: Yeah, yeah. Lucy was great now. And Adam, in fairness, I would have been lost, I'd say, if I was there on my own trying to figure it out. So they gave me good pointers and stuff.
1: What's the hot tip?
0: I think the putting was very much to slow down again, and not as hard, like not as enthusiastic. Like, I'm a camogie player by nature. So, you know, we whacked
2: going
0: them all
2: slow
0: a tipper. So
2: advice.
0: Ease off and breathe is a big thing. Like, you've got to slow down and breathe. And again, I think you'd probably realize I'm a fast thinker, my brain goes fast. Mm-hmm. So even the slowing down and just the breathing, you know, and just getting in the moment, and it's you and the ball and the elements. Like, it's funny, a bit like being at sea again, it was quite windy at times, so you're back reading the elements is something I don't do in my corporate world job. Yeah. But actually being out, so even that makes you think differently.
1: Very good.
0: But the chipping then again, like the chipping, like again, was a disaster until I kind of got to relax. But it was so funny again, like there's a great book called The Inner Game of Golf by Tim Galway, and actually I use it a lot in my coaching work, and it's that inner battle with yourself. And you see it when we're all looking at the telly and we're willing on Shane and Rory, and you can, and you're looking at it going, this is so straightforward.
1: Yeah.
0: But actually, like, we were chipping and I got the kind of chipping after a while and I was flying, and then Lucy said, oh, we better record a bit of footage. Yeah, forget it. Like, I topped everything. They went flat as a pancake instead of floating up in the air. So definitely it's totally that internal piece with your brain and yourself.
1: Were you able to slow down? Because the 20-year-old cadet was going, this is far too slow. I won't have the patience. Now, you've two young children with you. You've got this busy career.
0: Yeah.
1: Is it possible to slow down and enjoy a bit of golf?
0: So I spoke to John Leamy about this afterwards, the general manager, and he was saying that they're actually starting to look at this and they're facilitating more 9-hole rounds. So,
1: right.
0: You know, for me, 9 holes, 2.5 hours, that seems a lot better.
1: That's,
0: I could get out, you know, I think in the summertime they'll tee off from daylight, so it could be 6:30. You could get your 9 holes in. And even if you're working in a space like, if a client, if I'm working with somebody, and you know, 2-3 hours is a feasible amount of a day to give away to something, but 5 is possibly not. So I think that's one piece. And I can absolutely see the benefit. Like, you know, you have your focus zone in your phone. You can turn your phone off, notifications, whatever, but you can also turn that back on again.
1: Yeah.
0: Like when you're out in the golf course and like you have to just focus. Like they let me play the 18th hole, which I really appreciate John and Billy Lawler letting me do that. But as we were approaching the four ball, the first four ball of the day to make 18, happened to be there a little bit earlier than expected. So I had the pressure of there's now proper golfers coming and I've got to tee off. And,
1: yeah.
0: You know, and I think even just, again, the breathing, calming yourself down, like it's so good for your brain. Like we're all super busy. We all are overloaded. So like I had never thought about how peaceful and calm golf could be.
1: You know? It sounds like you may be thinking about it.
0: I think what I definitely would consider is, I definitely see the social aspect of it now with the girls, and probably a sport that the four of us, like their dad's a former county footballer, but they've never seen him play Gaelic football because by the time they were born, John had retired.
1: Mm-hmm.
0: So they've never really seen John play sport or play as a family, you know. So I think golf is actually something the four of us could do.
1: Very good.
0: You know, and probably looking at Murrin, She could probably be better than all of us. Yeah, yeah.
1: Natural. Yeah. Starting that young as well, imagine how good you'd be.
0: Yeah, yeah, definitely, yeah. So it's definitely something, and I think even, again, Ballyneety is interesting. It's a community golf club. They, you know, it went into receivership and John was telling me that the members own it. There's a men's shed there, there's a community centre there, there's a 5K walking loop. So it's not just the golfers. And I suppose that exclusivity concept that some of the golf courses might have definitely didn't feel it there. And I think others around the country. So I definitely think it's being made more accessible.
1: And Lucy Condon's business is Venue Golf.
0: Venue Golf for women.
1: Garda Lucy.
0: Yeah, Garda Lucy. Yeah, yeah, yeah, yeah.

0: You've been talking about your life story a bit, haven't you, this year, because you wrote this book, Be Like the Sea, that came out this year. If it wasn't for the friendship of your comrades in the Irish Navy, is that the right terminology?
1: Yeah, we call it esprit de corps. It's like team spirit.
0: Very good.
1: Yeah, yeah.
0: They became your life and soul, didn't you, during the worst time of your life?
1: Yeah, yeah. I think we were, myself and John, you know, you're in love's young dream, you're just married, you've got the house, the car. I was in this brilliant stage in my career. I was just about to interview for promotion to lieutenant commander, which is the rank to hold command of a ship. And we were pregnant with our first little child. And unfortunately, during the pregnancy, we found out that Ciarán had a complicated heart defect diagnosed in utero. Initially, they didn't think he'd make it. And we were actually advised to go for a termination, but thankfully we didn't take that option, which was the right one for us. I'm not saying it would be the right one for everybody, sure, but just at that moment in time. So we got a week with Ciarán. He actually would have been 14 last January. But like between our family and our friends and my naval family, like, you know, when you hit rock bottom, you know, you really turn to your support networks. And actually, that's another place where I think sport is great, because John was playing football at the time. So he had that kind of sport outlet of colleagues and friends. And then I had the Navy, who were just, you know, they showed up in numbers. They were like, the funeral was, because my uncle, my granny had died at the same time my uncle's in the army. So you just had this sea of military uniforms. And really? People at home in Tipperary still talk about that day. But I suppose the concept of the military warrior thing, and I think it's kind of that pressure you put on yourself to be perfect, particularly when you're an officer and a leader. And like that day, you know, people coming into the church in uniform being so military and stoic, and then turning away once they'd passed their condolences and being brokenhearted for us. But they would come up the church and give me that, because that's the way we are in the military. Yeah. Like, and I wouldn't have broken down with them either, whereas I might have broken down with my friends or my family. It's just something about that uniform. So it's like, there's such a we call it a esprit de corps, but it's that band of brothers, band of sisters. There's something about it. And I know not everybody experiences it, but for me, they really did help to lift us back up again.
0: Just human respect is something else, isn't it?
1: Yeah, because you do, when you're at sea on a ship, you go through the best and the worst times. And if you live on a ship with people for, you know, a month at a time, 4 weeks, 24/7, you get to know about them and their families. And people will talk at 3 o'clock in the morning on the bridge of a ship about something that they mightn't necessarily talk about to everybody.
0: Is that right?
1: And I suppose, especially as one of the first women, like, the guys would open up to you. And I don't think any of us, I didn't realise that it was different. But sometimes I'd meet my male counterparts and I might say, oh, such and such said something to me on watch the other night, I don't know. And they'd be like, he did what? I'd be like,
0: if it just feels,
1: they'd just open up maybe a bit more. And I suppose maybe that kind of empathetic approach can be very beneficial when you've taken people away from their family support network. So yeah, no, fantastic. And we're very lucky to have
0: promotion and all of that was going on in your life, and they came round to you.
1: I was being interviewed for promotion. I was actually pulling out. The competition happened when I was on maternity leave after Ciarán had passed away. And I was going to pull out the competition, and they were the ones who got me through. And, you know, I was competing with them. So not
0: they
1: everybody
0: said,
1: got promoted.
0: Marie, no, you have to go for this, even if it's to
1: and,
0: their
1: you know,
0: detriment.
1: And I think that's the thing about the military. People think the esprit de corps is your military operations and you're all in this team. But actually, in that instance, we were actually competing against each other for the first time. And they did that. But I think it's that piece of, they know I would have done it for them.
0: How do you do an interview for a promotion when going through the depths of grief and what you had?
1: Like, I say this in the book, like, they were so good to prepare me, but when I went down, I hadn't tried on my uniform. So even my uniform had been tailored for my maternity, because I was in uniform.
0: Of course,
1: And I was actually the last captain of the IFA, and at the stand down parade, I'm actually, I was pregnant with Leisha for that. God, I'm all mixed up. But the interview competition, the people prepared you and then you went in. But the naval interview system is strange, because two of my senior colleagues were part of the interview board. So they would have known what was happening, but they couldn't refer to it. So like, you're very much in uniform and you're on, and they would have asked me very tough questions, the same as they asked everybody else. But it was definitely the team spirit, my comrades, that got me there and got me through. And then when I did take command a year and a half later of the LEIFA, like, I had a fantastic team. And probably that's another reason why I didn't play golf as well. Like, golf doesn't feel like a team sport, and I'm a very team person.
0: Yeah.
1: And when you're on a ship like that and you're captain, your team are everything. And if, you know, if you try and lead them like a master and commander dictator, they don't respond to that. People think in the military is you give the order and everybody does it. That's not how you gain you know, respect as a leader. So you've got to work with your team, and you can't treat everybody the same either. And again, that's a concept when I work with people nowadays.
0: This is what you're passing on.
1: Yeah, but they assumed that I would have treated

0: everybody the same because we're all in uniform and everyone's a robot. No, like, you knew how to deal with different people, and, you know, they would read different captains as well. So we're all people. And I think the skill of what I do now, and when people read the book as well, like, it's just the story of a person and how I interact with other people along the way and how important people are in our lives.
1: Where did you lead the LEIFA to in your career?
0: Yeah, so we were, I suppose, unfortunate in some respects in that we were in the middle of the economic recession. So kind of foreign deployments and stuff were not part of our patrol planning. So we spent a lot of our time 200 miles off the West Coast, particularly the Southwest Coast. But we, you know, we had a fantastic unity on board, and we did an awful lot of key pieces. But I suppose in terms of I've travelled all over the world. I've been very lucky. I've been to the States. I've been to the Arctic Circle. I've been to Chad. I've been all over Europe with the Navy. So I've been very fortunate. But on the EFA, unfortunately, most of our work was off the west coast of Ireland.
1: But there were rescues.
0: Yeah,
1: search and rescues.
0: Yeah, definitely. Like in 2000.
1: You're playing it down.
0: Yeah.
1: It seems to be a theme.
0: I suppose, yeah. I think the thing that people probably don't realise is when you work in the military, especially in the Navy, it's poise is the key asset, because you're poised all the time to respond.
1: Yeah.
0: So when you're 200 miles off the west coast and there was a drug ship coming from South America, a yacht, Operation Seabite, November 2008.
1: God, I can't imagine.
0: One of my proudest moments. But, you know, taking €750 million worth of cocaine off the streets of Ireland is one key output of the mission. But actually, again, watching people go above and beyond. So when you've deployed the two small boats with the boarding crew to board this yacht in horrendous conditions,
1: not knowing what's going to meet you
0: there. Waves the size of two-story houses, armed aggression, dark. You know, when they're gone, the crew that are left have to do more than 100% work with less than 2/3 of the crew. So they're stepping up all over the place. And again, it's just an automatic response. And gender doesn't come into that type of organisation or rank. Like, everybody has to step in where there's a gap. So if you're an engineer in the engine room, you could be up on lookout, you could be firing a weapon, you could be making sandwiches. You know, everyone fills the gap. And I think it's that kind of response that's pure team spirit.
1: Wow.
0: Yeah, very lucky.
1: I can't imagine the situation. Rescue missions as well. And I presume you've been following the incredible story of the USS Lincoln.
0: Yes, the Lincoln, yeah.
1: Well, I think they're 9 months at sea, longest deployment since Vietnam, running out of food, mental health issues on board.
0: Yeah, like the impact.
1: They're coming home today.
0: Yeah, the impact of seafaring on seafarers is something where there's been a lot of work done to both in the merchant and the military. But, you know, that kind of an impact on the sailors is huge, but also on their family members. Like, I would have always said,
1: the stories mostly,
0: yeah, the family and friends, to keep your show on the road when your family member is deployed, but then when you don't know when they're coming home and they don't know when they're coming home and communication might break down, and then nowadays you can tell people what's going on. When I joined the Navy, my family didn't hear from me. Like, it was a payphone in Bantry, whereas now you can send emails. So you're telling people at home and they're worrying and you're worrying and the stress. But I mean, it's an excessively long deployment, and, you know, supplies on board a ship are hugely critical. So anytime we had to deploy, you always have excess on board. You're always overly prepared for naval deployment.
1: One of the things that struck me about the USS Lincoln, they said that they only have fresh food for the first 3 weeks, and after that...
0: Yeah, so it would have been the same with us.
1: Like, dehydrated stuff.
0: Milk is a big one.
1: Yeah.
0: Like, fresh milk, you can freeze it, but it's not the same. So, like, you know, when we would have done longer deployments, you're on to your condensed milk, your dried milks, your dried foods, you know, so...
1: Constantly poised, holding your nerve.
0: Yeah, all the time. And you have excess capacity, and then you have your dry rations as well, which are the ones that are there. So you
1: can
0: always
1: stay. You can't
0: have
1: the weekend off on board.
0: I think that's when the military training, I say this, you know, when you're coming back to Roche's Point after a month and you get a search and rescue Mayday shout, you can't say, sorry guys, we're actually coming back after a month. You've got to go out. It's safety of life at sea. So the whole crew have to turn, and you could be literally 2 miles from your family.
1: Yes.
0: So that mindset, so that's why the training can be tough. Behold. And that's the isolation sometimes, and that's when a weekend pass. So parents and families mightn't understand it, but you have to be ready to give up your freedom for something like that.
1: You had a great career in the Navy.
0: Yeah, I loved it.
1: Good luck in the leadership business.
0: Yes,
1: MarieGleason.com.
0: Yeah, MarieGleason.com.
1: That's the place
0: to go. Yeah, so leadership and keynote speaking.
1: People loving listening to you. That's from Jerry Sims. Wonderful listening to Marie. If you're tight for time, as a recommendation, don't forget about pitch and putt for the quicker round of 18 holes, says Anne in Cork. But 9 holes of golf. You're visiting critic wise. Your thumbs up to golf.
0: The driving range on 9 holes, I think, definitely see myself doing it again.
1: Marie Gleason, thanks so much, and happy birthday.
0: Thank you so much.
1: Enjoy the day.
0: Thank you.
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4: Now let's find out what's happening on Liveline. Kieran Cuddihy is in the room.
5: We're going to be following up out of our conversations we were having yesterday about vapes, HHC vapes.
4: Yes, you heard it.
5: So this is with the semi-synthetic cannabinoid in them that can cause psychosis amongst other things, and paranoia and anxiety and hallucinations and detachment from reality. And there's a slight grey area. They're either outright illegal, the sale of these things, or they're operating in that grey area, because sometimes what happens is chemical formulas are slightly tweaked to just get around the legislation. Nice. But as I was saying yesterday, it's either against the law or it's against the spirit of the law. The point is they're not meant to be sold. You know what I mean? A legislator and policymakers have tried to prevent the sale of them, but the sale of them is happening all over the country. That's the sense we got from listeners yesterday. There's nowhere in Ireland you can't get these and get them easily, and we went out and bought one as well yesterday, one of the Liveline team. So other people have been getting in touch, who I suspect will follow up on that as well. You know, there's an enforcement issue. We started talking about enforcement of law at the start of the week in the context of road safety, and we might well end up back there at the end of the week in the context of this type of thing. I wonder if retailers thought that their livelihoods were going to go up in smoke for continuing to sell these, would they sell them as readily, so many of them. So we'll talk a little bit about that. 0874848888, the WhatsApp number, if people want to get in touch on that front. Somebody did get in touch with us to talk about access to beaches, and her 92-year-old mother wants to kind of do a bit of a bucket list. Given she is in her 90s, I'll just put it that way. And she wanted to go back to a beach that she loved growing up, and she can't get onto it because it's private access only.
4: We don't have public access like we do in public Spain.
5: No. Yeah, you can kayak around the coastline and pull up on this beach, but if you want to get through this particular, it's a caravan park, they won't let you through anymore like they used to in the past. Now, it's their land. They don't have to let you through. But her mother is understandably upset about this. So we're going to hear from her, and I just wonder if that's happened in other parts of the country, if parts of the coastline have been hived off by private interests, people can get
4: there's
5: a touch.
4: The odd golf course, isn't there? Here,
5: there is. 0818715815. And given that is that time of year with school uniforms and school books and back to school costs and so-called voluntary contributions, people have been getting in touch with us, as they do every year around this time, about school bus places. And as a guest in Sharon Tobin yesterday said, I mean, we are way past trying to reinvent the wheel here. It's been a school bus system in Ireland for decades, literally decades. How is it dysfunctional?
4: 60s, isn't it?
5: Still. So anyway, we're going to hear some of those stories. I suspect that is something that affects people listening to this show. So again, 0818715815.
4: Thank you, Kieran.
5: Thanks, Oliver.

0: greatest tunes of all time. Dara's in touch. She says, I'm 65. The Minions came out after my kids were growing up, so I never saw them. A day off today. I've walked the dogs. The forecast's very bad for the afternoon. So after listening to the show, I'm looking forward to watching Despicable Me this afternoon. Good for you, Dara. I also find with animated movies, you don't need to put on the subtitles like you do for the mumbly actors. It's all very clear and nicely done and superb with headphones in particular, which is what you end up when you're on a plane watching them, basically. The Beatles are going to form part of our takeaway panel discussion, as is this topic, which we've got a text in already. I see mothers with teenagers parking in the mammy parking spaces at the supermarket when senior citizens have to walk across the car park. Is it because mammies spend more time and spend more than the senior citizens in the supermarket? Wonders Kieran. Oh, we're going to get into all of the issues that will prompt much gnashing and weeping of teeth. Weeping of teeth? You know yourself. After a break.
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0: Now, introducing our Friday takeaway crew. We've selected some of the best minds from the chattering classes to discuss the stories behind the headlines that really kind of deserved, never deserved to be headlines, let's face it. Because this is now the home of the issues that matter, just not very much. And among us to discuss everything is freelance journalist Emer Harrington. Welcome, Emer.
9: Thank you.
0: Content creator Clodagh Scanlon. Welcome back, Clodagh. And also welcome back to broadcaster and producer Owen Sweeney, who's the only one wearing headphones in the room.
10: It's a bad habit, Oliver.
0: It's this thing, yes.
10: I don't feel like I'm in the same room as other people.
0: Owen, can I start with you? Because I think you have very strong feelings on a couple who have made the news and continue to do so even today. This is day two.
10: Yeah, it is. And it was front page, if you look at kind of the British newspapers and particularly the red tops, the tabloids, online, as I tend to do, and the BBC do an amalgamation, and it was screaming from the front page of the Sun newspaper and other newspapers, Harry and Meghan return. And I had this fascination with the royals, in particular the British royal family, which kind of, I don't get, you know, I don't get, we're of a generation, it seems weird to refer to them as having a king, first of all, because it was the queen for so long. And I always bristled as an Irish person when people go the queen, because I always think, hang on a second, there are other royal families, and particularly in Europe, there are 10 states in Europe that have royal households. You never hear anything about them, except for Muggins here, who loves to hear minor royal families. So I'm going to turn that frown upside down, and I'm going to talk about the royal household of Liechtenstein.
0: Is that, there's one in Liechtenstein?
10: There is one of 10 in Europe. They are.
0: Do they do anything interesting?
10: Well, I tell you what, I do cards on the table, Oliver. I do host a weekly pub quiz in the local, and it is these sort of side stories, let's call them that, quirky stories, always kind of tickle my fancy, and I just note them down, and invariably they become a question in round one of said quiz. Liechtenstein, 40-odd thousand people, they have a royal household. Only last week, when they had their national day, which I assume is called Liechtenstein Day, now I am interested, but not that interested to find out what it's called, they decided they're going to do away with, ladies, male primogeniture. That's right, primogeniture, a phrase you haven't used since history class in Leaving Cert. They're going to have absolute primogeniture. which, for those at the back, means that ladies, women, female offspring of the royal household can now assume head of stateness.
0: 2026.
10: It's 20. Oliver.
0: They brought this rule in.
10: Guess what year women got the vote in Liechtenstein? 1984.
0: This is phenomenally interesting.
10: Exactly. You see, and plus, you can walk across Liechtenstein in 6 hours.
0: It's a principality.
10: It's a principality, so they only have princes. But the head of the family who runs the country, or is the head of state, should I say, they do have elected representatives, can veto the results of referenda.
0: Seriously?
10: Honestly, yeah. Mad, isn't it?
0: Now, that honour will now be bestowed upon women.
10: Well, Alois is 58. His eldest is Joseph Wetzel. He's 31 now. They obviously think Joseph may not be popping out offspring because his kids now, who the next generation, by the way, it's not his, actually no, in fairness, his sister, Marie Caroline, cannot take over because she's already been born. It's only female children that are born into the future. Isn't this mad, Clodagh? What do you reckon?
6: I mean, I'm here for the female forwardness of it all, but it's just so unusual.
10: I should point out they have a female prime minister, which of course we have never had.
0: But the Democratic.
6: We need to get that going though. Yeah. We need that going.
10: So it's a quirky place.
0: It'll make such a difference when you look around the Dáil at the prospective female Taoiseach. That'll be the thing. Clodagh, you know what's going on down in Wexford. Very strange things happening.
6: Very strange things happening in Wexford and a little bit more southern this week. I don't know if anybody else has been seeing it do the rounds on TikTok and Reddit. There has been a Cat in the Hat dressed up person spotted online.
0: So online is Wexford Cat in the Hat is the...
6: Sending people into hysteria online because he was seemingly showing up at people's doors late at night, spotted on their street. Everyone was sharing it on TikTok saying, like, lock your doors.
0: Dr. Seuss character.
6: As Dr. Seuss's famous character and sending people into, like, hysteria, like, what is going on in Ireland?
10: Scaring them or just kind of...
6: Lads, it was AI.
10: Oh, okay.
6: After the whole thing, it was AI. But, like, fully people believed and were sending around stories. Still believe it, but the Gardaí had to put out a statement.
10: I just found out about it.
6: You're fine. Keep your doors locked, but you're fine. There's no man going around in a Cat in the Hat.
0: Was it the Gardaí confirmed it was an AI hoax?
6: The Gardaí confirmed it was a hoax, but and it was all AI generated. But, like, who's making these stunts and all these things? But also, I saw some of the footage. It looks kind of blurred out as if somebody zoomed up on their phone and it's pixelated. I fully believed in it and I would have thought I'm fairly on it with spotting things like that online. But I was like, oh my God, like, what is this thing happening?
0: You're very online, Clodagh, is what you're telling
6: me. I'm too online. I didn't even realise it was AI, but like how...
10: Could you join the Garda AI team? I'm more fascinated by that crack unit.
9: But that's so interesting. Even you as someone who is online a lot, you were taken in by this.
6: I couldn't spot it.
9: Which is scary how convincing it's getting.
6: It's so convincing because I have a pal from Wexford and she was like, oh my God, like all my friends are sending it to me. This is going on down home. And I was like, bizarre. I hope he doesn't make it to Dublin. Like, I'll be grand. I'm on the sixth floor anyway. He's never going to get me. But still,
10: it's a lovely train journey in Paris.
0: I'm glad the social media companies have made money out of this enterprise. That's the important thing. And that we get the steam off their tax.
10: Madness. Yeah, what was it for? Did we find out what
6: it was? No, I suppose, but there's so many things these days. They're all stunts and pranks and like...
0: They got the likes and whatever.
6: Yeah, people are getting the likes and engagement
10: Dr.
6: and the
10: Seuss
6: followers.
10: Book sales.
0: Emer, bring us some good news that's real.
9: Well, let's start with everyone's favourite upbeat topic on a Friday, the housing market, shall we?

0: Oh,
1: well, I like everybody else. I scan the news for any little green shoots or reasons to be hopeful. And I did spot this week that annual house price growth has actually eased in the year to June. So 5.6%, nice. Which is actually the slowest growth since January 2024. Mm. So, it is slowing. Now, I should point out before we get excited, they are still rising. They're just less quickly.
0: We still don't have the headline that house prices are going down.
1: No, unfortunately, we can't shorten that headline quite yet, but it is slowing. So I think there's a few things contributing to this. Like, there's obviously geopolitical unrest in the Middle East. There's an economic impact from that, higher borrowing costs. And also, apparently, experts are saying that actually in the summer, things can slow down anyway. So fewer people are maybe bidding on houses. So the market slows down, but probably will pick up again. But I think for anyone who's reading this and kind of getting hopeful, I suppose the big thing really is that the underlying issue isn't gone away, which is actually just not enough houses being built. And that's
0: prices
1: still...
0: Prices of the ones that are built are still rising.
1: Yeah, they're still rising, just not very quickly, and there's not enough of them. So to say reasons to be hopeful, I think for anyone who's hoping to get on the property ladder, prospective first-time buyers, it's little comfort, really.
0: And median prices, which is the price of a house that doesn't exist, is lowest in Longford.
1: The lowest is in Longford. I mean, the median price in Longford is just under 200,000. But if you do want to buy in the capital, it's bad news, really. The highest median price in the country is in Dunleary Rathdown, where it's 682,000.
2: That's the median.
1: The median, if you want to move to Longford and commute, I don't know, but we're a long way off of being solved.
0: Yeah, that's not the reality. It's still about 300 grand even.
1: Exactly.
2: This is going to my quiz next Monday, by the way.
0: The least probably.
1: You can have my notes, yeah.
2: Oh, thanks.
0: this is a scourge so terrible. I didn't realise it had its own made up label. Yeah. And things came to a head in a British watering hole.
2: Yes, indeed. I got a text into the group text. I won't claim it was solely to me. Well, a pal of mine who lives in Greenwich, a leafier part of Greater London. And he said, I don't know if I'm getting older or more right wing. Well, he's definitely getting older, I can say that. Because he was agreeing with Wetherspoons, that fine bastion of British life. Wetherspoons have banned the following, and it is what they call and what the BBC have deemed worthy of publishing: loud casting. Now,
0: so
2: I'm sure my colleague to my right here is very familiar with loud casting, as she's compulsively online.
0: Which is
2: effectively, I'm going to hold up my phone just for demonstration here in the studio. We're not on webcam.
0: Pretend we're on a train.
2: Exactly. Yeah, pretend we're on a train or a bus.
0: Lovely snooze.
2: Exactly. And just kind of, we're going to Wexford to see the Cat in the Hat on the train. And somebody next to you decides to broadcast their TikToks, their WhatsApp voice notes, or my personal bête noire, which is both sides of a phone conversation. I don't know why people do this. Both sides of a phone. It's loud. It's bad enough hearing loud shouting on a bus, because buses are noisy. Trains are noisy. You know, as Oliver said, you might just
3: but
2: be loaded.
3: Where are you?
2: Yeah, exactly.
3: Where are you at the moment?
2: Oh, Port Arlington. We've just pulled into Port Arlington. And it, where? And of course, and the real problem with this, I realise,
3: are
2: is
3: you
2: not,
3: on a train? Is there a sandwich on it?
2: How tempted are you to go, yes, we're all on a train. Yes.
1: I got here on the train today and it's like reliving it. Like back in the car.
2: If you're anything like me, I won't talk to people hardly on a train. Like, if you rang me, Oliver, and asked me,
0: on a train.
2: Yeah, I'd be like, yeah, you're right, yeah, yeah. I get calls from my beloved, and she's like, are you okay? I said, yeah, yeah. I sound like I've been taken hostage somewhere very foreign with a gun to my head.
0: Wetherspoons has banned this.
2: Wetherspoons has banned this, and it's great news because they're doing this in pubs, they're doing this on trains. Mm. And I suppose, you know, having worked in radio for many, many years, and you know, I appreciate sound design, sound editing, and everything else. I love it. The head for the intimacy of sound, being the other end of that phone call, I almost feel for the other person who I'm hearing, you know, through the very tinny speakers. They're getting the engine, they're getting the surround noise. They would be getting.
0: They don't know they're being loudcasted.
2: 100%. So say hello. I'm being magnanimous here, but yes, ban it, Oliver. Ban it.
0: There are silent carriages on continental trains. Do we have that in now?
2: There's a quiet on the Cork train.
1: Yeah, there is. Yeah, I'm booked on the way back.
2: I thought you might be.
0: Just going to let gas to him. Now, Emer, you do get furious every now and again, and as a mam, this is the one.
1: I have been known to just, I get irked from time to time, Oliver, and one in particular that I've noticed over the summer, I suppose, over the summer holidays, I'd have my daughter in the car with me a little bit more often, and I'm really noticing as I'm out and about in supermarket car parks. So we have these designated parent and child family car parking spaces, and they're a little bit bigger, there's space

0: around them. They're usually near the entrance to the shop.
1: Very clearly marked.
0: Very clearly marked with a picture of a family in the middle and people who clearly don't have a child in the car are parking in them. And
1: maybe
0: the
1: child
0: shops.
1: Is smaller, hiding down low in the footwell.
2: Oliver's looking awful guilty as you're describing this, by the way.
0: Just, yeah, shrinking.
1: I would never use
0: screen.
1: Those spots
0: and
1: before
0: there's,
1: you know, nine.
0: There could be a van with a man eating his sandwich in the front seat.
1: Have you actually seen that?
0: Oh, yeah, absolutely I have. I'm not making this up.
1: Man on his own,
0: you know,
1: in the
0: cars
1: van.
0: With no
1: That's
0: sign
1: crazy.
0: Of a car seat or a, you know, a baby on board
1: so
0: sticker.
1: Inviting those massive spaces, weren't they?
0: Yeah, they are. And, you know, there's no enforcing this.
1: Owen is like enjoying this part of
0: sending Owen. I appreciate there's no enforcing this. It's down to goodwill.
1: Have you gone and
0: in
1: not?
0: In a big white van sitting in. Well, it's a nice big van space, isn't it? Isn't that convenient for you?
3: A big sandwich, I assume.
0: I'm just scowling at him going
1: You've
0: past.
1: You've gone with the kids in the car.
2: What do you do?
0: And not been able to get a space. Okay. And you have to. And like the whole idea here is the more space. You've got to get the buggy in and out. You've got to get your child out safely. Yes. There needs to be space for them to wait while you get your bags out and things. So it's not even about it being close to the door. It just needs to be safe. So I think maybe even if they moved them slightly further away from the door, so people who wanted convenience weren't as tempted to take them. So they're big spaces.
1: Yes. You don't
0: but
1: need
0: a little,
1: that close to
0: you don't, because it's not like, you need accessible
2: space.
0: Space
2: rather than proximity.
0: Exactly.
1: Just to be a bit Larry David.
2: You scowl at them. Yeah, that's what I wonder. What's your reaction?
0: I can,
2: on. Yes.
0: Okay, it's not that much.
1: A little Larry David about it.
2: But yeah, but what do you do?
1: Not going into the back of the car? Why do you need the sides to so much space?
0: I mean,
2: Oliver's been known to use the accessible toilet. I'd
0: I mean, if you've ever gone to a multi-story car park, Oliver, like, you know, they often there's not much space behind to take a buggy out either, you know. So
1: there's
0: sometimes cars right behind you.
1: Like I said, I've been very Larry David.
0: Look, there's other ways to solve this problem, but, you know, I think a little bit of goodwill, though, is the first
2: That's all she wants.
0: Call.
2: For God's sake, man. Can you wag your fist at them or finger? You
0: know,
2: how can you counteract this, though? How can you convey?
0: Yeah. I'm going to bring it up on national radio.
4: There you go.
1: Clodagh, you're in your house sharing. You're in your 20s, and the space is the issue. But it's the fridge.
4: The fridge, lads. I don't have enough space. Is anybody still doing a weekly big food shop? The big Saturday food shop.
2: If you can get near the supermarket.
4: If you can get near a supermarket, she's going. I don't know. Maybe it's my generation. It's gone. I live day to day. Like, I go meal to meal even, because I could be out and about getting
2: lunch.
4: It's
2: very green of you as well.
4: It's very green of me, because, well, now I can't stand it if I was to buy like a pack of chicken fillets or something, and then tomorrow they're gone because I'm not in the mood for the chicken, and I also can't get through them because I'm one person. But like, is that going, the big weekly food shop? Do you do it?
2: No.
4: Yeah, I think it's gone.
1: Do your house colleagues, or whatever you call them these days, housemates, comrades, do they respect the rules of the fridge that you must never put the raw food on top of?
4: Yeah, we actually have a shelf each. There's three of us and we have
1: cooked.
4: A shelf each.
1: Okay.
4: So we're pretty good on that, but like, no, nobody's going around doing this big shop anymore.
1: Freezer, I'd say, is the panic, isn't it?
4: Oh my God, we've no space in our freezer. That sends me west.
1: And you've gone wild.
4: That sends me west. No, but all I want to do is cook freezer food, because I just have 5 minutes to cook, so, and I can't do it because I have no space.
1: No space, out of time as well. We didn't get time even to talk about the Beatles wigs, but they're pretty terrible. We'll just do it now.
0: They're awful.
1: Sam Mendes movie.
2: Well,
1: four of them. They're
4: you
1: all
4: would have
1: movies.
4: There was more budget.
0: So there's four biopics.
2: How movies?
0: Could they not get that
2: four
0: right? Four movies, one for each Beatle. Oh. They're coming out in 2028, and the first pictures of the cast, and we've got two Irish lads. We've got Paul Mescal playing Paul McCartney, and Barry Keoghan playing
1: for Paul
0: Ringo Starr.
1: not only does he not look like Paul McCartney, he no longer looks like Paul Mescal.
2: Yeah, because Paul's smoking when they were walking across Abbey Road. Yeah.
0: But the picture of the four of them, and it's that exact scene, them walking across Abbey Road.
1: We're out of time, I'm sorry. Emer Harrington, Owen Sweeney and Clodagh Scanlon, thank you for giving us the Friday takeaways. Now we have solved everything. Rachel English is on the News at One today. Have a lovely weekend. Dermot Whelan is in for me next week, so I'll see you on the other side of that. Enjoy it all, Slán.
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2: It's the news at 1 on RTE Radio 1. This is Rachel English. Good afternoon. The headlines this Friday lunchtime. The government has announced that a planned increase in excise duty on petrol and diesel will not go ahead next month. Over 70,000 Leaving Certificate students are receiving their exam results, with the overall trend showing fewer top marks being awarded. And railway accident investigators have called for all Lewis trams to be fitted with new anti-drag technology after a series of incidents between April and June. The news is read by Susan Jackson.
3: The planned reversal of excise duty fuel cuts in September and October will not go ahead. The government confirmed the move and a decision to recall the Dáil next week in a statement this lunchtime. Here's Fiacra O'Kiana of our political staff.
4: Today's decision was agreed this morning by the Taoiseach Micheál Martin, Taoiseach Simon Harris and Independent TD Sean Canny. During the meeting, the senior government leader said that the first two stages of fuel excise duty cut reversals planned for September 1st and October 1st will now not go ahead. In order to sign off on the decision, an incorporeal cabinet meeting will take place next week, while the Dáil will also be reconvened. In a statement, a government spokesperson said the coalition is continuing to rule nothing out in terms of future fuel excise duty plans, and that help will be provided in October's budget to address the cost of living crisis. Today's decision came amid growing pressure over whether the government's initial plan to reintroduce full excise duty fuel costs between September 1st and the start of December would still take place. No changes to date have been made to the planned November 1st and December 1st fuel excise duty cut reversals. Fiacra O'Kiana, RTE News, Leinster House.
3: Over 70,000 Leaving Certificate students are receiving their exam results today, with the overall trend showing fewer top marks awarded as the impacts of grade deflation continue. The results became available online and in schools at 10 o'clock, with the number of candidates at record high levels. Conor Hunt reports.
5: The results are in, with students and their families now digesting their news. Overall, the number of top grades awarded is down this year, with grade adjustments edging results back closer to pre-pandemic levels. The Minister for Education said today that for those who may be disappointed, there are many options and pathways available, and said there are other supports in place. For most students, their attention will now turn to next week's CAO offers, but before that, there will no doubt be celebrations. This cohort of students began their secondary school in COVID masks and bubbles. 6 years on, it's the end of one chapter and the start of a new one. Conor Hunt, RTE News.
3: The Bishop of Kildare and Loughlin, Dennis Nulty, has said it's a very tough day for Carlow ahead of a vigil that's taking place tonight in Greig Cullen in County Carlow for the family injured in the M9 crash last weekend. The three women and a seven-year-old boy are being treated in hospital for their injuries. The first funeral has taken place for one of the five teenagers killed in the crash. The funeral of 15-year-old Joe Carthy took place in Athy in County Kildare this morning. Gardaí maintained checkpoints on the road into town. They were also present in the area around the church. Railway accident investigators have called for all Lewis trams to be fitted with new anti-drag technology after a series of incidents where passengers were dragged along station platforms after they or their belongings were caught indoors. A safety advice notice has been issued by the Railway Accident Investigation Unit after four separate incidents between April and June this year. Donal Ryan reports.
6: The investigators said there was a risk of injuries or fatalities to passengers from being dragged along with the tram. In one incident at the Stillorgan stop on the Lewis Green Line in May, a teenage girl sustained a deep laceration to her face and grazing to her knees and hands after her

0: coat became trapped as the doors closed before she boarded the tram. The girl ran alongside the tram on the platform before managing to release her coat and falling to the ground without the driver becoming aware of what happened. In a separate incident, a man got one of his fingertips trapped between the doors while trying to board a tram at Houston in April. The passenger ran alongside the Lewis before the driver became aware of the commotion and stopped the tram. The man was uninjured. The research carried out last year found there is widespread misunderstanding of how tram doors function. The Railway Accident Investigation Unit said the Lewis, along with Transport Infrastructure Ireland, should also develop a safety education campaign to educate passengers about how tram doors operate, and added the manual for drivers should place greater emphasis on the need for drivers to check their platform cameras and mirrors again before departing a stop.
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1: A good deal of dry weather in all areas with sunny spells, but with a scattering of showers also. The showers will gradually clear southeastwards later this afternoon. Highest temperatures of 14 to 19 degrees. Rachel.
4: Thanks, Susan. And still to come this afternoon, as the government does an about turn on fuel supports, we'll be talking to Minister Sean Canny and getting reaction. Plus, reaction from the class of 26 to their leaving cert results, Apple's extraordinary tax bill, and the partial return of the train tea trolley.
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4: You're welcome back. So the government has abandoned plans to phase out excise cuts from the start of next month. This follows the continuing rise in the price of petrol and diesel. A short time ago, the price of a barrel of oil stood at almost $94. You'll recall there were widespread protests in the spring over the cost of fuel. In a statement this afternoon, the coalition said that oil will be recalled for one day next week to approve this change of plan. Joining us now on the line is the Minister of State for Transport, Sean Canny. Minister, good afternoon.
7: Good afternoon.
4: Why have you made this decision now?
7: Well, I suppose since we first, this conflict started in Iran and with the fluctuation in the cost of fuel and the cost of doing business, we brought in measures to try and counteract that and try and keep business, support business and support people, including the excise duty on petrol and diesel at the pump. We always said, and we continue to say it, and I've said it as late as last Monday, that we continue to review the situation, because the situation geopolitically is very what I would call unsure. And whilst we have supports in place, we had put we said deadlines by which they would be reversed, but we said also that we would continue to review the situation as it developed. And as we can see right now, with the conflict still ongoing and the peace process or the agreement on how things could go back to normal, finding it difficult to reach a settlement, it is important that we review and continue to review what we are doing and the supports we put in place. So we have taken the decision not to change any of the supports right now, and we will continue to monitor what is happening with the price of fuel. And we are also very, very conscious of the fact that people need to have some sort of certainty, and that's why we've made the decision now. The Dáil will be

0: recalled for one day, so we can actually have the approval of the Dáil under a finance instrument that we need to bring in to make sure we retain the excise duty supports where they're at.
1: Right, let's look then at the nuts and bolts of this. This decision, as you say, it covers September and October. What then?
0: Well, I suppose, you know, ultimately we're right now into the budgetary cycle, and we will working towards the budget, which will be on October the 6th. So between now and then, we will continue to monitor and review what is happening. I cannot say to you what will happen, other than we will continue to monitor it, and if necessary, supports will continue to be kept in place if we don't see some sort of levelling out and going back to normality within the price of fuel for our customers here in Ireland. Mm-hmm. So it's a continuously monitoring. I cannot say what will happen, other than we will review it, continue to monitor it. We look at it, I would say, probably on a weekly basis. We're looking at what actually is happening so that we are totally, and we're discussing this with players within the industry to see exactly what is going on. So that is why it's very hard to say what will happen in September or October, because the geopolitical situation is so uncertain okay. and so unstable, we don't know.
1: So you're not ruling out further changes, but the measures introduced in the spring, they were due to cost, I think, about 1 billion euro. So how much more is today's announcement likely to cost the state?
0: Well, it depends on how long we keep the supports in for, but what I would say is that we have taken
1: this step. But you have costed it, presumably.
0: Well, the cost of it is incremental, depending on how long we leave the supports there. If they are to be brought back mm-hmm. to their
1: but
0: normal
1: presumably
0: levels,
1: you do have a cost for September and October at least.
0: There are costs there which I don't have to hand at the moment, but they're pro rata what we have already done. And I suppose the important thing here for people to understand is this step by step, and it's a phased approach that we are taking to all of this, that we have brought in one of the largest fiscal interventions of any EU member state when we're coming to the responding mm-hmm. to the impacts that
1: we've
0: had. But
1: the second phase of those interventions, they came after a week of wide-scale protests, after blockades in several parts of the country, including on the main street of the capital. So how worried were you that without a change of plan, people would take to the streets again?
0: Well, I would say to you, and I just want to put this on record as well, that in the Department of Transport, both Dara O'Brien and I had been in discussions for about 10 days prior to any of these protests, in terms of in discussions with the players within the transport, coach and the freight sector to try and find a support scheme for them. We had discussions with them, and in fact the Taoiseach and Thánaiste and I met the representative groups as well. I think it was 2 or 3 days before these protests started. So I don't think it's totally right to say that what we're doing is a knee-jerk reaction to protest. It's actually looking and working with people in the industry to make sure that we put in the supports that are needed. And these supports that we have put in, both for agriculture, transport, and for every other citizen, by keeping the price lower than it should be at the pumps by 32 cents at the moment. It is very important that we continue to do that.
1: Okay.
0: And we do it in a way that's pragmatic, and these are not knee-jerk reactions. I've said it day one. Taoiseach and Thánaiste have said it, that we continue to monitor, we continue to look at the profile of what is happening across the world, and we then make decisions.
1: And you've made that point clear. Can I ask you for clarity on something else? Will the next phase of the carbon tax be introduced as planned?
0: No, what I would say to you is that we're not changing anything at this stage. We're because of the fluctuations that are happening at the moment, and that, as I say, everything will be continued to be monitored, and we will make decisions at the appropriate
1: time.
0: I'm
1: not entirely clear on what you're saying there. Will the carbon tax be introduced later in the year or not?
0: That is something that we will be, as I said, we will continue to monitor the costs, we will continue to monitor what way the prices are going, and decisions will be made based on what trajectory we see the cost of fuel going over the next couple of months.
1: So in relation then to the carbon tax, you're not changing your plan right now, but you're not ruling out a change in the future. Would that be a fair assessment?
0: And I would say that, in fairness, just for clarity, at any stage that I've spoken about this, I've also said that nothing is ruled in and nothing is ruled out. Every option is kept on the table because we're dealing with a situation that is so volatile. We're trying to support people as best we can, but we also have to see what's coming down the tracks as best we can, which is very, very difficult with the way the geopolitical situation is at the moment. And I think it's important as well to say that we as three leaders have been keeping in close contact on this, but it's also something that is a bit frustrating in that the problems that have arisen here are not of our making as a government or as a country,
1: and I think people understand that. Can I just ask you, as you're with us, on a separate issue, there were reports during the week that you were unhappy with the Road Safety Authority for failing to speak up after that awful crash on the M9. What is your position?
0: Well, I suppose the RSA are there and they're doing their job. I have introduced and agreed with government reforms of the RSA, and one of them is to have a better communications model. This is something which we have talked about and have talked to the RSA about. And I would say that this is why I think that you will see going forward a more front-facing RSA into the future. And I think we need that to be there when issues like this arise.
1: Mm-hmm. Were you unhappy then that they weren't more visible this week?
0: Well, I would say that it is something that I have addressed with the RSA, and we are now dealing with it under the reforms that are being proposed for the RSA.
1: Okay, Minister Sean Canny, thank you for taking our call this afternoon. Joining me now is the President of the Irish Farmers Association, Francie Gorman. I know you've been meeting today about the shortage of fodder and the impact of the hot summer, and I'll come to all of that in a moment. But can I ask you, first of all, for your reaction to this news on excise duty? Is it good news from your perspective?
2: It is good news, and we've always made the point that, along with a reduction in the excise duty, the carbon tax issue was something that had to be addressed, that it was a tax on energy and basically a tax on people in rural Ireland when we have no other alternative other than to use the energy sources that we have currently.
1: So you're happy for now on that particular issue. You've also been talking to the Agriculture Minister, Martin Hayden, today. What did you say to him about the extra costs farmers are facing because of the extremely dry summer?
2: We've made this point continually for the last fortnight, and thankfully the Fodder and Food Security Committee met today. And the key point for us is it's about fodder availability and its cash flow. And the announcement today that the minister is going to increase the advance payment from 70% to 75% is certainly a disappointment to farmers, considering that there was an expectation that this advance would be fast-tracked from the 16th of October. So essentially what we've got today is farmers getting a little bit more of their money on time in October, and that's not going to address the cash flow issues that will be there on farms at the moment and the fodder issue, because I think it's going to be feed. Replacing fodder is going to be the answer to this problem, and that's a very, very expensive option for farmers.
1: You are, though, as I understand it, getting some of what you've been seeking.
2: Very, very little. Our key ask would have been that the fertiliser strategy that Commissioner Hansen outlined earlier on in the year would be co-funded to the maximum. And in that strategy, it was also said that the department could bring forward payments from the 16th of October to an earlier date, and they haven't done that. So this is a very, very poor response to what is a really, really serious situation. And we're down here in the heart of it in Carlow today in South Leinster, and you only have to drive through the countryside to see the problems that farmers are going to face between now and the onset of winter and possibly later on when we get into the spring.
1: Did the minister, though, Martin Hayden, I mean, did he rule out any further measures? Because isn't there every chance as the months pass that you will get a little bit more?
2: He didn't rule anything out, but what we need is action now. And a problem addressed immediately is always a better way of sorting out a crisis than to wait till it unfolds into something worse. And that's why we need action straight away. That's why we need the incentivization of of the use of concentrate at farm level, and we have plenty of it after the harvest just concluded. And if we can bring those measures on farm at the moment, it would stretch the fodder that we have into the winter and hopefully get us through the spring. But it certainly is an issue that needs greater attention than we're getting from the minister presently.
1: Where then did you leave things with the minister? Will you be talking to him again soon about the situation?
2: There'll be recommendations from the Fodder and Food Security Committee today put to the minister, and he will have to consider them in terms of supporting the fertiliser strategy and any other supports that will be needed. It's not just the livestock sector as well. We also have, our cereal and horticulture sector. Potato growers are really after taking a beating this summer as well due to the dry weather.
1: All right. Francie Gorman of the IFA, thanks for taking our call. Now, wholesale electricity prices in Ireland have risen by almost 30% in the past 6 months. That's according to figures from the CSO released this morning. Wholesale electricity prices are now at their highest level since January of 2025. For more, let's talk to Dara Cassidy from bonkers.ie. Dara, the price of fuel, very much an issue on the programme again today. It's something we've been talking about for most of the year. Can you explain for us, first of all, how wholesale prices work and why eventually they will be passed on to consumers?
3: Good afternoon, Rachel. So wholesale prices or wholesale electricity prices now make up around maybe 30 to 40% of the average electricity bill in Ireland, and wholesale gas prices would maybe make up around half the bill. So it is quite a lot. So when we see the wholesale price of gas and electricity go up by the amount that we're seeing at the moment, that is going to lead to pressure on bills, unfortunately. And the increases that we're seeing, as you said, wholesale electricity prices are up around 30% over the past 6 months. They're up over 56% compared to last year. So those are big, big increases, largely as a result of the conflict in the Middle East, which has seen gas prices almost double in price. And it doesn't bode well, unfortunately, Rachel, for prices over the coming weeks and the coming months. And it does look as if we could see some price hikes, some more price hikes from the bigger energy suppliers before the end of the year, which I think is probably the last thing listeners want to have to face with, because our bills are already very, very high. The price of fuel is very, very high, but there's no good outlook in the short to medium term.
1: So when then do you think it's likely that householders will face another increase in their bills?
3: It's tough to know, because there can be a lag between prices in wholesale markets and also the prices that households pay suppliers, energy suppliers. They hedge, they buy their fuel at different times throughout the year. So it's always tough to kind of give an exact forecast. But recently we saw one of the smaller providers, Pinergy, hike its prices before that Flowgas hiked its prices as well, both by around 10% on average. And I would expect the other bigger suppliers to probably announce similar price hikes by the end of the year. As I said, it's tough to give an exact forecast because they all hedge slightly differently. And of course, some of them may be able to use some of their profits as opposed to passing on these big hikes. So it's tough to know. But I think we can be almost guaranteed, Rachel, that we're not going to see gas and electricity prices fall. And just to put things into perspective, home prices for gas for households are around 90% above where they were only 4 or 5 years ago, and electricity costs are around 60 to 70% higher than they were only a few years ago. So any further hikes, even if it's only maybe 5 or 10%, is coming off a much, much higher base. And there's going to be some, I think, some more winter bill shock this winter again, unfortunately.
1: And this, of course, coming at a time when we know that a record number of people are already in arrears on their energy bills.
3: They are. So recent figures from the energy regulator, the CRU, for May now show that around 330,000 electricity customers and 190,000 gas customers are behind on their bills. And that equates to around 14% of electricity households and 27% of gas households. So they're huge numbers. They're at record levels. And those figures are obviously for May. Since May, we've seen, like I said, some suppliers hike affect their prices. And usually we'd see arrears fall over the spring and summer months because that's when people are using less energy around the home. We've kind of seen the opposite. And my fear is that when we see the arrears figures for later in the year,

0: and also this autumn and winter, we're going to see those figures reach, you know, even further new heights. And I think the government will come under pressure to provide some type of support for energy customers over the coming weeks. I think it'll be interesting to see what the government announces in the budget. Probably not a return to universal energy credits, but I do think there will certainly be calls for some type of renewed support.
1: Dara, thank you very much. Dara Cassidy there of bonkers.ie. The funerals of two of the teenagers killed in the M9 crash are taking place today. Joe Carthy, who was 15, is being buried in Athy, County Kildare, while 16-year-old Alex McCarthy's funeral will take place this afternoon in Carlow. This evening, a vigil will be held for the three women and the 7-year-old boy who were badly injured when the teenagers drove in the wrong direction down the M9. Our South East correspondent, Mark O'Driscoll, is following developments again today. Mark, the funeral has taken place, as I understand it, of Joe Carthy.
2: Good afternoon, Rachel. Yes, the funeral mass for 15-year-old Joe Carthy took place this morning in St. Michael's Church in Athy. As you mentioned, Joe Carthy was one of the five teenagers who died when the car they were travelling in was driven the wrong way down the M9 motorway and was involved in that head-on collision in the early hours of Sunday morning. Now, his coffin arrived at St. Michael's Church this morning on a white horse-drawn carriage, and mourners followed the coffin into the church wearing white T-shirts depicting an image of the boy, while others raised framed photographs of him. Now, Father Francis McCarthy, who's the curate in the parish, said the funeral mass, and he extended his sincere sympathies to Joe's family, adding that the congregation had gathered this morning with sorrow in their hearts. Outside the church then, a screen displayed pictures and videos while music played. Blue carpet led the way into the church and white flowers had been placed around the entrance. Gardaí did maintain checkpoints on roads into the town this morning, and they were also present in the area around the church during the funeral mass. Gardaí saying today that they're obviously trying to balance letting family members and friends grieve while also remaining focused on preventing incidents of antisocial behaviour and maintaining road safety. And just to say, the funeral mass of 16-year-old Alex McCarthy will also take place this afternoon. That funeral mass will be said by parish priest Father Tom Little in the Holy Family Church Asca, just outside Carlow Town Centre, followed by his burial afterwards in St Mary's Cemetery. And Gardaí also maintaining a presence around Carlow Town this afternoon, and they have stressed that there's no suggestion to say that there will be any problems or issues at the funeral. Also Gardaí saying today, local Gardaí, that they're acutely aware that this incident has had on the wider community and also their role in supporting these members of the community as well.
1: And there is then, Mark, a vigil for the injured family this evening as well.
2: Yes, Rachel, that vigil will take place at St Clare's Church in Craigcullen this evening. That's in support of the family who were on their way to Dublin Airport to attend a wedding in England when the car they were travelling in was hit head-on in that collision. Now, the four people who were in that car, three sisters and a 7-year-old boy, their nephew, were either critically or seriously injured, and they remain in hospital today. So this vigil, which has been organised by Father John Dunphy, as well as members of the local community, will allow people an opportunity this evening to express their solidarity with the family who have been through an unimaginable traumatic few days, to say the least. Father Dunphy saying earlier this week that it was not just the local community who had reached out to the family and the members of the local community, but also people from further afield and abroad. And he said that's one of the reasons why that vigil will be streamed on the parish YouTube channel this evening, to give the wider community a chance to also stand in solidarity with the family. And today, the Bishop of Kildare and Loughlin, Dennis Nulty, saying that it's hugely important to show this solidarity and to gather and to come together. He said people at times like this don't often know what to do. And he said that the community is remembering very much the three sisters and their nephew and praying for their recovery, while also is very conscious of the young boys being laid to rest today. He described today as a very tough day for Carlow and the wider area.
1: Mark, thanks indeed. Mark O'Driscoll there, our South East correspondent. Apple paid 14.6 billion euro in corporation tax here in its last financial year. The money, which was paid between September 2024 and September 25, was higher than the sum the company paid in US federal tax. There have, as you know, been repeated warnings that a small number of multinational companies are paying the lion's share of the country's business taxes. Adrian Weckler, technology editor with the Irish Independent, has the story, and I asked him how the information had come to light.
3: Apple, like most big tech and pharma companies, now have to itemize their tax bills to each European country. In other words, they have to say how much they're paying in Ireland, in Spain, in France, in Germany, rather than just giving an overall figure, an overall rest of the world figure. They've been doing this to some extent in the US according to financial rules there, but now for the first time they're publishing it here.
1: We're talking here about an extraordinary sum of money. Is some of it covered by the European Court of Justice ruling on Apple's tax arrangements in Ireland?
3: Yes, the 14.6 billion euro roughly breaks down into around 4.1 billion euro that they would have paid anyway in their normal course of affairs in Ireland. And then the rest, which is around 10.5 billion, is part of that EU state aid case, the back tax case. It is still extraordinary, though, that that 4 billion figure, when you put it alongside figures from, say, Microsoft and Eli Lilly, which recently published their own figures of 5.5 billion each, you're now getting into the realm of 15 billion euro from just three companies in corporate tax in Ireland in 1 year, you know, almost enough to pay for a metro and stuff like that. So the scale of the corporate tax that Apple is paying and others is the thing that will catch attention here.
1: Presumably it will also fuel concerns that if this pipeline of cash is ever turned off, we're going to be in serious trouble.
3: Yes, absolutely, hugely, that would be the case. I mean, the Irish Fiscal Advisory Council has warned specifically about this. If you think that in 2015, Ireland's entire corporate tax take was 5 billion euro, and last year that went up to 33 billion euro. If you look at the scale of the dependency that we now have on corporate tax in Ireland, it should worry most people. It is certainly worrying economists.
1: Adrian Weckler there of the Irish Independent. Up next, some Leaving Cert students will be telling us about their big day.
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1: A record number of students have been receiving their Leaving Cert results today. More than 70,000 people, most of them in their teens, were able to check their grades online from 10 o'clock. Marks are down slightly on last year because of the continued unwinding of the grade inflation introduced during the pandemic. Our reporter Alex Redmond went to St Aidan's Community School in Talla in Dublin as pupils gathered to get their results.
10: Yeah, I'm really happy with my results. I got above what I needed for my college, so I'm confident about getting to college next year.
11: Have you told your family about your results yet?
10: Oh, yeah. My mom was the first person I told. She was really happy with my results, like, really happy.
12: My name is Jessica.
13: My name is Lauren.
11: And you got your results today. Are you happy with them?
12: Yeah, very.

0: We were aiming for a distinction and it was very hard to get because
1: you have to get over 170 points to get a distinction.
0: And we're both delighted that we did because we worked hard and it all ended up paying off.
1: I loved it.
0: Yeah, so did I.
2: And what's the plan from there?

0: control ground. But I'm going to tell them after.
1: Yeah, do you think they'll be happy?
0: Yeah, I think they will.
2: I'm Una Maloney. I'm one of the deputy principals in St. Aidan's Community School.
3: And I'm Shane Casey, and just newly appointed deputy principal.
2: It's a great day. It's great for all our staff. Our whole school community celebrate this. There's some students that have overcome huge challenges here. Mm. It's very rewarding, and I suppose
3: it's emotional today.
2: A very emotional day.
3: And I just come out of the classroom, and to see them today achieve their results and smile and happy and hugging, and it's just it's amazing. It's very rewarding. Yeah.
4: Ah, oh, that's great to hear. Alex Redmond there talking to students and teachers at St. Aidan's Community School in Talla. Now, you might remember that a couple of weeks back, we reported on the lack of onboard catering on most of the country's rail routes. The service was suspended during the pandemic and only restored on two lines between Dublin and Cork and Dublin and Belfast. Well, there is a small bit of good news in the past 24 hours. A pilot service is being introduced on the Dublin-Galway train. Labour Senator Nessa Cosgrove, who lives in Sligo, has been campaigning for the return of the T-trolley. I spoke to her shortly before we came on air and started by asking what she thinks of today's news.
5: Well, I have to welcome it, Rachel. I mean, it is a welcome move that they have, I suppose, you know, that there is going to be a return of catering services on one and an additional line, albeit the Galway-Dublin line. I wish it was the Sligo-Dublin line. It is a recognition that things are progressing and that people are being listened to. I know when I started raising this campaign over a year and a half ago, I was kind of laughed at, you know. So it is great that it is being listened to. I wish it was the Sligo-Dublin line, and I still would question why we weren't prioritised considering the length of the journey.
4: Now, Éireann Ró Éireann, looking at its statement, says the Galway route was prioritised because it has the highest demand and those trains are very busy.
5: They are very busy, and there's no denying to that. I'd love to see them return to all trains, you know, but there is a high demand, and like I think on average, like, you know, there is a Galway-Dublin line, there's maybe 9 or 10 of them a day, whereas there's around 7 Sligo-Dublin. And like at the moment, there is 1.52 passenger journeys made on the Sligo-Dublin route. So it's a really increasing line. My disappointment is, and it's not just me, it's disability groups. And there's a lot of active groups, one particularly announced in Sligo, Ross's Advocacy Service. They represent disabled people. But everyone really looking for equal access to particularly areas like public transport in the Northwest. So it's a disappointment for them and for elderly people, because often there's people attending hospital appointments, maybe visiting family that have relocated to the Northwest, you know, and they are because it's such a long train journey with over 3.25 hours, it is a long time to be without access to food or water. So it's disappointing, but it's a step in the right direction. It is a step in the right direction.
4: Are there measures that could be introduced in the meantime, assuming that at some point in the future the trolley service is introduced on the Sligo-Dublin line?
5: I'd like to see that they could have maybe like a vending machine on board, but even if it's just water and a small snack available at the, you know, in the interim. But I would like to see, I suppose, our local public representatives, you know, we have 3 government TDs in our area. I'd like to see them all coming out strong now in really pushing this, that the Sligo-Dublin train is going to be the next train that's going to be chosen as part of the pilot. Like I have, Éireann Ró Éireann, our Irish Rail did contact me today about it, and they have said that, you know, the pilot is for 6 months and Sligo-Dublin hasn't been ruled out of that 6-month pilot. I'm going to lobby hard with disability groups, with active age groups, that we are going to be included still in that 6-month pilot, because if it's, you know, and look at, I suppose, the chosen provider at the moment is Sambo.ie, which is based in Kildare. Maybe that's influencing in some way that, you know, because it's going from Euston. But let's look at, you know, I'd like to see maybe something like a social enterprise, like Loaf, for example, is a social enterprise that's, you know, it's based in Belfast and it's one in Dublin. Something like that, a social enterprise in the meantime, to see how we could actually, you know, how commercial, it doesn't necessarily have to be commercially viable, but that it actually is providing a service.
4: But for the time being, by the sounds of things, you're going to have to keep on bringing the flask with you.
5: We are, and unfortunately, it's fine to bring your flask with you when you're making your outward journey, but then you have to carry around an empty flask with you all day. And I see this on the train. I get the train every week up and down to Dublin on Tuesdays, back on Thursdays, and there's a lot of people making hospital appointments, a lot of people, you know, older people that are carrying around not only a flask of tea, maybe, but a flask of water. And people might laugh at this, but it's

0: it's not okay really to be, you know, that this is a service that should be provided, and why are we being left out in the Northwest again? You know, I think it's kind of, again, it's symptomatic. I think it's indicative of the lack of public transport provision in our area, like an early morning commuter train from Longford to Sligo, something that I've been really pushing for. The state of the roof in our own, in MacDiarmid station in Sligo. It just seems to me we get overlooked a lot. And the extension, again, of the Western Rail Corridor from Claremorris to Killooney. You know, I just think we need, as an area, to really come together and start thinking about prioritising the Northwest for the availability of public transport.
1: Senator Nessa Cosgrove talking to me a short time ago.
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1: And with the afternoon sport, here's Michael Corcoran.
4: Rachel, thanks very much. The Ireland men's hockey team will play Malaysia this afternoon in the next stage of the World Cup in Belgium before facing France on Sunday. We'll see how they'll progress with those games. Rory McIlroy's in a five-way share of the lead at the BMW Championship in Missouri. On the LPGA Tour, the Irish players Leona McGuire, Lauren Walsh and Stephanie Meadow will start at 3 over par going into the second round of the Women's Open in Canada. The Irish Olympic champion Rhys McLennan and teammate Eamon Montgomery are in finals action at the European Gymnastics Championships in Croatia today. Montgomery is first up on the floor at 5 o'clock. McClenaghan is due out on the pommel horse final. That is at 6 o'clock. You can watch the action unfold live on the RTE player. That's where you can also watch the World Show Jumping Championship. Ireland's jumping team have qualified for the final tonight in Germany. Jessica Curtin's team of Dara Kenny, Bertram Allen, Keane O'Connor and Shane Sweetnam qualified there inside the top 10. That class begins at 10 to 6 Irish time. There are four games in the League of Ireland Premier Division later on this evening. Second place St. Francis Athletic can narrow the gap on the leaders Shamrock Rovers to 4 points. That is if they win away to Drogheda United. Elsewhere, Bohemians are hosting Derry City. Dundalk play Galway United, and there's a pretty key battle at the bottom of the table with Sligo Rovers welcoming Waterford to the showgrounds. The new English Premier League season gets underway this weekend. There's one game tonight. The champions Arsenal against the newly promoted team Coventry City. That kicks off at 8 o'clock. Arsenal have confirmed in the last hour or so that they've signed Ezri Konsa from Aston Villa for a fee of just over £51 million. And Spurs have agreed a fee of £75 million plus add-ons with Manchester City for Savinho. That could go up to £85 million. In racing, the Ebor Festival continues at York today. The focus is firmly on the Group 1 Nunthorpe Stakes, which goes to post at 25-4, and racing this evening at Kilbeggan and Killarney.
1: Thanks very much, Michael. And that's the news this Friday lunchtime. Ciarán Cullen was on sound and our broadcast coordinator was Amandine Passo Devine. The editor was Moira Hannan. Stay tuned for Liveline. That's up next. But from me, Rachel English, and all on the News at One, thanks for listening. Have a good weekend.
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3: 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The outlook just got even brighter with

0: Good afternoon. You are very welcome to Liveline. 087-484-8888 is the WhatsApp number. If you want to send a message, you can send me an email, liveline@rte.ie, or as always, give me a call on 0818-715-815. Death, taxes, and school bus places. It is that time of the year where people up and down the country, parents up and down the country, are going to be getting confirmation that they have their ticket, or the kids have their ticket, or, as the case may be, they don't have it. Don't have it anymore. I think that's the worst one, where you used to have it and now you don't have it. Or some of the kids in the house get a ticket, but not all of the kids. So some of them get in a bus at the end of the road, and then other kids in the same house have to be driven on the same road to go to the same school, but in a car behind that bus. This is the reality for people who've been getting in touch with us on the show this week. And I heard somebody remarking on David McCullough's show to Sharon Tobin earlier in the week. I mean, you know, we literally have a school bus ticket system for decades in this country, decades. And to think that we are still trying to iron out the kinks is remarkable. But if you are at the pointy end of one of those kinks and you're impacted by this, do get in touch. 087-484-8888, the WhatsApp number. Something else we might talk about: excise duty cuts, or the lack thereof, actually. We are going to maintain the cuts that were announced in the wake of the fuel protest. So good news, you might say, if you're somebody out there who buys petrol and diesel and a lot of it. Well, maybe not good news. There were people who were opposed to this in the first place, weren't there? There were kind of climate advocates, and there were some economists who said this was bad policy as well. So maybe you think this is equally bad policy today, this announcement. The other criticism I heard earlier was that it's the opposition tail, I think specifically what I heard was the Sinn Féin tail wagging the government dog, that Mary Lou McDonald sends a letter to Micheál Martin asking for exactly this, and lo and behold, Micheál Martin announces this. Now, defenders of government might say Micheál Martin and Simon Harris were always clear that the timing of the reversal in cuts would depend on fuel prices, and they're particularly high at the moment. So that's why they have made this decision. But what say you? 0818 715 815. Was this the right call? Should they be made permanent? Should we be reversing them? What should happen with excise duty? Because the longer that they remain low, artificially low, these excise duties that we charge of fuel, the harder it is for any government to reimpose the higher rates. So again, 0818 715 815. Before any of that, I want to return to a story that we talked about yesterday, an issue we talked about yesterday, which is HHC, the semi-synthetic cannabinoid, a lab-based intoxicant that you can get in vape form in Ireland. We know you can get it in vape form because the Gardaí and the HSE and doctors and parents have been telling us as well. And this show and elsewhere, we heard from some of those parents yesterday. And this HHC, if you missed it yesterday, it can cause everything from paranoia to hallucinations to detachment from reality to outright psychosis. This is dangerous stuff, and policymakers have tried to make it illegal. So either these things are being sold absolutely illegally, or they're operating in a grey area where chemical formulas are tweaked so that it maybe just falls outside the law. So it's either completely against the law, or it's utterly against the spirit of the law. But they're certainly available, so available. A member of our team bought one yesterday. But we heard from Sandra and from Michelle and from Jared and others on the show yesterday. And Breda is on the line now as well. And we've tweaked Breda's voice a little bit, modified it just to protect the dignity of the children that we're talking about here and what they are going through. And Breda, you're very welcome to Liveline. You have been dealing with this in your house as well, isn't that right?
1: Look, I've listened to your show most days, and I was listening yesterday, and I was just horrified to hear some of the stories that were coming in. And it just brought home to me how close probably an encounter we had. We have a 20-year-old son. He smokes weed time to time, probably more often than either his father or I would even like to think about. But last May, we were here. It was a Saturday afternoon. I had made some lunch. It was a lovely day. We sat outside, and I called him down. He was upstairs. Called him down to have some lunch with us. And when he came downstairs, I mean, the two of us were just, oh my God, it's so hard to explain. The only way I can describe it is that he was

0: absolutely stoned out of his head. I mean, he sat, he couldn't hold up his head. He started eating and there was food coming outside of his mouth. And I said, are you okay? What? I said, have you taken something? My first concern was, oh my God, we've gone down this rat hole now. He's gone on from something stronger, from weed. Do you know what I mean? He was absolutely stoned. There was no point in us pursuing the conversation because he was like, yo, what are you talking about? No, I'm fine. But, you know, this kind of nonsense. So we had to park it there and then because there was no point in having a conversation that time. The following day, we sat him down. Obviously, both of us very, very concerned because I don't know anything about drugs. He's the youngest of our three children and there's a 6 and a 5 year gap. So, like, he has put us to the test from the get-go, do you know what I mean? So we sat him down and honestly, I thought he's gone on to harder drugs. This is. So we talked and talked and he eventually said it was a vape, this vape, weed vape that he got. And I said, my God, I said, you were stoned. And he said, oh, you know, the usual, you've been over dramatic, mother, you're exaggerating and all that. But we weren't. I mean, his father seen him. He was absolutely out of it. And we discussed it and that's fine. He said, okay, like he's never going to touch it again and all of that. And that months passed, he went on holidays in June. I came home and didn't have enough money to buy weed because obviously he was broke after coming back from holidays. So he walked into the kitchen and I looked at him and I knew instantly. I said, oh my God. I said, you've got one of those weeds, those vapes again. And he was like, well, what are you da, da, da. And the saddest thing ever out of all of this is from a mother's point of view and from our parents, because both my husband are on the same page. We actually turned to him that evening and said, we would rather see you smoke weed than ever touch one of those again. Imagine. Like, what I cannot understand, and we were lucky. Like, he could have had a psychotic episode. He could have, like, when I heard the stories yesterday, I thought, oh my God, we got off reasonably light. I will never forget it. I mean, to say I'm on heightened anxiety since that day is an understatement because you're watching him constantly to see, well, has he done it again? And that day, the second time he did it when he came back from holidays, I said, was it because you hadn't enough money for weed? And he said, they're much cheaper. I said, what's in this? Somebody's going to die from one of these. And he goes, he knows that there is a serious, serious side effect to them. And yet, because he didn't have enough money for weed, he can go out and buy one of these for pittance.
1: So do you find yourself then in this strange situation where you're going to kind of top up his finances to make sure he has enough money for weed?
0: God, I can't honestly bring myself to give him money to go and buy weed. Mm. He's working, so he has his own money. It was just that he came back from holidays. You know yourself, these young guys going on holidays, came back and was skint broke. But like we give him money for diesel, we give him money for whatever. Who's to say what it goes on? But if you're asking me, would I prefer to see him go out and buy weed than buy one of these vapes? 100% categorically, yes. And I never, we know nothing about drugs. I mean, he has brought a world of, I don't know what, like it's like an alien world to us. And even his older siblings are like, I don't know, like they're just shaking their heads as well.
1: Yeah, and listen, I should say, I'm sure the same doctors who are issuing warnings about these vapes would issue similar warnings about people going out smoking weed and, you know, the danger of getting addicted to it and psychosis and everything.
2: Absolutely.
0: Absolutely. Like, that in itself is a worry. But what I suppose I'm coming at it from the viewpoint that I have seen the effects of both.
1: Yeah.
0: And I am telling you, these vapes, I don't know how people, I don't know how more haven't died or haven't ended up in hospital or haven't done something because he was stoned

0: he could not function.
1: Yeah. And was he shook by it? You know, the next day, did he realise what impact it had on him?
0: Yeah. Okay. Like, you know, I don't want to come across as that he's this horrible young lad. He's not. He's actually a good young lad. You know, he gets up in the morning. He's out at 5 o'clock in the morning. He's doing an apprenticeship. He goes and he gets the van at 5:30. He works. He does. He's functioning in that respect. But he has, I don't know, he just has this need to have his weed. And it's something I'm hoping he's going to grow out of. That sounds crazy when he's almost coming 21. But
1: how long has he been doing it?
0: Well, look, our first episode was he was in second year and he was caught in the bathroom with a young lad who had weed in his pocket. They weren't smoking or doing anything. And somebody reported them both and we got called into the school. He was witness to this young guy having this weed in his pocket that he saw it. Now, at the time, as a responsible parent, I'll tell you what happened afterwards and it made me think we did the wrong thing, but as a responsible parent in that principal's room, we turned to him and said, you have to tell the truth. Did you see it or did you not see it? You have to tell the truth. Take it now, this guy is only turned 14. Like he's only a young lad.
1: Yeah.
0: So he said, yes, he's seen it. The guy got suspended that had the weed for 2 weeks. He was back in school 2 days. I get a phone call from the principal of the school to say, he's feeling unwell. We need yourself and your husband to come. He said, he has taken something by the bullet. We're taking him up to the doctor's surgery and you need to meet us. One of you needs to meet us there. So it took me about a half an hour to get back. I got back, got into the doctor's surgery. He wasn't conscious. He his blood pressure was low and his heart rate was high. So he ended up a night in hospital. Spoke to them in hospital. He said he had smoked weed, and the doctors I spoke to there said weed didn't do this. So it transpires the guy that got suspended was the guy who met behind the school before school. And my theory, I can't prove it, and says no, that never happened. No way he wouldn't do that. But the doctors even said there had to be something else in it because the weed would not have had the reaction it had on his body. Mm. So it turns out that it was probably spiked. That was our end. We knew nothing. I don't know if he did it before, but this was our first. Yeah. And really, then COVID kicked in. And thank God we had him out of the school for a year and we got him away from that person. We got him changed out of that class. But it never really stopped. It was always just, we're always nervous. I'm nervous. I've actually been on anti-anxiety tablets since that episode in second year and I haven't been able to come off them. Because
1: just for fear of what he might be doing.
0: Correct. And that vape, that May, and it was May and it was a Saturday afternoon, shook me to the core because I thought, oh my God. And I know it probably sounds like I'm catastrophizing it, but I actually had visions of my son up in the streets of Dublin, homeless, stoned, and and he comes from a normal, respectable home. We're nothing flashy. We're just ordinary people doing our best. We do our best for him. And we're just trying to guide him and get him through whatever it is he feels he needs this stuff for.
1: And do you still worry that's his future?
0: Yeah. Yeah. All the time. Some days I'm positive and I think, oh God, I hope he comes through this. I'd love to see him someday walk back into secondary school and tell his story. Because I'd say the stuff he hasn't even told us. Do you know what I mean? To warn kids, because I do worry about him. I worry that he'll never get it together. That he just won't get past this. I don't know if you can't call it a phase. I don't know. You know, it's it is who he is. I just keep hoping that each year that it brings him some little bit more of maturity and he'll kind of sit back. I'd love to think that someday I'm sitting around my kitchen table and he says, oh my God,

0: I was an absolute brat, and I put you through hell. And we haven't reached that stage yet, because still he reckons I over exaggerate it and I dramatize it, and I don't think I do. I think I'm just a natural mother feeling very concerned. I don't want him on any drugs.
1: Yeah.
0: You know, he's not a big drinker. He doesn't really like to drink, but if he goes out to drink, he'll drink too much. You know, that kind of way. It's just a strange situation to be in. But the reason for my texting yesterday was I was able to see both sides of it, and I'm not condoning weed by any means. I'm not condoning any drugs. I don't want any part of them, and I don't want my son to have any part of them. But I can honestly say to you that if you ask me what I would rather see him do, I would rather see him smoke weed than touch one of those vapes ever again. I have no word for it. I just can't believe in this day and age they've been sold over a counter and to children younger than him. He's coming 21. Yeah. And we haven't. He has his own money. We've no control over what he does or buys.
1: Yeah. Brita, stay where you are. I want to bring in Joanne, who's on the line as well. And 0818715815 is the number for anybody else wanting to join the conversation. Joanne, what's the situation in your house?
2: Hello, Kieran. So I have a loved one in recovery at the minute who has been who became addicted to the vapes. I think they were they're known as carts, which I have only just found out a few weeks ago. I'm educating myself on a lot of them on all of this. Probably at the start, 3 years ago, a number of years ago, would have done it for recreational purposes. He's 20, so he's not 21 yet. And then became very dependent on it. Now, it came to light to me last year, just towards the end of last year, that he was using. He did vape. He had he was vaping the Wee Marys, or Lost Marys, or whatever they're called. But I knew there was something else, and he confided in me, tried on numerous occasions to come off them. And only in the last, we were 28 days last Thursday, so I don't know what it is, just past there yesterday. He's going for some counselling, and only through me and some other family members going to get some family support through addiction, we started to educate ourselves, because we have actually been living with an addict for the last 3 years. So it's been very difficult. I didn't even know that these things existed.
1: So the Lost Marys, because people will recognise that brand name, it's well known, and they're perfectly legal and legitimate. And we can talk about the addictive nature of nicotine and all of that. But they are. He obviously graduated, if that's the right word, from them to the more dangerous vapes that really shouldn't be available. Is that what happened?
2: That's exactly what happened, and it seems to be this is what is the norm with young people. I don't know how they come across it, and we're still trying to get to the bottom as to, you know, just through conversation, because he's starting to open up more. But it seems to be used for recreational, and I do know that it was a form of cannabis oil or something. I have kept one of them, Kieran. And I'd love to get it tested to see exactly what's in it, because when I did come across them, I disposed of them.
1: For people at home, you sent us a picture actually as well when you got in touch of the one that you hung on to. And it's the exact same product that we went out, one of the Liveline team yesterday, and bought in a shop, which is the exact same product that Michelle yesterday was talking about on the show. In the context of her child who was using these, and certainly there was HHC in her child's system, and we're going to get ours tested. And again, just to repeat for people, I mean, this type of stuff is meant to be illegal. Now, I think sometimes they tweak the chemical formula a little bit to kind of get around the law, but that's slightly kind of splitting hairs. It's either against the law explicitly, or it's against the spirit of the law to be selling this stuff. That's the point, because it's psych-

0: proactive. And so what you sent us is exactly what we bought, which is exactly what caused all the problems in Michelle's house.
1: Right, OK. So, but my understanding is these are bought under the counter.
0: You have to ask for them, yeah.
2: Yeah.
3: No, I'm sorry for cutting in on you, but I just, like, we don't live in a big city. We live in a small part of the country. We live out in the country, so we have a small little town, village, I'd even call it. And there are two vape shops in there. And at one stage last year, they were raided and by the guards, closed down for a short period of time. And I know somebody mentioned this yesterday, but that shop was back open again 48 hours later. And even, you know, it was like, oh, shit, they mustn't have got anything. That was my son's terminology. Was, you see, it was just a big fuss. They didn't get anything because they don't sell them there, or they don't, people are making a big, and, you know, the thing is, whether they got anything or not, there's a small slap on the wrist and they're back open again 48 hours later. And I think that's where we're falling down in this country, that we're not putting in a strong enough law that like, would you can you sell heroin and coke over a counter in the shop? Because the reaction my son had, and from what I've seen on TV, because that's the only way I could describe, he looked like somebody that had just dosed himself up on heroin. He was that stoned and out of it. So, you know, these are serious drug that has such a serious effect. It beggars belief that these shops can be back open again 48 hours later.
0: Yeah, I mean, we started this week talking about, you know, enforcement of law in the context of road traffic, and we're kind of wrapping up the week talking about enforcement of law. I mean, the fact is, and we wouldn't be talking about this if they weren't readily available in every city, town and village in Ireland.
2: Yeah.
0: And they obviously are, because the Gardaí say they are, and Revenue say they are, and the HSE say they are, and parents say they are, and vape users say they are, and doctors working in public health up and down the country say they are. So they are. And one wonders how readily available they would be if shop owners thought that their entire livelihood would actually come to a grinding halt the moment they were found selling the stuff. I suspect they would be less readily available.
3: I agree. And at the time, the first episode with my son, I have a friend who is a guard, and I spoke to him and said, look, what is the story? How can I didn't know there were younger children at the time buying this. I didn't realize that until yesterday. But he said, look, they're all being watched. They are being watched. It's no good watching them if the law isn't being enforced.
1: I don't think that, I certainly know with my son, he didn't realise just how addictive this cart is and that this substance is until he came off it. And the withdrawal symptoms, and he actually couldn't come off it, and he had to hit rock bottom. And if those are mixed with alcohol, I've seen, I've experienced whiteys, and this is all new language to me, and what that does. And it's so hard to watch your loved one, you know, and I've seen what you've talked about of them being stoned, and the eyes, the dilation, all of that, the moods. We've lived with a Jacqueline and Hyde personality for the last number of years. You know, I know he's got into the car, and he would still have that stuff stays in your system for 5 days after, you know, if you've vaped it or inhaled it or whatever else. It is serious. And it's the after effects now, because we're in the very early stages, and I'm still at very high alert because you're afraid of a relapse, because this substance is so, so addictive. I mean, the weight dropped. His weight dropped to 60 kgs. It's horrific to watch and know that you're helpless. You can do nothing, because they have to want to stop and want to change, because they're adults too as well.
0: And how is he now, Joanne?
1: It's day by day. We had a bit of an episode on Monday because I'm on high alert and I'm watching and I'm looking, I'm staring at the eyes because I think, you know, what he's, I mean, he's got a great family.

0: support around him. He's keeping himself busy. You know, he's working extremely, extremely hard. And he started counselling, which has been helpful. He's done a bit of counselling as well to help him navigate through it. But it's, you know, it's just going to be one day at a time.
1: All right. Well, listen, I wish him well and I wish you all well on that journey. And thanks for getting in touch with us, Joanne, and sending us through that picture as well. And Brita, thank you so much as well. If anybody else at home wants to get in touch on this issue, 087-484-8888 is the WhatsApp number. You can send a message that way. You can send a photo that way, like Joanne did, of the vape that her young fellow was using. Or you can give me a call, as always, on 0818-715-815.
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1: 0818-715-815 is the number if you want to get in touch. And Dr. Ray Wally is on the line, a GP in North Dublin. Ray, you're welcome to the show. I know you were listening to Brita and to Mary and to Sandra and to everybody else we've been speaking to on this show on this front. How often have you seen the consequences of people ingesting this HHC in vape form?
6: They're all heart-rending stories. Unfortunately, it does manifest in our GP waiting rooms on a regular basis. Or if you're not seeing them in the waiting rooms, you're seeing the discharge letters from the psychiatry or the emergency departments. But the really heart-rending part is that this isn't new to 2026. We've been shouting about this since 2023.
1: And How would you assess the response to that shouting?
6: Well, first of all, it started with the nicotine vaping, which the state's response to that has not been good. And what has happened is that they've added the synthetic HHC into the vaping. And basically, you know, similar to the head shops, you know, we did have legislation specific to head shops, but the problem is we've been told that legislation that was brought in for head shops wouldn't cover this. Now, the states basically did something at the end of last year, and it was acknowledged in the media by the Department of Health that they were remiss with their delay in response, and they would review why that occurred. And then in April this year, a selection of professors of adolescent psychiatry wrote in there to say this problem is not going away, that that change in legislation has not made any difference. We need to provide an appropriate approach to this, because it's manifesting in young psychiatry units, children developing psychosis, young adults with psychosis due to this.
1: Yeah, and I don't know, is the problem the legislation, that it's not sufficiently broad? Because there's been some suggestion that, you know, the chemical formula gets tweaked so it falls outside it. And maybe that's what's happening. Maybe it's just an enforcement issue. I don't know, but it certainly does seem to be the case that this stuff is readily available really in any town you want it.
6: Well, it's part of a bigger talk that basically the HHC is the second biggest admitter for cause of psychosis in our emergency departments, in our psychiatry units, but cannabis is the biggest one. And the commonality with both of them is the commonest reason to be referred to the child adolescent psychiatry is due to agitation, be it with cannabis or with HHC. And there's actually a recent study done by the HRB within the last week, which indicated only 24% of the group who were studied said they got any education on drugs in school, which fits with the Department of Education review of the SPHE program some time ago, that there was only about 20% of schools. So what we also have a study showing that if you have proper SPHE healthcare education, which is interactive, that it was successful with alcohol, it was successful with tobacco. So we know what works, but we're not just doing it anymore. And that is also acknowledged in our recent drug strategy, that we've lost the plot in regard to not doing primary prevention. Primary prevention is literally just sort of education in regard to it, and we know it works. So, for example, we know our youth is eschewing alcohol. They're not drinking the same way their predecessors did, but we need to be educating. These are not stupid people. But if you have a kid who goes into a store where this is available, you know, of course they're going to think it's legal. Of course they're going to think that it causes no problem. But the sad thing about it is you've got the acute problem, the psychosis, then you've got the treatment, and the drugs can cause other problems, medium and long term as well. So there's a whole continuum to this, but the first part of health prevention starts with education. Yes, we need the appropriate legislation in place. It doesn't appear to be there. And then we need the enforcement. The legislation to cover this is not there. The enforcement of that is not there. But the first part of health education starts with primary prevention. Mm. We need to get into our schools. And this covers cannabis, nicotine, tobacco, alcohol, nitrous oxide. That's another one which is not dealt with in regard to all this. And we've had numerous letters in the papers in regard to by professionals indicating the harms, exasperated with this.
1: Yeah, indeed, people over time have sort of been reaching out to us about that nitrous oxide issue as well. So again, as with anything on this show, if you want to get in touch, 0818 715 815, that's the laughing gas, the little canisters of it, so-called, for people who don't know what I'm talking about, but you might have seen the canisters discarded after weekends on the streets. But Ray, you mentioned specifically cannabis there. I just want to bring you back to something. Can Breida talked about her young fella who is a regular cannabis user, a weed user, as she kept saying, and she would prefer him to be doing that than consuming this HHC in vape form. Now, I did put it to her that health professionals, and you being one of them, would disagree with her, but that certainly was her view, that this stuff was much more dangerous.
6: Well, it is much more likely to cause psychosis, but the other stuff causes psychosis as well. And what is happening is now that the experiment that has been happening for the last decade in America, you know, if you read the New York Times today, if you read sort of a lot of the papers, the Boston Globe today, they're all talking about the effects of cannabis. You know, that basically you have it on a prescription. It is unique in the fact that if you produce a drug, it has to go through a full regulatory licensing system, whereas we have a plant called weed, called cannabis, whereby we just allowed, say, it causes benefits when the evidence base isn't there. You know, and it's unique in regard to the harms it's causing. You know, there are studies out there which show for the people who've been prescribed it, 50% of them ended up with cannabis use disorder. That means that they are stuck on it, they can't get away from it. It has the same gram per gram content of chemicals that are in Antar that is in cigarettes. So shock horror, it's starting to cause cancers. It's being associated with breast cancer, it's being associated with testicular cancer, plus all the other things, the psychosis, the mental health issues. I'm afraid that is certainly, we've had a whole last 2 years of concentrating on the terminology of legalization, decriminalization. We are not talking about the healthcare effects of this, which manifests on a daily basis in GP waiting rooms.
1: It's interesting you bring that up, actually, the whole decriminalization debate we've had, because people on the text line are making that argument now, the exact same argument that's made with relation to other drugs, in relation to these vapes with HHC. So this is just one text. Kieran, I think these vapes should all be legalised and then regulated so we know what is inside them. The children will continue to get them in the shop, so I believe we just need to regulate them. That's the way to deal with it, which is the
6: same
1: argument.
6: And what we're doing there is normalising the approach. The greater majority of people, 92% of the population, do not take addictive drugs, and you're having the tail wagging the dog. The 8% of people, a lot of them, As I said with that study a week ago, only 25% of them have basically been provided with any education. You know, as I said, this generation are not stupid. They've eschewed the effects of alcohol. A lot of them don't smoke cigarettes. But the problem is the education isn't there in regard to the other stuff. You know, and what we do know, again, from evidence-based, is from the research, is the gateway to cocaine. And we are the second largest

0: largest market for cocaine, having progressed in the last 2 years from fourth to second. Basically, we're Olympians in regard to this. Again, the gateway to that has been cannabis and alcohol. Yeah. We're not providing the education. Again, the primary prevention is the one thing we have not been doing in the last decade. And shock horror, we are where we are. If you do not provide primary prevention education, this is where you go.
1: Do you think, Ray, the two things you've mentioned are connected, that the reduction in young people drinking is connected to the increase in young people taking cocaine?
0: Well, the education, there's a study done by Trinity there within the last 2 years, Stephen Miller, I think it's the name of the fella, and basically that was a replication of studies in other parts of the world, that the gateway to cocaine is cannabis and alcohol. Now, one of the other things we don't do, about 4 years ago, the drugs.ie did an education campaign on cannabis, and there were complaints about it. As a result of that, the HSE never did anything on it before. Now, we have never gone into social media in regard to this education. Thankfully, we also have a problem in this country with gambling, and we now have the gambling regulator, which has announced that they're going to do a primary preventive education campaign in regard to gambling and on the social media, but we've stayed away from education and we've stayed away from the social media. And this is where this is why the tobacco industry and the alcohol industry use education and social media, but we do not replicate it. They are dynamic, they are entrepreneurial. Our healthcare system is neither.
1: I don't expect you to, nor could you, comment on any of the individual cases we've been hearing for the last few days, but what has been common across many of them, those who spoke to us and those who've texted in, is how long they've been dealing with this. I mean, 2, 3, 4, 5 years of kind of on and off, or in some cases almost permanent psychosis or semi-psychotic behaviour from their kids. I mean, how, from a healthcare point of view, how worrying is it when it's lasting that long?
0: It is harrowing because basically you're watching your loved one who is suffering, who is very sorry they've gone down the road of this. They'll all say they knew nothing about it, and basically, and it is a hard road, you know. And basically, you know, it is the support from their family first and foremost, together with obviously the psychiatry services. You know, and you know, it is very hard, you know. And basically, you know, look at the media in America at the moment. It's all over at the moment, and they are in some states re-looking at whether we should legalize or not. It is very difficult.
1: All right, listen, thank you for speaking to us. 087-484-8888, the WhatsApp number. And Anthony is on the line as well, actually. And Anthony, I mean, we've talked about lots of different things. We've talked, obviously, about the human impact of all of this. We've talked about legislation and the need for better policy. We've talked about enforcement as well, the need to do something about these shops selling these products. What's your own view on all of this?
2: Well, I think if they put maybe a 2 week closure on the shop, a closure order, that could be, I'm sure it could be arranged through maybe a superintendent or a local inspector, and just close the shop for the 2 weeks, and then they'll not only lose, there's no point in giving them a fine that they'll make that same money back in a couple of days. If they close the shop for a 2 week closure, they lose the business, as well as they lose any of the perishable goods they had in the shop that they were selling as well. So it kind of put banners on them.
1: So a slightly more robust enforcement might make shop owners think twice about selling this.
2: Well, they're only interested in money. That's the only way they're tackling all sorts of crime, is just take everything from them. You take the money from them, that stops it.
1: Yeah, well, certainly.
2: So if they're down the money, if they can't make money on it, they're not going to sell it.
1: Yeah, certainly.
2: There's no point. If you legalise it, all it's going to do is it's just going to put the bootleg ones will appear, and then nobody knows it's in them. It's like the bootleg cigarettes.
1: Yeah.
2: People just go out and still buy them in foreign countries, and they don't know what's in them, and they don't care because they're cheaper.
1: Yeah. All right.
2: So if they legalise them, they're going to put up the price because they're going to put permits and all this onto it, and then they'll mean just people will just buy cheaper somewhere else.
1: Yeah.
2: And they'll just buy them under the counter anyway.
1: Well, listen, certainly a few of the parents speaking to us have made that point that different shops selling these things in their town have been caught doing it and have been fined, and then they're kind of back open a day or 2 days later. And I tend to agree with you, Anthony. I mean, if somebody's livelihood was actually on the line, they'd probably think twice about selling these things, no matter how lucrative they are. It's not worth losing your entire business over. But 087-484-8888, if you agree or not with Anthony, do get in touch and join us. David is after joining us as well, actually. David, I know you've been listening to all of this. What's your view on the problem?
3: Well, first, can I congratulate you? It's a great show, very informative, and for parents, terrifying. So well done to everyone in Liveline. I think, under the Sale of Goods Act, every retailer is responsible for the goods they sell. And if those goods then inflict harm or damage to the consumer, they're responsible. And why can't solicitors, you know, take up products liability claims against the retailers? And if suddenly these retailers had claims coming in against their policies, even if they don't have policies, they're still responsible, that would put matters on them very quickly.
1: Yes. Okay. So this is another version of basically what Anthony is saying. You've got to do something to make retailers think this is not worth it. Even if technically this might be legal, it's not worth selling this thing under the counter to.
3: Well, it's perfectly legal to sell a sandwich. If that sandwich gives you food poisoning, you are entitled to take an action against the shop. So whether it's legal, this isn't about the illegality. This is about the damage that's been inflicted on people who have consumed the product. The retailers are responsible for the products that they sell. And if they cause harm, legally, they can be held accountable. Yeah. So that's as I understand it. Now, maybe someone who is closer to the scenario and may have, from a legal point of view, and looked at it and says, no, in fact, there is no angle. But as far as I understand, under the Sale of Goods Act, and I think it's 1988, if my memory serves me, they are fully responsible. So even if you went and bought a well-known brand of something, it's the shop, and there was something wrong with that product, it's the actual shop who has to answer your claim. Yeah. Yes, they may well bring back in the big brand manufacturer to stand beside them, but in these cases, they're the first in line. And so instead of, and I was listening to the lady yesterday who was going down to the shop, pleading with them to not sell this stuff or not to sell it to her child, well, a solicitor, you know, send a letter saying, this is what's happened. We have proof that you sold it. This is the nail result. We are going to take you to the High Court. It's of a totally different path than the poor unfortunate lady trying to plead with them for them to listen to her. This would be, and if there's 10 or 15 together, suddenly it becomes a very, very big case against them, and we'll put a shop out of business if they've no insurance. Or if there's a whole load of claims, an insurance company will very quickly pull cover. So now they have no cover for it, and all their assets are available for compensating the young people who may need some very specialist treatment.
1: Yeah, and if you missed yesterday, I think that was it Michelle who had been to the shop, or was it Jane? One or the other, I can't remember, sorry, off the top of my head, apologies to them, but their pleading got nowhere. That was the point I was going to make, is they went down to the shop and said, listen, my kid is suffering psychosis in this product you're selling, and they were told, well, tough, we reckon we're okay to keep selling it. So that's the approach response that she was met with. So maybe there's something in your approach, David. If anybody has considered this, if anybody knows anything about it, if there are lawyers listening and can answer that question, 0818 715 815. Back in a moment.
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9: Beg litriacht tástil na gaelge fai chabadil sa thra úders tástil gach dyrdi na gale húrtreis a hain ar RTÉ Rádio na gaeltachta.

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1: Or you can give me a call on 0818 715 815. People still getting in touch about this HHC issue, the semi-synthetic cannabinoid that is found in vapes. I have to be kind of clear on this. The overwhelming majority of vapes are legal and they are legitimate. You can have a debate and a discussion about their value and about nicotine addiction and all of that. But we're talking about under-the-counter stuff here that's meant to be illegal. So it's been sold either expressly against the law, or they're skirting around the law by saying, well, the chemical formula of this is slightly different from what legislators were describing, so we're going to keep selling it. And the stuff that they're selling causes paranoia and hallucinations and detachment from reality and psychosis. And parents have been talking to us over the last few days about their children suffering from psychosis because of this stuff that can be bought up and down the country. Indeed, we bought some of it yesterday, and it was not very difficult. Phil is on the line. Phil, you're welcome to the show. I know you have been listening. Have you a suggestion as to how this might be dealt with?
2: Yeah, I was listening to the show, and hi, Kieran. I was listening to the show, and it just crossed my mind. Gosh, why don't they do what we did? It's about 10 years ago now, a head shop opened in the village, and the kids were using it. And a group of concerned mothers, one in particular who was very worried about her son, we just got together and we picketed the shop, so peacefully. So three or four of us would just walk up and down outside with placards, and nobody, business began to drop, and nobody would pass us really to go into the shop. They tried to move us on, but we just, you know, held our ground. And when one or two mothers would clock off, another two would clock on. So we just kept this picket going. And eventually they lost so much business, they shut up shop and they moved. So it worked, you know.
1: So did you go on these pickets?
2: I turned up a few times, yeah. And held it, walked up and down on the...
1: Why did you go? What was your motivation?
2: Well, because we had heard that the kids, a lot of the kids were using it. I knew one of the mums who was worried about her son. We were, you know, teenagers. And we had heard that, but I can't verify if this is true, but we had heard

0: causing problems, and we just, this is the only way we could handle it, and it worked. So I just thought maybe it's a suggestion. I don't know if it'll work again, but for other people listening out there, you know, yeah.
1: What did the shop owner, did you ever have any interaction with them? Did they ever come out and speak to the people on the picket? What happened there?
0: They asked us to move on, and we said no, and they said we were on their camera, and we ignored that, and I think at one stage we were told they knew our addresses, and we knew that, and we ignored that, and it was peaceful. We didn't get into any arguments. We just walked up and down and chatted amongst ourselves, and turned up every day, and it worked.
1: And tell me, did many people go in and out of the shop while you were there? Was there kind of noticeable drop in footfall? You know, could you see a real-time impact?
0: Big-time impact. It was practically zero footfall, because it's all teenagers and young kids were going in. So they, you know, a lot of the mums would be known around, and nobody would pass someone else's mum, and, you know, so it completely, I mean, it shut them down.
1: Did you see people trying to slip in unnoticed?
0: I think once or twice, you know, an older teenager might slip in, but it was a big enough impact for them to shut up shop and go. It just wasn't working for them, so they left.
1: Listen, and look, I know maybe some of the people operating these stores will say, look, what we're selling isn't illegal because, you know, the way chemical formulas are changed and whatnot. So, you know, I'm not advocating it, but it sounds like, Phil, you think other people should maybe do what ye did.
0: I think it's a good idea. Like, I mean, it's peaceful. It's not causing any harm. We didn't cause any disruption to traffic. We were on the footpath. There wasn't a big number of us. There was, you know, three and four of us at a time. And when two or three would log off, another two would log on. And, you know, you have nothing to lose by doing well, just enough.
1: Phil, thanks for getting in touch. Kane is on the line as well. 087-484-8888 if people want to send me a WhatsApp. Kane, are you working in this industry? Is that right?
2: Yeah, I work in the vape industry in Ireland currently. We sell products like

0: Okay, so the CBD, because we got a statement from the HSE yesterday and they made the point that non-psychoactive CBD products are perfectly legal to sell in Ireland. And then they talk about kind of psychoactive inducing stuff. What was that second product you mentioned?
1: After the CBD? Second product I mentioned was Delta 9. So Delta 9, THCA is meant to be what was, that was brought in basically to replace HHC in Ireland. Within the industry and such, it was meant to be a lot more of a healthier alternative in terms of how they actually caramelize the plant. And because of this, Delta 9, THCA requires burning in order to work. So Delta 9 is what they brought in to have an edible version of a cannabinoid product within Ireland.
0: And you're confident that that isn't the type of product then that is or can cause paranoia and psychosis and hallucinations and all of those other things we've been warned about?
1: I feel like people in Ireland have a little bit of a misinterpretation of what the problem is with cannabinoid products. The major, major problem with it is regulation. How we actually sell, distribute the product and such, the shops that are selling it, the licensing involved. Because the industry is so much more modern, it's so new to our country, we're not too sure what to do with it and such, like what can be banned, what's not banned. We need regulation in terms of the licensing for the specific products. There should be cannabinoid licensing for shops that they need to apply for and have to sell that product. We shouldn't just have it that any Mickey Mouse shop can open up around our country and sell whatever cannabinoid product, like a THCA or a Delta 9 related product. We don't even know what sort of, at the moment you only need tobacco licensing to clarify. You only need tobacco licensing within our country to sell these products. That means any shop, basically.
0: Okay, so you're working in this industry, and what you're actually calling for is more regulation and more kind of robust regulation.
1: Oh, 100%. I mean, there's so much research and evidence from centuries done within the cannabinoid products and what actual like weed does and the effects of it. And we see positive health benefits with small usages of it. And we see in other cases, some people shouldn't touch the stuff, you know, people that have high prone addiction levels and such. These situations only occur when we allow unregulated shops to start selling the product. If we have regulation in place to where only specific shops with the specific license in for these cannabinoid products can sell it, then none of these problems occur in our country.
0: Well, now, I think what people like Ray Wally, who's kind of a doctor working in this area, might say is, hold on a minute, the idea that there are kind of benefits of weed and then you maybe people who have a high dependency or how did you put it, that they're kind of potentially could become highly dependent or addicted to it, that they would be kept away from it. There's no way to know that until they were to try it.
1: Oh no, 100%. And one thing I say in regards to,
0: the regulation and then the sale of regulated weed products actually opens the door to those people who would have a problem getting their hands on it legally. And then you get all of the associated problems with it. That's what they would say. That's what public health would say.
1: Right. 100%. But then I would say this back. I would say, we look at this industry and we see how modernized it is. We see how this product has been legalized in multiple countries around our world, especially within Europe as well. We look at Germany as a great example and such. These countries that have proper regulations in place, they have these products in their country and they're using it in a way where no one is complaining about it. Why do you think there's not mass uproar in Germany and all the German citizens are not out in the street saying this is ridiculous that these products are in our country? Because the regulation's in place. They have the proper legislation, the proper licensing.
0: Now, in the States, they've legalized a lot of products along these lines as well. And there are people who are utterly opposed to it. And Ray Wally as well was talking about
1: 100%.
0: Public health doctors in that country warning about a huge uptick in teenage and young adult psychosis.
1: Oh, and that will, as I said, unregulated usage of these products. For example, there's certain companies that sell this product that are completely AI-generated companies. These companies don't exist on paper. We don't track where these actual ingredients come from. We don't know what they're actually putting in the devices that they're selling. When it comes to the usage of, like, for example, THCA, Delta 9 and such, at least the companies we're selling right now within Ireland, we're looking at companies like Budtender, we're looking at companies like Owl's Oil and such. You can track every single ingredient and everything that comes within that product and you can see that it's completely sanitary.
0: Yeah, well, yeah, I know, but again, I'm not an expert at this, so I'm just kind of repeating the arguments that would be made back against this. But what they would say is, you're still talking about products

0: that even if you can track the progeny of everything that's in it, that they are still potentially harmful to people, and that we shouldn't be regulating the sale of stuff that is potentially harmful to people. We should just be stopping the sale of it.
1: Well, so is alcohol, but we've been drinking that for centuries.
0: Yeah, and there would be people who say maybe we shouldn't be selling that as well, but you're maybe pushing a bigger cultural boulder up a hill by trying to prevent the sale of alcohol. At the moment, the status quo is that this stuff is not meant to be sold. And the idea that, we would open the door and start selling it, albeit in a regulated environment, just makes a bad situation worse.
1: But my point is, that's a ridiculous point of view to have, because this product's going to be in our country no matter what we do. So we should focus on regulation for it, and not
0: You can say that about anything. You can say that about anything. I mean, firearms are going to be in our country.
1: Right, but is there an uproar about firearms right now? Is there firearms on the streets? Are we, like, we need example, right? If we're seeing clear cause for a reasoning for something needed, then we have it. For example, we're seeing clear cause needed for some sort of regulation on cannabinoid products in our country.
0: And the form of regulation that people want is not that you make these products safe and that you manage the sale of them, it's that you prevent the sale of them. If they can cause psychosis, you prevent the sale of them.
1: Yeah, well, that's what, as you said, that's what a lot of people that have been calling in, as I said to you before as well, earlier on, there's a huge misinforming of the product within Ireland. Stuff like the product causing psychosis and such.
0: Yeah, but Kane, can I say something to you? I mean, the public health doctors have no skin in this game, and they are the people issuing 100%. This warning. You're making money off it, and you're the one who is saying public health doctors are misinformed.
1: What I said was the products that are being used and which brands are selling the product is what's causing these sort of side effects, psychosis and such, when you can't track the actual product and where the ingredients come from.
0: But we had a public health doctor on this show 15 minutes ago who thinks the answer is not that you regulate the sale of this and then continue to sell it, but that it's regulated and you can track the progeny of all the ingredients. He's saying you stop the sale of it because this stuff is dangerous. And you're saying, well, that's misinformed.
1: Right, is misinformed. I mean, we've seen the usage of this product for years and decades in plenty of other countries. It's not like this is suddenly out of nowhere has appeared. I mean, there has been multiple, THC and THCA has been in the industry for years. It's not new. It's not like suddenly doctors are coming out with these statements being like, this product is horrible, you know?
0: You're asking me to accept your argument as somebody who sells vapes that Dr. Ray Wally, a public health doctor, is misinformed on a public health issue. I mean, I tend to believe the public health expert on public health.
1: 100% you can. What I'm saying, yeah, he's 100%. Within the product that's being used, it's the company that's selling it and what's actually in the product itself. There's plenty of these companies that have very, very bad ingredients within their products. Companies like Loom and such that are not, should not be allowed to be sold in the country at all. But they're sold. And they're the products that are causing these psychoses, these horrific side effects that we're seeing in the younger people, in the younger generations.
0: So you think
1: not the regulated products where you can track all the ingredients.
0: So you think follow the lead of other countries that have allowed in these types of products, the kind of THC and the CBD and all of that, and just do it in a regulated way. THCA.
1: Yeah.
0: Dr. Ray Wally, who was with us a little bit earlier, is back with us as well. Ray, Kane tends to think that you're kind of misinformed on this issue, and the answer isn't to stop the sale of this stuff. It's been sold anyway. It's to regulate it.
2: Well, you know, one of the biggest drugs we've got in this country is alcohol, and alcohol is regulated, and alcohol is responsible for the greater number of attendances to emergency departments in our country. It is responsible for basically a phenomenal cost, more than the cost that we get in regard to revenue from drinking, from employment from alcohol. And that hasn't been a very good experiment. We equally had the experiment with tobacco and the amount of ill health that it basically created. Now, thankfully, the number of people

0: people exiting tobacco and is bigger than the number of people now starting to smoke. But the experiment in America and Canada in regard to cannabis just keeps on accruing bad information in regard to the, we now know it's a gateway drug. Don't listen to me on that. Listen to Elton John. Listen to Sharon Stone, both in the last few months, who've actually stated that their access to drug problems and alcohol was through cannabis. Cannabis is a drug that causes mental health issues. As I stated before, it has the same sort of chemical content and the same tar content as cigarettes. It is causing ischemic heart disease the same way that tobacco did so. It's causing chronic obstructive airway disease. It is causing asthma. It is causing COPD. And what is getting worse is that the THC content is increasing. Now, it is basically pushed as if you legalize it, you will end up with less of it in deprivation areas. That is not the case in America, because what's happened is the legal cannabis in places like Canada is more expensive than the illegal stuff. So you still have it increasing in deprivation areas. So it is also the gateway to addiction with lots of other issues, and it is a proven gateway. It is a proven addictive and a gateway. And as I said before, there is evidence that together with alcohol, it is the gateway to cocaine.
1: But I think, and Cain is still with us, and Cain, feel free to jump in, but the argument he was making was that and you acknowledge that we do regulate and sell still, despite the problems they've caused in society, we regulate and sell tobacco and alcohol still. So why not these other products?
2: Exactly. And that would be a main major point for me, is from all the points that the doctor has brought up so far within what he's spoken about and such, we hear a lot of, negativity towards alcohol, negativity towards, smoking and such. And though we have these industries and they clearly have negative side effects, and we know of negative side effects towards these products, we have proper regulations in place, which, we're able to then regulate the product and not have as many major issues and other drugs, other ingredients added to the products, lack of understanding of the products, lack of knowledge. These are all bad, big red flags for countries. You should be able to be informed on your products. You should have regulated industries for your products within your countries. And we shouldn't just have random side shops selling cannabinoid products to younger people around their country, in my opinion.
1: Ray?
0: So you would interpret that you have some degree of regulation in Holland, yet a study within the last 18 months has indicated that the amount of contaminants in cannabis that you're buying in Amsterdam is quite considerable. We also have it obviously legalized in states in America, and within the last 6 months, statistics have come out to say that cannabis now has replaced alcohol as the main drug of addiction or the main drug of use. And what we're having now is we've had an increased use of it. So all of this type of legalization normalizes it, indicating that if you've normalized it, that you're basically saying that it doesn't cause problems. Why are we approaching the plant cannabis any differently than any other drug that you want? So if you have a cancer drug, it has to go through proper regulation. It has to go through proper studies to show its efficacy, to show its side effects. The cannabis plant is unique that we do not do that. And the reason being is that commercial enterprises have taken over the tobacco industry, the alcohol industry, and they're pushing this. There is big books in regard to this. In regard to opposing this, there was a number of doctors who came together in 2019. We found it impossible to get on the airways, yet the solicitors representing the cannabis industry were able to get into the doorways of radio and television very easily because they were talking about the economic benefits of growing cannabis plant in Ireland. You legalize it, you normalize it, you will have what happens in Canada, you will have what happens in America, you will have increases. In this country, 8% of people use drugs on a regular basis, 92% do not. We will be normalizing it, and we will be sacrificing our youth the same way they've done it in America. And in America, it is a gateway to cocaine, fentanyl, and all those other drugs.
1: Cain?
2: Yeah, and

0: response, one thing I would bring up is saying that cannabinoid products are entirely unregulated and never have any testing done on them is completely ridiculous, first of all, and like it's polarizing to say. Outside of that as well, with the actual products, you bring up a very, very good point in terms of cannabinoid products becoming essentially the top prone to addiction in America, or slowly taking over from alcohol. These type of, you know, arguments and such just solidify my point even more that regulation needs to be in place on the products, and not having regulation leads to situations that we're seeing in our country today with these, you know, ingredients.
1: But Kane, there's regulation. But there's regulation in the States.
0: Can you just let me finish, please? But
1: no, there's regulation in the States, Kane.
0: Yeah, but okay, well, yeah, and there's
1: But your implication was there isn't
0: regulation. No, you said that there was no regulation in terms of testing on the products that come into our country, which is just, you did say that earlier, but we'll pretend you didn't then. But what I mean in regards to the usage of the product within our country, it needs regulation, because then we just have dodgy dealers selling weed on the streets to people. People go away from going to dealers and going down, you know, it's reduced criminalization at the end of the day. I mean, straight up. And oh, also the lower stigma is a positive more than it would be a negative.
1: Sorry,
0: I don't know how you can say that social acceptance is like increasing is a bad thing when the stigma around usage of any sort of a product or any sort of a drug, even medical wise, like, people get judged all the time. Yeah, why would you have a problem with stigma?
1: We kind of have to take it back. I mean, people might suggest that maybe there should be a stigma attached to taking certain drugs, given they are so detrimental to public health and to personal health. The other argument, we might come into it after this quick break, but I'm not sure where you say kind of it's fact that they've reduced criminality. I'd love to hear where that fact is pulled from, but we'll be back in a moment.
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1: You're welcome back. And Kane and Ray Wally's still with us. I want to be fair, though, to everybody trying to get in touch, because Derry is on the line as well. And Derry, I know you've been listening to this conversation. You have some kind of personal insight into it too. Is that fair?
11: Yeah. Like I said, recovering addicts before 2.5 years or so. The vape juice was a big shot of my addiction later in my addiction. But like I said in the text, it's hard listening to the media discuss the vape the whole time, because it seems to trigger bad thoughts in my head about addiction and going back for again, because it reminds me how easily available the fucking thing was, you know? No, I didn't buy directly in shops, which I was on the street. I was buying it, but it's

0: So you found the last couple of days, well, I think Wednesday this started in the news because the HSE had those figures out. Derry, have you found the last 3 days difficult, have you?
1: Yeah, they can be. No, like I say, I'm doing well in recovery, like, but it's just a little needle. Jeez, I could pop down to the vape shop and inquire how they got this, you know? And to the slippery slope. Then the other kind of thoughts that you come into your head with, you know, because it's come up some months back as well, if there was a bus, there was another shop was caught. And it spoke about regularly enough by the media.
0: Yeah.
1: His vape juice. Now, like I said, I know it's something needs to be done about it, and you have to talk about it to get something done about it, but just wanted to let you know from the addiction point of view, like, it's hard to listen to it sometimes.
0: Yeah. No, that's a fair point to make. You mentioned kind of talking about it. Have you got someone when you feel those urges maybe to talk
1: yes.
0: to? Good.
1: Yeah, I have a good support system. I couldn't do it without my wife, so whenever I get an emotion, I can say it to her. I think that's a good thing to have.
0: Yeah. Well, good. Well,
1: you're lost without this. Yeah.
0: You keep talking to her then, Derry, while we have these conversations. Listen, that's a really, really valuable point to make. You have to always keep in mind the people who might be listening. And actually, on that front, I mean, if you don't have someone to talk to and you are impacted by it all, rte.ie/helplines is where you'll find all of the resources that you'll need, the resources that Derry has been able to lean on. Back in a moment.
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8: 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They ta curishtak mór of a aon, mar an yentar aulig. 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
0: Today's show was produced by series producer Jack Murphy. Ciarán Dunn was on sound research by Anne-Marie Donlan and Senan Cullinan, the broadcast coordinator. Tracy Clifford is in for Louise Duffy next, and I'll talk to you on Monday.
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10: Thanks so much, Kieran. Tracy Clifford here once again for Louise Duffy for the final time this week, and I've got an hour of Friday songs for you to enjoy next. But first, over to the newsroom for the 3 o'clock news with Vivian Traynor.
11: Thanks, Tracy. Good afternoon. The planned reversal of excise duty fuel cuts in September and October will now not go ahead. The government confirmed the move and a decision to recall the Dáil next week to sign off on it in a statement at lunchtime. Today's decision came after a meeting this morning between the Taoiseach, the Taoiseach and the independent TD Sean Canny. On the News at 1 on Radio 1, Mr Canny said the decision was in line with the coalition's policy to keep fuel prices under review.
12: We have taken the decision not to change any of the supports right now, and we will continue to monitor what is happening with the price of fuel. And we are also very, very conscious of the fact that people need to have some sort of certainty, and that's why we've made the decision.

0: now. The Dáil will be recalled for one day so we can actually have the approval of the Dáil.
1: The Bishop of Kildare and Loughlin, Dennis Nulty, has said it's a very tough day for Carlow ahead of a vigil that's taking place tonight in Greig Cullen in County Carlow for the family injured in the M9 crash last weekend. The three women and a seven-year-old boy are being treated in hospital for their injuries. The first funeral has taken place for one of the five teenagers killed in the crash. The funeral of 15-year-old Joe Carthy took place in Athy in County Kildare this morning. And Garda Síochána maintained checkpoints on the road into the town, while Gardaí were also present in the area around the church. This afternoon, the funeral of Alex McCarthy is taking place in Askey in Carlow. A record number of more than 70,000 Leaving Certificate students have been receiving their exam results. The overall trend shows the class of 2026 has been awarded fewer top grades as the effect of grade deflation continues. The Minister for Education, Hildegard Nocton, said today was not just about CAO points. She said there were lots of options available for further education and training.
2: If you're, you know, disappointed with the results you get today, know that there are so many more pathways and options available to you than ever before. We have apprenticeships, PLC courses, so just to know there's lots of help and lots of assistance out there, and there is a helpline as well.
1: Gardaí are investigating the discovery of the body of a woman in Limerick City. The woman was found dead in an apartment at the Carlton House complex this morning. The scene on the upper floors of the building is being preserved for a technical examination, and the woman's body remains at the scene. The results of a post-mortem examination will determine the course of the Gardaí investigation.
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1: Showers gradually clearing southeastwards, highest temperatures of 14 to 19 degrees, coolest in the northwest and mildest in the south. Moderate northerly breezes will be a little fresher in some western and southwestern coastal areas. That's all from the newsroom for the moment. Tracy.
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5: Yes, welcome to the Louise Duffy Show with me, Tracy Clifford, for the final time this week. As I said there just before the news at 3, we've got some Friday songs to put you in that weekend mood. I'd love you to get in touch with me. The WhatsApp number is 0870 32 32 32. Or, of course, you can text me as well on 51551. So the song that we're kicking off today is a Motown track, the year 1977, with a person in question playing most, or actually all of the instruments on this track. Song number one on the show today is Marvin Gaye, Got to Give It Up.

sound.

from the year 2005 and celebrating her birthday today, her 47th birthday, Khalees and Trick Me. This is RTE Radio 1. It's Tracy Clifford sitting in for the final time this week for Louise Duffy. I've got music on the way from Gemma Hayes, a track that is on our RTE Radio 1 recommends list this week too. Some old school Hall and Oates, as I said during the week, I love a little bit of yacht rock. So because it's Friday, we'll add a little bit more in. Some New Order is on the way too. But because today is Leave and Cert Day for over up to like 70,000 students across Ireland, hope it's been an okay day for you so far. If you're celebrating, congratulations. And if you're thinking of like what to do next, there's always ways and routes. Here's Amble Schoolyard Days.

Amble schoolyard days for everybody who got their Leaving Cert results today. Amble already planning for summer of 2027. And incidentally, the lead singer of Amble, Robbie, was formerly a school teacher. And if you are an Amble fan, you might know that Mary's Pub was one of their huge, huge songs. But I saw on an interview this week that one of those songs, especially Mary's Pub, was written in a school, probably during the lunch break or maybe finalised, when Robbie was on his break or in some sort of recess from in St. Pius' School in Temple Oak. So if anybody knows that school in Temple Oak, might need to get a plaque up there where that song, Mary's Pub, was written and finished. Let's play some New Order because it's Friday. This is True Faith.

Released in 1987, also won a Brit Award for Best Video, New Order, True Faith. Also, the new UK Prime Minister, Andy Burnham's walk-on music, obviously being from Manchester and New Order being from Manchester. Wonders that he has true faith in himself, or he's kind of looking for true faith from the British public. We'll have to wait and see.

0: Tracy Clifford here with you today, sitting in for Louise Duffy for the final time this week. You can join me on WhatsApp on 0870 32 32 32. And I've got music from Gemma Hayes on the way. And that person who's playing Croke Park this weekend.
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Boy and Remember Me, since we're talking about Leaving Cert songs. And played Amble Schoolyard Days to celebrate the 70,000 who got their Leaving Cert results today. That song brings you back to time when I was either studying or getting my results. Blue Boy, Remember Me, a very, very long time ago. And some Marlene

Shaw, California Soul for the Northside Soul. Ellen and James in Drumcondra want to wish Emer, their wonderful sister, a very, very happy birthday. Now, they've said her age on the text message, and I don't know whether that's okay, because I'm okay with saying that, but what I'll say instead, it's a roundy birthday, but she loves her tune, so that's why I played a little bit of Marlena for you today with California Soul. I hope you have a gorgeous birthday. Apparently, according to James and to Ellen, you are a brilliant sister. So I hope you have a great day and also a great weekend. Because when you have a big roundy birthday, of course, you have to have a big roundy birthday weekend. That's the rule. New music now from our RT Radio 1 recommends list. The new album is coming out in September. You'll also get to see her at Stradbally. This is Morgana. You are never gone from me.

0: file it under one of my favourite Yacht Rock songs, Hall and Oates. Yacht Rock, that's something else. Yacht Rock, I can't go for that, no can do. And before that, new Irish music from Morgana. You may remember she was part of Saint Sister. The new album is out in September and that single that we have is on their RTE Radio 1 recommends list. You can check out the full list on her Instagram page. And her album, which is going to be out in September, coincides with a great music Irish music initiative because it's Irish Music Month in September. So you're going to be hearing loads of great Irish music across all radio stations, streaming platforms and also publications as well, celebrating great Irish music. So September is the one. Now, after the break, I have got some music by the person, as I said, who is playing Croke Park for not one, but two nights. He's from Canada. I've got details on his song next.
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coming, baby. Croke Park is going to be his home for not one but two nights this weekend. I am talking about The Weeknd himself. Song there is called I Feel It Coming, done there with Daft Punk. It's the After Hours Till Dawn tour, so it's a concept of his two albums. So one is After Hours, one is called Dawn FM, so that's the After Hours Till Dawn tour. And it's got this massive moon, sun, pyrotechnics, no expense has been spared. So if you are heading to Croke Park this weekend, I think you're in for a show. Definitely a dystopian city skyline show, and I really hope you enjoy it. Let's go back to the noughties now with Irish music, with singer-songwriters. This was one of my favourite albums back then. Gemma Hayes, Back of My Hand.

When I was listening to LaRue there, Bulletproof, it just reminded me of the only fact that I have about LaRue. Obviously, she has auburn hair. Her name is LaRue. That is her stage name. But her mom is an actress. And if you were a fan of The Bill back in the day, do you remember June from The Bill with the short blonde hair and the British police person cap? That's her mom. Now, there you go. Now you probably put that in a little quiz or a pub quiz like that. I don't know her real name, but June from The Bill, that is LaRue's mom. The only fact that I have about LaRue. Thank you so much for spending the week with me, filling in for Louise Duffy. She's going to be back on Monday. And thank you to all the lovely text messages that came in from all you guys as well. It's been an absolute joy. And a big hello to say that we had a lovely girl who was working with her dad today, Ruby Rose Clark. She's at work with her daddy and she has her radio ear defenders on, listening to RTE Radio 1, and she is loving the music. Her dad, Carl Clark, sent in a message. So thank you for tuning in as well. We like that. All ages listening to RTE Radio 1. One more song, a little bit of punk rock for the Friday, celebrating what would have been Joe Strummer's birthday. This is The Clash. Have a great weekend. And up next is Drive Time.

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9: Hello and welcome, it's John Cook.
10: And Katie Hannon here on today's Drive Time. Coming up...
9: Government bows to pressure at the pumps with Dáil recall to extend fuel tax cuts.
10: First funerals and prayers for those involved in the M9 crash.
9: Abbey Point concerned about what they see as racist commentary after the collision.
10: AI has made me invisible, a Bell's palsy sufferer on being locked out by facial recognition technology.
9: Life after the Leaving Cert, advice for those who got their results today and why we all can't be perfect.
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9: Now, a very good afternoon to you. It's Friday evening, we're here with you till six, and do get in touch, as Katie said as well. A prayer vigil for the four family members seriously injured in the M9 road incident on Sunday morning is taking place this evening. And our reporter Elizabeth Hurst is in Carlow for us this evening. Elizabeth, tell us what's been happening there. It's obviously an incredibly hard few days for the family of those injured and the communities around them. So what's the mood been like?
11: Well, John, it's clear from being here today, this afternoon, that the community are still reeling from that incident on Sunday morning. There's definitely a veil of sadness around Carlow town today. Many people tell

0: me that they were attending that vigil this evening, but they didn't want to speak on tape. But they are expecting quite a significant turnout tonight. Locals say it's really important to rally together and support the families at such a difficult time.
1: And what's expected to happen during the service then later this evening, Elizabeth?
0: Well, I spoke with local parish priest Father John Dunphy from St Clare's Church in Great Cullen in Carlow, where that vigil is taking place tonight. And he told me that the people of Carlow wanted to get out in support of the families.
2: There is a strength in a community coming together. People around here are anxious to show solidarity with the three girls and the young boy, and also their families, to let them know that we're praying for them, but we're thinking of them. And just coming together is a show of strength that we hope that they will get some comfort. Yeah. And they are very appreciative of the fact that we are holding the vigil for them as well.
0: And since the news broke a couple of days ago about this tragic incident, I suppose, have you seen a lot of people coming to you offering prayer and attending Mass, thinking of the victims?
2: Absolutely. Everyone we meet are saying we're praying and thinking of them. We're getting emails, we're getting messages, and at all our Masses since the tragedy happened last Sunday, we've been praying for them, and we've had moments of silence for them and keeping them in our prayers.
0: And I suppose how important in such a sad time like this that you have such a strong local community who are going to come together and show their support with the likes of this vigil this evening?
2: We're very blessed, particularly in this community and in this parish. We have a very strong community-minded people and a very strong parish-minded people. And we're blessed too with many, a wonderful parish team and a pastoral team who are putting together the vigil tonight. And it will be really special. They're very gifted. It'll be done through music, through quietness, through lighting of candles, through reflections and prayer. And Bishop Dennis will be joining us to give the homily as well during it.
1: That's Father John Dunphy there speaking to our reporter Elizabeth Hurst in Carlow. We'll bring you more on that vigil later on throughout the show, and we'll hear about the first funerals for the teenagers who died in the M9 crash as well later on also. The M9 crash has sparked grief, anger and difficult conversations across Ireland this week. But alongside that, Pavi Point says there's been a wave of racist abuse directed at the traveller community online, with funeral notices targeted and hateful comments spreading across social media. Three of the five people killed in the collision were members of the travelling community. And Martin Collins is co-director of Pavi Point. He joins me now. Good evening, Martin.
3: Good evening, John.
1: You described the online commentary around this incident as vile and racist. Tell me more.
3: Yes, well, first of all, John, can I start by saying this is a terrible tragedy, a terrible human tragedy, and it's a tragedy for all concerns, and indeed a senseless tragedy. And I want to take this opportunity on behalf of Pavi Point Traveling Roman Centre to send our best wishes and for a speedy recovery of the three sisters and their seven-year-old nephew, mm-hmm. who are seriously ill in hospital. We also want to send our deepest sympathies and condolences to the bereaved families of five young lads who lost their lives in that terrible tragedy as well. All we can't understand or comprehend is why some people, a significant number of people on social media in particular, see ethnicity or ethnic identity as being relevant and important. I'd have to say it's totally irrelevant in this context. And it has only unleashed a wave, as you say and I said, vile racism directed towards the travel community collectively, but in particular towards those five young lads and their families. And their families, their mothers, their fathers, their brothers, sisters, nephews and nieces and relations are mourning, are grieving. And to be reading the vile, racist stuff about their sons is absolutely appalling. And the people who are engaging in it, and I don't mean to be emotive, but I can only describe those people as being devoid of any humanity. It's unacceptable. And we're calling on TikTok to take more responsibility for moderating their content.
1: Yeah, we'll come to the social media platforms in just a moment. And I know you're upset by those comments, as members of the travelling community are. I know lots of people are upset by what's happened to this M9 crash this week. And I'm mindful of the words of Bishop Dennis Nulty as well, the Bishop of Kildare and Loughlin, who's part of that vigil this evening. His message isn't unlike yours in that he said earlier on in Morning Ireland, we have to be awful careful on language. Words can wound, but words can also heal. Mm. However, Martin, he said he shares the widespread revulsion, upset and anger felt about the crash. And he said he was saddened by the actions of the teenagers involved. You understand how angry and

0: upset people are about this.
1: Oh, absolutely. I can relate to that, and I can tell you that any traveller I have spoken to are shocked, are saddened, are frustrated, are angry that such a senseless tragedy would take place. A very irresponsible, reckless decision to drive up, you know, on the wrong side of the road.
0: And they condemn this behaviour, Martin. You're condemning it.
1: Well, yes, of course. Anybody, you know, with an ounce of decency would have to express their frustration, their anger and their condemnation of it. And, you know, social media is only interested in sound bites, but everything has a context, you know. And those five young lads, we know three of them are acquainted or involved in somewhere at Tuzla. So we don't know the full details of what sort of a troubled background. And this is not to justify or rationalise their behaviour or their reckless decision-making, but it's rather by way of explaining it. I mean, we don't know the troubled backgrounds that those young teenagers came from. And then we know the influence of social media, you know, the peer pressure, the bravado, people engaging in crazy, dangerous antics for likes and for buzzes. And that's why I go back to the issue of TikTok. And I think it's absolutely an affront to our democratic process and to the Dáil that the TikTok senior management refused to go in and answer questions before the Joint Oireachtas Committee on Arts, Media, Culture and Communications.
0: It's something we spoke about in detail on the programme last evening. As it emerged, they wouldn't. The company saying, well, they're not the only social media platforms involved here. And there are ongoing investigations from the Gardaí and other authorities that have to be respected as well. The social media companies are being asked about these videos of joyriding and this reckless and highly dangerous and deadly behaviour. You're concerned about the speech and the tone of language being spread online as well. You want them to do more on that.
1: Well, absolutely. I mean, there's a you know, collectively, the travel community in its entirety are being targeted, are being subjected to racial abuse. Comments like we should be sterilised, we should be in the gas chambers, we should be in concentration camps, we're going to be kneecapped.
0: Those are things you've read this week.
1: Yeah, absolutely. And not only that, but in addition to that, you know, since I gave that interview to the Irish Times, I personally have received at least 10 or 11 racial abuse emails today, personally. But it's not about me. It's not about Pavy Point. It's about
0: I'm sorry
1: about
0: to hear that, Martin. I'm sorry to hear that. We're almost out of time, but I suppose your message is just for everybody to be a bit more measured in their tone and language as we're dealing with a very difficult situation.
1: This is a terrible tragedy, yes. And this should bring communities together. It should unite. There should be solidarity rather than division and hate. I mean, this is a human tragedy, as I said, and there are many families. There's a wake of devastation left behind, and a healing process has to take place. And that healing process won't take place if TikTok allow and other social media platforms allow the racial abuse to continue on their platforms.
0: Martin Collins, co-director of Pavy Point, thanks very much for joining us on Drive Time this evening.
2: And as John says, we will be returning to that story later on in the programme, but we'll move on now. And our next story is about AI. Our next guest says, AI is making me invisible. She says that as a medical condition that thousands of people have isn't being recognised by new AI tools, and she is calling for action. And my next guest is Caoimhe Reddy. You're very welcome, Caoimhe.
3: Hello, thank you so much.
2: Talk to me about this. What exactly are you experiencing because of these new facial recognition tools?
3: Yeah, absolutely. Basically, I had Bell's palsy in 2023, which left me with paralysis on one side of my face. And it means that basically the right-hand side of my face doesn't move in the way it used to, and it doesn't look the way that it used to. And for a long time, I looked at that in terms of like recovery and appearance and adjusting to the fact that my face was now different. But recently, I've started noticing that it's affecting me in a completely different way, because we're increasingly being asked to use our face to identify who we are. Our face is essentially becoming a password for things like face ID or biometric checks or moving through passport control and things like that. And because my face now doesn't move in the way that the system expects it to, I'm in a position where my password doesn't work, essentially.
2: Honestly, Caoimhe, I have to say, when I saw that we were doing this, when I heard about your story, it kind of struck me, I'm amazed we haven't heard more about this, because this must affect quite a lot of people. And this facial recognition technology is so widespread now. I suppose the most basic one is, if you

0: going through passport control?
1: Yes, definitely. And I think that it's something that's increasingly being used in more and more processes. And passport control, for example, is something that the implementation of biometrics is, for most people, a convenience. It streamlines the process and makes it so much quicker to go through passport control. But for someone like me or someone experiencing facial difference, when you go to the barrier and you scan your passport and it takes a look at your face, things like that don't work on me. And historically, in the last 3 years, what I've done is I've had to go to Border Patrol and talk to the person and explain my medical history. And in the past, what would happen is the border control agent would go, "God, that's awful," or, you know, "Yeah, that makes sense," and pass me on through. But in the last 12 months or so, with AI becoming more and more prevalent and us relying on that more and more in these processes, I'm coming up with a barrier of the person on the other side who can recognize me as myself, but, you know, maybe a little bit wonkier, is saying, "Yeah, completely understand, but unfortunately the technology is saying no." So I'm in a position where although someone, a person, can recognize me as myself, the technology is basically saying, "I cannot verify you as yourself. I cannot prove your identity," which for someone with facial difference, which can be quite jarring and a big thing to get used to, can be quite a dehumanizing experience where you're kind of standing there going,
0: "But I'm going,
1: I know I don't look how I used to." And actually, I've come to terms with that, but the computer still says no, unfortunately.
0: And as I say, this is spreading into so many parts of our life. I suppose we're all familiar with our smartphone. And I often joke that my smartphone only recognises me about 50% of the time. But for if you have an ongoing issue, like how frustrating that must be. And in terms of, I know that it's in terms of financial transactions online, you're often now required to have a biometric check to allow a financial transfer to go through. And it's even involved in job onboarding now.
1: Yes, absolutely. I think it is something that for most people is a better way of doing things. Like, I completely understand that for a lot of people it does work perfectly, but that is something that I've also encountered. Things like things that someone wouldn't think twice about, really, like a right to work. You do your right to work check, and now because the technology is so fantastic, it's such a quick process. You upload a picture of your passport and you scan your face on the app and it takes 2 seconds. But for someone like me with facial difference, the technology isn't able to recognize me. And I have recovered about 90% from my nerve damage. I have a lot of movement and things like that. So it's, to the human eye, it's not that drastic, but to technology, it just doesn't recognize me. And with it becoming more and more present in these processes and us and people and businesses removing the human element, what happened was I had to reach out and I had to say, I can't use this. I cannot pass the right to work check, even though I have my passport and I have the right to work, because I cannot, it won't recognize me. And the hiccup that I encountered was the AI had become so integral to the process that they didn't have an alternative. I said, "What do I do?" And they said, "Oh, we don't know." I thought, I've been working for quite a long time and I've never had this issue before.
0: So there literally wasn't a human you could deal with that would override the computer saying no.
1: Yeah, I think that that's the concern, because for me, talking to a human, it isn't a preference. It's not that I refuse to deal with the AI or that I, you know, have a certain way that I want to do things. It's that I just cannot use it. I cannot use it the way someone else would. And it seems like that's not being thought about. People haven't considered that as an option yet.
0: Do you mind me asking you about the Bell's palsy, your condition, Caoimhe? Mm-hmm. You said you got it first in 2023. Is that just something that came out of nowhere for you?
1: Yeah, so Bell's palsy is a sudden onset of facial paralysis, and most people recover within anything from 24 to 48 hours. But for me, I had lasting effects, which resulted in nerve damage on the right-hand side of my face.
0: And as you say, you're 90% back

0: to where you were now, but as you say, there are still subtle differences that AI can pick up immediately.
1: Yeah, for example, things like common things with Bell's palsy are like drooping of the mouth. My eye blinks a little bit slower than my left hand eye does. And also things like muscle mass, obviously, because the muscles in my face aren't getting used. They aren't the same. I'm not as symmetrical as I would love to be. And because the AI is being trained on, I think, maybe like the average human face at the moment, it doesn't have enough information on the outliers of people like me who don't fit into what the system classifies as a normal face. And the reason that I think it's so important to talk about this now is kind of before it gets implemented widespread and it becomes just the default way of doing things. Because at the moment, if that became the default, I can't get into my iPhone or I can't get through passport control. So I think that it's things like that, that to a human eye, it's not that drastic. But to a computer, it does not recognize me.
0: Yes. And I know there are others out there with other people with facial issues, scarring or other issues like the one you described there, that are similarly struggling when it comes to all of this biometric. And I know there's been a lot of worries and concerns around the rolling out of this biometric technology generally, just in terms of privacy issues and that. But as you say, this is something that hasn't been discussed widely. And while these machines are still being built and perfected, you want people like you to be considered here.
1: Yeah, absolutely. I think at the moment we're having huge conversations about how we regulate and use AI at kind of like the point where these technologies are becoming really like just a part of ordinary life. And I think that people like me and people with facial difference really need to be a part of that conversation, because there's a very practical question that I think matters, and it's, you know, what happens to the person standing in front of the screen when the technology is getting it wrong, when the technology cannot recognize you?
0: It just strikes me as well, Caoimhe, for anyone who has been through what you've been through, this thing to come at you out of nowhere a number of years ago, and then to find yourself standing in front of a screen and kind of bracing yourself because you know possibly there's going to be an issue. It must be psychologically tough.
1: Yeah, of course. I think one of the things that I've been experiencing with this is with facial palsy, I kind of thought that my main difficulty with it and my main lasting impression would be that I have to get used to how I look and how my new face works, and that it would remain kind of like a personal, I guess, like insecurity or something that I have to overcome myself within myself. And that can be the case a lot of the time. A lot of the time, facial difference is a really quite a jarring thing to go through, because it's how you present yourself to the world, and people can find that quite difficult to talk about and feel a lot of shame about presenting themselves in a different way. You know, I had to adjust to, you know, I can't smile anymore and things like that. You have to adjust to things like that. And I'm kind of standing in front of the passport control machine and I'm going, you have no idea the amount of work that I've had to get to a point where I'm comfortable in myself and I feel like myself. And now all of a sudden I'm in a position where I have technology saying, I don't care. I don't think you're you.
0: Yeah. Caoimhe, thank you so much for bringing us your story and explaining it so eloquently, and the very best of luck going forward with that. That is Caoimhe Reddy there.
2: Coming up, the government bows to pressure at the pumps as the Dáil will be recalled early to extend fuel tax cuts. And how much is climate change reshaping the animal world?
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0: blah, blah.
1: Cut. Let's go again.
0: Sorry, lost my place there.
1: Okay. Take two.
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6: Now, we all know what a warming climate means for us humans. Hotter summers, droughts, floods and more extreme weather. But animals are having to adapt too, changing where they live, when they might migrate and what they eat. Some are getting smaller, some are even changing sex. So, just how much is climate change reshaping the animal world? We're joined now by Professor Jane Stout, Vice President for Biodiversity and Climate Action at Trinity College Dublin. You're very welcome to Drive Time, Jane.
7: Good afternoon.
6: Jane, it's such an interesting topic. I think all of us know only too well at this stage what happens to us when we're in a heat wave, how we feel. We sweat, we lose our appetite, we generally feel a bit lethargic. Are animals reacting in much the same way?
7: Yes, they are. So the animals that can sweat to cool down will do, but some of them really struggle to do that. So if we look at our cattle and our pigs, they struggle to lose heat because they don't sweat effectively. So you see them breathing or panting faster and drinking more and eating less, and they can also become lethargic. But it's relatively few animals that can sweat. Not even all mammals can sweat. It's mostly just the primates and the horses, meaning that the rest of the animal kingdom needs to find other ways to keep cool.
8: And Jane, some of the listeners might be struck by Katie saying that animals even change their sex in some instance here, because one of the more extraordinary effects of rising temperatures is it that animals that actually developed as males would develop as females then? Or how does that happen? What kind of creatures are we talking about here?
7: Yeah, so increased temperatures can change sex ratios in a lot of reptiles and amphibians, because their embryonic development depends on the temperature of the environment and not just the genetics. So as the nesting grounds warm, you get this, you know, different ratios of male and females. So, for example, the bearded dragon, which is a lizard that's native to Australia, it's a popular pet. When it gets warmer, the bearded dragon babies are more likely to be female. So eggs that are incubated over a certain temperature are more likely to become female than male. So you get this this change in the sex ratio of the population. There's not enough males to go around. And this can have long-term impacts on the population. This doesn't happen in all animals, but it's in many reptiles and amphibians because of that link between the environmental temperature and the sex determination of the offspring.
6: Indeed, not enough males to go around. I've heard that one before, Jane. If it gets too hot, of course, animals can do like humans can do. They simply move somewhere a little bit cooler. And we are already seeing some of that in the seas around Ireland, aren't we?
7: Absolutely, yes. So we're seeing in a range of marine animals. So we're seeing things like top predators from warmer southern regions like great white shark and tuna may increasingly patrol or expand their distributions into the warming Irish seas, because they need to maintain

0: maintain their body temperatures and not overheat. They're not able to control their body temperatures in the same way that we are. And we also see that the cold water fish, so that the fish that are adapted to the cooler waters around Ireland, are becoming less productive, and warmer water species and even fishes and even things like octopus are expanding their ranges towards Southern Ireland. So we start to see this shift in the kinds of animals that we see in the waters around Ireland.
1: Maybe that's why we've had some of those rare shark sightings or some amazing, spectacular events as well, from what you're saying there, Jane. But what about the
0: animals
1: getting smaller? There's reports of a poor mountain goat in the Italian Alps. What's happened to him?
0: Yeah, so the chamois goats are apparently smaller due to increased temperatures. So a smaller animal has a larger surface area to ratio to volume ratio, which means that they can dissipate heat. They can cool down more easily. They also risk being dehydrated. But also smaller body size could be because of a lack of food. So if we think in terms of polar bears, people are quite familiar with the idea that melting sea ice reduces where they can hunt, because they hunt for seals that sit on the sea ice. And if there's less sea ice and less seals sitting on them, this forces the polar bears onto land where they catch less food, and they just don't grow so big. So you see these smaller body sizes, you see lower survival rates in the cubs in some parts of the Arctic. So that the change in body size is, it's, you don't see exactly the same thing with all different species. In mammals and birds, we see this reduction in body size, but in some other animals, in things that grow in the early spring, so grasshoppers, if there's a lot more food earlier in the season in the spring, they can actually grow bigger. So it's not a universal rule that when it's warmer, animals will be smaller. But we do see that in some species.
2: And Jane, I know, and we've talked about this before on this show and many shows. It's also changing, of course, when animals do things, like when they, you know, it changes migration patterns, breeding activity, all of that. With all of this, have we any kind of overview or sense where all of this is heading? You know, can animals adapt quickly enough to survive what's happening here?
0: It depends. I mean, some of them can. I think the problem is because temperature is changing quite rapidly. So we're seeing these relatively rapid increases in temperature. They don't all have time. So the animals don't all have time to evolve these adaptations. And also, because animal populations are smaller than they used to be, there's not the genetic diversity. So they don't all have the ability to adapt. Even if they had the time, they don't necessarily have the diversity in the population to be able to adapt. So we see these complex patterns of responses that we absolutely don't fully understand, because most animals we don't know nearly enough about. And there's all sorts of feedbacks and interactions and potential cascading effects that could happen that we don't fully understand. So it does feel a bit like a race against time, because the climate is changing so rapidly.
1: Professor Jane Stout, Vice President for Biodiversity and Climate Action at Trinity College Dublin. Thanks very much for joining us on Drive Time this evening.
2: Yeah, so interesting, all of that. Coming up now, between now and 6 o'clock, the rise of perfectionism among children and why it's not a good thing. The fuel tax cut is to be extended by government. What will that mean for Budget 2027? And of course, we'll have our Friday catch-up.
1: Now, the planned reversal of excise duty and the fuel cuts that were announced earlier this year in response to rising fuel prices and the fuel crisis, the planned reversal of those excise duty fuel cuts was to happen from the beginning of September, but will not now go ahead, the government has confirmed. Following a week of calls for the Dáil to be recalled, the first two stages of the planned phased reintroduction of the full excise duty fuel costs between September 1st and the start of December is now to be delayed, and the Dáil will meet next week to agree the financial resolution needed to confirm the matter. For more on this, we're joined by Martin Hayden, the Minister for Agriculture. Minister, thanks very much for joining us on Drive Time this evening. Did you have to bow to political pressure here, or the obvious pressure at the pumps and the hardship that it's causing for so many?
3: No, look, what's clear here is the government, since the outbreak of the conflict in the Middle East, has taken a step-by-step and phase-by-phase approach to supporting our businesses and people who depend on their car and vehicles for going about their daily lives, and the knock-on impact that increased energy costs have on the cost of living in

0: country. The most recent intervention by government was to outline the phasing back of those cuts to the excise levy and NORA levy, which was outlined in June, with the first of the reinstatement of those levies to kick in on the 1st of September, followed by the 1st of October. The decision taken today by the Taoiseach and the Taoiseach and Minister Kenny, which will be confirmed by the Dáil next week, is to pause those reinstatements for the 1st of September and 1st of October due to the ongoing geopolitical instability in the Middle East and the knock-on impact that has on fuel prices here.
1: Mm-hmm. And it'll come as a relief to many today, not least those who are pulling in at the forecourts today. I was alarmed to see prices heading for €2 myself filling diesel this morning. What happens after that, they'll be wondering, because it looks like this is going to be a longer term issue.
0: So there's no doubt we don't control what's happening in the Middle East, and the greatest intervention that anyone can have here is for a permanent peace to break out there and energy prices to revert to something more normal that we've been used to prior to last spring. But the truth is, because we don't control what happens then, we will manage this continually on a phase-by-phase basis. But we do know the impact that the reinstatement of those levies would have had on consumers, on cost of living and on inflation. Should that have been allowed to happen in the 1st of September and the 1st of October. So we continue to monitor this, as government has done all summer. Obviously, we have a budget less than 50 days away, mm-hmm. And there'll be key decisions made as that part of that budgetary process too about the next phases. But government, you know, stands ready to support the public against the worst impact. Is we can't protect the public from all of this. We know that. And we have seen these elevated costs that are there. But we do have a surplus. We have managed the economy well. We have an ability to try and keep that inflation level in check because of the knock-on impact that would have on all businesses in the country.
1: The government was accused at the start of this week by Fuels for Ireland of sleepwalking your way into another crisis. Is the decision today as well about preventing further fuel protests and blockades, Minister?
0: To be honest, government gets criticised by different people at different times, no matter what we do. So we don't make decisions based on that.
1: Of course, but you must be concerned or at the very real prospect of further protests if hikes were to go up next week.
0: No, like the truth is that the impact of energy costs has a direct impact on the overall economy. It has a direct impact on inflation. It has a direct impact on people's cost of living. It then impacts people's discretionary spend, what they have, whether they have spare money to go out and spend it in shops or restaurants or cafes or wherever. And that has an overall knock-on impact on the overall economy. So it is a smart and prudent intervention there where we have the capacity to do so. To support people with those energy costs to a certain extent. And that's what we're doing here. We're not saying it's cushioning everybody from all of it. Government can't do that. But because of the management of our economy, because of the position we're in, we do have the resources here to be able to support people at this time. And that's what we want to continue to do. And there's a strong rationale for doing that.
1: Well, earlier today, we heard Sinn Féin's Piers Doherty saying that the ball was in the government's court over whether there'd be further protests or not. He also said these excise cuts are needed pretty much to stay in place for as long as they're needed. But how long will the country be able to sustain this? Because the package that was introduced after the fuel protests was a 750 million euro total. The excise reduction measures were in the region of 410 million, but I'm assuming that was up to September 1st. Like over 100, 120 million a month. Is that going to rise now beyond and can we sustain this?
0: Yeah, so the costing for this will be in the region of about 100 million euro a month in terms of for the month of September and the month of October. And that intervention here is on top of the other supports that we've had in place there. And we don't take these decisions lightly because this is Exchequer funding that is supplementing this. It is all taxpayers' money. And we're charged with making decisions around prudently managing this to the best that it can. And, you know, being aware of letting diesel and petrol costs go unchecked has its own implications on the economy as well. So this is a
1: 100 million a month. 100 million a month, though, as you said, people will wonder, I suppose, who or what might suffer in the budget because of this. And where does it leave the planned carbon tax increases? Because they were delayed already in response to the fuel crisis, and the plan was to happen at budget time. Minister Sean Canny was asked about this earlier on the News at One, and he said the government will continue to monitor oil prices and the situation here. We heard the IFA welcoming the suggestion on the carbon tax. I mean, is it inevitable you're going to have to put that one on the long finger again?
0: So what's only been decided upon today is the excise levy reinstatement that had been flagged for the 1st of September and the 1st of October, and the NORA levy being slowly incrementally reinstated. So those decisions to postpone those

0: crease. But the IFA said they're very disappointed. They're getting very little from you.
1: So look, we do have a challenge. We've had a very challenging summer here, something that I've been monitoring all summer along with my officials. We have seen, due to drought conditions, a really constrained grass growth in the east of the country, the southeast and the south. Currently grass growth in the east is at about 10% of what would be normal for August and 25% in the south. So that has a direct impact on dairy farmers whose cows are producing milk, and for beef and sheep farmers as well, who produce that meat produce that's so important to our overall economy. So we see those farmers now dipping into their winter fodder reserves to supplement that feed.
0: And sorry to cut across, Minister, but we know the situation. We've heard from the farmers throughout the week. They said they wanted you to fully co-fund the EU fertiliser strategy and to bring forward the payments they'll get in October, on October 16th. Why didn't that happen?
1: So just to be clear here, the interventions I've announced today as part of the bringing together of the National Fodder and Food Security Committee has been to increase to the maximum possible under the EU regulations, the advance payments for farmers. Those payments, direct payments that farmers expect and plan for in the autumn, will now be at the maximum level of 75% advance payment. And that's to help with cash flow for those farmers.
0: Yeah, you could have brought it forward. They said you didn't. You could have done more. Are there other supports under consideration? Will that be revisited?
1: And as I said clearly back today, my department administers 1.6 billion euros worth of payments over the course of the next 4 months that farmers expect at a certain set time for the different activities that they're carrying out. And I can't do anything to undermine the scheduling of them or to delay in any way any of those payments. Every option remains available and open, but this first step I've taken today is an aid to cash flow, as well as the lifting of measures and bringing forward of the lifting of measures under the acre scheme, which has freed up 26,000 hectares of land to be able to riparian measures and strip land that can now be used for forage for, as and from today.
0: Will you be meeting again? Will the National Fodder and Food Security Committee have maybe further updates or further supports finally, Minister?
1: It will indeed, because, you know, Chagas continue to collate all of the data that we continue to monitor closely. It's really important that my department continue to engage with all of the agencies, from ICOS, our merchants, our co-ops, the banks are involved as well from a cash flow perspective. Our advisory services have a key role to play here, Meat Industry Ireland, Dairy Industry Ireland and the farm organisations. And we'll continue to work together. This is a challenging time for farmers in certain parts of the country. In other parts of the country, it's not to the same extent. We have areas like our tillage sector that stands ready to support our livestock farmers as well. I don't believe in catastrophizing these issues. We will deal with this in a calm, collected way, and we will navigate the difficult months ahead because our farmers have huge resilience and have always managed all of the obstacles that have been thrown at them in the past, and I've no doubt we'll do that together again by working together.
0: The Minister for Agriculture, Martin Hayden there. Thanks very much for joining us, Minister. It's 51551 for your text.
2: Now, Taoiseach Micheál Martin's office has refused to release details of correspondence it had with tech giant Apple earlier this year, citing sensitivities around security, defence and international relations. The story in today's Irish Times nevertheless gives an insight into the contact between the highest level of government here and the most senior figures in the world's biggest tech companies in advance of Ireland's EU presidency. Lobbying is happening, of course, at all levels, and with an estimated 25,000 lobbyists employed in the European Quarter, it's a fundamental part of how business is done in Brussels. So just who is gaining access, the greatest access, to the corridors of power, and what does it mean for us as citizens of the EU? Joining me now is Rafael Cargueno, Senior Policy Officer with Transparency International EU. Rafael, the volume of lobbying in Brussels, it's almost hard to get your head around it. Can you give me a sense of the scale?
3: Yes, good afternoon, and thank you very much for having me on here. And really, the volume of lobbying is absolutely staggering of what's happening in Brussels. We have over 17,000 organizations that are registered on the EU lobby register. And this is the register where you have all the key information around lobbyists about who they are, how much money they spend, and what kind of interest they pursue. And the other number that I would like to mention as well is the over 100,000 meetings that have been published since the start of the current mandate in June 2024. And it also shows sort of like that Brussels is really one of the great lobbying capitals in the world.
2: And there is a huge amount of money being spent on this, isn't there?
3: Absolutely. The average annual spend, especially from the corporate sector, is 1.6 billion euros. Now, of course, this money is really spent in terms of like trying to employ the best and brightest, to spend also on the rents, on the communications, on the travel. For example, one fun fact about Brussels is that's probably the only capital

0: in Europe where you will have posters that lobbyists put on for advertising their positions inside the Brussels metro.
1: As I said there, we're reporting today in the Irish Times that of some very high-level contacts between very senior executives in big tech and some very senior members of the government here. But that wouldn't be surprising in terms of what you see there in lobbying in Brussels, because big tech is consistently at the top of the list when it comes to the big lobbyists, isn't it?
0: Absolutely. If I mention those 100,000 meetings for the Commission and Parliament, we actually see for both institutions that big tech is consistently in the top 10. And this is actually something that has happened for over the last decade. And I think it's also a sort of a relationship with the amount of money they spend, because big tech companies are also some of the biggest spenders, also in the top 10 among all the 17,000 organizations that are present in Brussels. So there's a bit of a relationship with how much resources you have and how much access you can then gain to decision makers.
1: So we're talking big tech. Who else is up there in the top 10, Raphael?
0: So they are some of the largest sector. You have the chemical industry, you have the automobile industry. When it comes to individual companies, we also see, unsurprisingly, companies like Airbus and Volkswagen. But maybe one point that we don't see is actually a lot of civil society organizations, maybe one or two at max per year that top the charts. And I think this also shows a little bit that there's less engagement with civil society today. There's only one in five meetings that are published by the European Commission, which were held with civil society. And that's more or less half of what we had before. So you can see that there are different political priorities where certain corporations gain more access over other types of organizations, such as CSOs.
1: Can I say, Raphael, like when we see these contacts with the government here and senior execs in Apple and Google, it's not really that surprising. We're hugely dependent on the tax take from those companies in this country. But why do these lobbies get entertained at these very senior levels in Brussels?
0: Now, I think the more senior you go, the more impact you will probably have on the legislation, although a lobbyist's work really looks at the entire value chain of everybody involved in the decision-making process. But having those very high-level contacts can usually kind of like unlock certain sticking points or also just create a kind of like a familiarity where you have multiple meetings. I mean, at some point, just to give you a sense of scale, Google had one such high-level meetings per week. Just to give you an idea, is that for us, it takes around 3 months to prepare such a high level meetings, but Google can have one per week. So again, like to create the familiarity and to be present in the room and to make sure that our positions are represented in the final decisions.
1: And can you track, when you see this level of spend, can you track an outcome? Can you see the imprint of that lobbying on what comes out at the end of the EU legislation machine?
0: So, of course, it's a very complex machine, so it's very hard to track from an initial position to the outcome. But if we look in recent years, we've seen much more engagement from the petrochemical industry. And one of the key objectives is deregulating parts of the Green Deal. Recently, we had like one such legislation, which was on the corporate due diligence and reporting. And it has been deregulated to such a point that less than 1% of companies will have to sort of like apply the full regime of saying how much CO2 they emit or trying to implement mitigating measures. And so this is really kind of an example of where lobbyists successfully push back and try to roll back some of the rules that have been recently voted.
1: Well, indeed. Well, I guess if it didn't work, there wouldn't be so much money being spent on it. We will definitely return to this again. But for now, many thanks there to that's Raphael Carguino there from Transparency International EU.
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0: administrators, the lift givers, the lift teachers, the county boards, the county legends, the flag raisers, the flag wavers, the newcomers, the old timers, the under 8s, the over 80s, the best friends, the biggest rivals. Whoever we are, whatever our role, we all need somewhere that belongs to us all. GAA, where we all belong.
1: Think you've already had a hot summer? 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
7: Coming up on this week's Reignite, the first behavioural science advisor to the United Nations, Maya Shankar, on who we become when life makes other plans. 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

0: Now I'd sing it, Katie. I know you love Fairground Attraction, but I don't want you to know that I'm not pitch perfect anyway, that's for sure. But maybe too many people are trying too hard to be perfect themselves nowadays, because perfectionism is on the rise among young people, and it's not the harmless drive for excellence it's sometimes mistaken for. Left unchecked, it can tip into a fear of failure that stops kids trying anything at all, and with the Leaving Cert results out today, that fear could feel closer to home for a lot of families. We're joined now by psychotherapist and author Joanna Fortune to look at what's driving it, whether social media is really to blame, and what parents can do to stop it taking hold. Joanna, thanks very much for joining us on Drive Time this evening. Explain this to us, will you? Why is perfectionism on the rise among young people?
1: Yeah, I mean, it's something we've always been aware of, but, you know, recent research is highlighting different driving factors, or at least amplifying the role they play. I think for a very long time, it has been easy to say, oh, you know what? Social media is driving perfectionism in young people. The truth is perfectionism and perfectionistic tendencies have existed before there was social media. Now, not for one moment am I saying social media doesn't have a role. It certainly amplifies it. And I think particularly if you're already predisposed to those tendencies, social media is not in your interest, because you will feel worse and you will do that comparison culture piece there. But the role of societal expectations, socioeconomic inequalities, all of that is also driving rising levels of perfectionism, particularly in our young adult population. You mentioned there in the introduction, a whole cohort of young people received Leaving Cert results today one way or the other, and they're about to enter into whatever they're going to do next in their life, whatever the next chapter is for them. And a lot of people are going to be feeling the weight and the burden of that perfectionism today. Mm-hmm. And I think it is a pertinent conversation for the day that's in it.
2: If we can't blame social media, Joanna, mm-hmm. will we blame the parents?
1: We're always looking for someone to blame, Kate. Do you know,

0: Everyone has a role in this. And I think it is something, it comes up so often in my work as well, because I've met very young children with very high perfectionistic tendencies. And what I look at first and foremost is exactly what you were saying. Where is it coming from? So if we've got young people, and anyone listening, if you are one or if you're living with someone, you'll recognize these differences. Self-oriented perfectionism is when we're holding ourselves to very often impossibly high, unrealistic standards. Other-oriented perfectionism is when we might be holding other people around us, our parents, society at large, peers, other people we're in relationship with, we might hold them to impossibly high standards. And then, as I've already mentioned, you have that more socially prescribed perfectionism is when we're looking at society's expectations, either ours of society or what we perceive society expecting of us. So it really depends on where it's coming from. Do we blame parents? I'm never someone who's going to blame parents, but I would encourage parents to always do a reflection on, is this coming from me? Might I be holding some of these tendencies, and not in a blaming or shaming way, but in a way that if you can identify this within yourself, it empowers you to do something different and to be very cognizant of the kind of statements you make, ways you talk about yourself or others around your child who is soaking all of everything you do up like a sponge. So we do need to be mindful of that.
1: Okay. Well, parents can feel under pressure to be perfect too. They might be worried about getting it wrong here, or should they be watching out for signs in their young children as regards to these traits of perfectionism?
0: Yeah, and there are traits, you know, I think if going to the more younger children than what we're talking about today, but if you have a child who is taking ages to complete homework that, you know, should be taking 10, 15, 20 minutes to do, but it's taking them an inordinate amount of time, or other tasks because they actually don't feel it's good enough, overuse of the rubber to change things and get it exactly right. If you've a child who's highly sensitive to or shows a more overt stated fear of failure, maybe they believe if they fail, they've let others down or they're going to be judged really harshly, and it might even impede on them trying things or participating. Or if you've a child who's simply very self-critical and has trouble prioritizing tasks, that can really be difficult in an exam situation because they could spend a disproportionate amount of time on a question that isn't worth the points of the time they're giving it, and it's hard for them to do a weight-oriented, you know, how am I going to prioritize my time here? So I think you could be looking at signs like that. And I think just, you know, what perfectionism does, whether you're a child or an adult dealing with this, is it steals joy. It actually steals our capacity to enjoy things because we're so focused on getting it just right. And in the world of mental health, we'll often say perfectionism is not good enough. We hear that line, good enough is good enough, all the time in mental health. But the reason perfectionism isn't good enough is it doesn't leave room to make mistakes.
2: So, Joanne, how do you intervene there? I mean, to what degree is that drive to, as you say, that fear of failure is almost innate in a child, or is something that they've picked up somewhere along the line? But how do you get in there and you know, cut that off and make them feel that, as you say, good enough is good enough?
0: So what we really focus on from the youngest age, and you grow this up in line with your children's growth, is being very mindful that you focus on praising effort over outcome. And that can sound a bit twee, but actually there's a lot of weight to it. So if you can imagine a very young child brings you their masterpiece finger painting, and you over-enthuse and you're very generalized and, oh my God, it's amazing. We're going to laminate it, put it on mugs, gift it to everyone. It's super. What the research tells us is children who are praised in that way learn, oh my goodness, I have to be amazing to please you. And it can inadvertently place a lot of pressure and emotional charge around being perfect. Children who get praise that is much more specific in terms of their effort. Oh, you really spent time picking your colors. I can see you were using a thick brush, then you switched to a thin brush. You put a lot of thought into this. I recognize that. That child is more likely to keep painting because they're seeing, oh, it's worth putting effort in, and effort is where the praise is. So praising effort over outcome is absolutely the best thing as parents, teachers, educators, anyone listening like that. That's the best thing that we can do.
1: Joanna, thanks very much for talking to us this evening. Joanna Fortune there, psychotherapist and author. Thanks for joining us on Drive Time.
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0: Funerals. The Leaving Cert students got their results today with fewer top marks awarded, and we'll talk about that. And we have our Friday catch-up.
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2: 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I love the way I can do it monthly or all in one go. 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
0: And it's John Cook and Katie Hannan here with you on Drive Time until 6 o'clock. Still to come,
9: prayers for those involved in the M9 crash. We're live in Carlow ahead of this evening's vigil for the injured.
0: And we'll hear from the first funerals of the five teenagers killed in that collision.
9: From grade inflation to going to college, advice and analysis after the Leaving Cert results.
0: And from house prices and billionaire buyers to Harry and Meghan and the Rose of Tralee, our catch-up panel discusses the week that was.
9: First, let's get the latest news again, read by Vivian Traynor.
10: Thanks, John. Good evening. Political parties have been reacting this afternoon to the government's decision to call off plans to reverse excise duty cuts in September and October. The decision was made by the Taoiseach Micheál Martin, Taoiseach Simon Harris and Minister Sean Canny earlier today, with the Dáil to be reconvened next week to ratify the move. Here's Fiacre O'Connor of our political staff.
11: Responding to the news this afternoon, Sinn Féin's finance spokesperson Piers Doherty said today's decision must be more than just kicking the can down the road. And that while his party welcomed the September and October plans delay, it remains unclear what will happen in November and December. Labour's finance spokesperson Jed Nash said while today's move was as predictable as it was inevitable, it may now bring clarity to the public. His Social Democrats counterpart Cian O'Callaghan said in his view a failure to plan for price shocks means government is constantly in crisis mode. While Aintu leader Patrick O'Bean said he believes the real reason for today's decision is the coalition does not want to risk protests during the EU presidency. Today's government statement emphasised the coalition always said it would keep its plans under review given the global situation and that it will provide support in October's budget. All issues likely to be aired when the Dáil reconvenes to sign off on the excise plans change next week.
10: More than 70,000 Leaving Certificate students have received their exam results today, with the overall trend showing fewer top marks awarded as the effects of grade deflation continue. The results became available online and at schools at 10 o'clock this morning, with the number of candidates at record high levels. Conor Hunt reports.
12: The results are in, with students and their families now digesting their news. Overall, the number of top grades awarded is down this year, with grade adjustments edging results back closer to pre-pandemic levels. The Minister for Education said today that for those who may be disappointed, there are many options and pathways available, and said there are other supports in place. For most students, their attention will

0: Now turn to next week's CAO offers, but before that there will no doubt be celebrations. This cohort of students began their secondary school in COVID masks and bubbles. 6 years on, it's the end of one chapter and the start of a new one.
1: A vigil will take place in Carlow this evening in a show of solidarity and support for the family who were travelling to Dublin Airport last weekend when their car was hit in a head-on collision on the M9 motorway. Two of the women who were in the car were critically injured, while a third woman and a young boy were seriously injured. All remain in hospital this evening. Our South East correspondent, Mark O'Driscoll.
2: Three sisters of this well-known family from the Carlow area, along with their seven-year-old nephew, were travelling to Dublin Airport to attend a family wedding in England when tragedy struck in the early hours of last Sunday morning. Their car was hit head-on by another vehicle that was being driven the wrong way down the M9 motorway. In that vehicle were five teenagers, ranging in age from 15 to 18. This evening, the community will have the opportunity to come together at a vigil at St Clare's Church in Greg Cullen to try and process the horrific events of recent days. Parish priest Father John Dunphy has said such has been the outpouring of support for the family from near but also far that the vigil will be streamed live online. The Bishop of Kildare and Loughlin, Dennis Nulty, who will be in attendance this evening, described today as a very tough day for Carlow and the wider area. Mark O'Driscoll, RTÉ News, Greg Cullen, Carlow.
1: Meanwhile, the funerals have taken place of three of the five teenagers killed in the M9 crash. A funeral mass for Alex McCarthy took place in Aska in Carlow this afternoon. The funeral of Camille Pushkowski was held in Limerick City, while a mass was said for Joe Carthy in Athy in County Kildare. At least five people have been killed and dozens injured after Russian drones struck a busy shopping centre in the eastern Ukrainian city of Kryvyi Rih. President Zelensky condemned the attack in his hometown as cynical and despicable. Videos on social media showed rescuers rushing to help the wounded on the street outside before a second drone smashed into the roof of the building at around half an hour later. Mr. Zelensky said it was a repeat strike that targeted the emergency responders. He urged a strong response from Ukraine's allies following the latest Russian attack. Britain's Prince Harry and six others must pay more than €11 million to the Daily Mail's publisher this month after the first round of legal costs was decided following their failed High Court case. The high-profile figures, including the singer Elton John and actress Sadie Frost and Liz Hurley, sued Associated Newspapers over allegations of unlawful information gathering. The High Court in London has ordered the group of seven to pay more than £9.5 million by the 28th of August as an initial contribution to the publisher's costs ahead of further hearings to determine the total sum. Associated Newspapers had strongly denied the claims, which were heard during an 11-week trial earlier this year, with the judge dismissing all the cases in a judgment last month.
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1: Showers continuing to clear southeastwards and tonight will be mainly dry with clear spells. The odd isolated shower in the north and west. Chilly with lowest temperatures of 5 to 10 degrees. That's all from the newsroom for the moment.
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5: With the latest traffic and travel news, I'm Dermot O'Brien. Starting today in Louth, and there is a collision on the M1 northbound at Junction 10 Drogheda North, causing a delay from Junction 9 Drogheda Centre. In Dublin and Santry Avenue eastbound is congested from the Swords Road Junction to a breakdown at the Northwood Road Junction, so take care on approach there. While on the M50, there is heavy southbound traffic from the M1 interchange to Junction 5 Finglas. And finally in Kerry, the Fossa Road eastbound onto the Killarney bypass is busy this evening from the GAA Club to Park Road roundabout, while there's a queue on the Rock Road southbound through to Woodview at College Junction. And that's your traffic and travel news for now.
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7: Now, a prayer vigil for the four family members seriously injured in the M9 road incident on Sunday morning is taking place this evening. Our reporter Elizabeth

0: Hurst has been in Carlo for us today. But first, the funeral of three of the teenagers who died in that crash also took place today. Our South East correspondent Mark O'Driscoll joins me now. Mark, the funeral of 16-year-old Alex McCarthy took place this afternoon in the Holy Family Church Asca, just outside Carlo Town Centre, followed by burial afterwards in St Mary's Cemetery. What did mourners hear today?
1: Good evening, Katie. Well, Gardaí were present as a white horse-drawn carriage brought the coffin of Alex McCarthy to the church in Carlow this afternoon. Father Tom Little told mourners that they had come together, he said, with heavy hearts and a deep sense of sadness, as he said prayers would remember families on both sides of this accident. As you know, Alex McCarthy, one of the five teenagers who died when the car they were travelling in was driven down the wrong way of the M9 motorway and was involved in that head-on collision in the early hours of Sunday morning. Now, in his homily, Father Little said he was conscious that lives had been lost. Others, he said, had been injured. And he said families have been left to carry the grief that, he said, is so difficult to put into words. A tragic accident can happen in a second, he said, but the results of that accident can last a lifetime. These types of accidents bring a deep sense of shock, anger, questions, regret, and even a sense of disbelief. The priest added that words cannot express the true feelings of the heart today. So today, he said, is the day for compassion, prayer and remembrance.
0: And Mark, the funeral of 15-year-old Joe Carthy took place in St Michael's Church in Athy.
1: And there were similar scenes in Athy this morning, Katie. His coffin arrived at the church on a white horse-drawn carriage, and mourners followed the coffin into the church wearing white T-shirts depicting an image of the boy, while others raised framed photographs. Father Francis McCarthy, who's the curate in the parish, said the funeral mass, and he extended his sincere sympathies to Joe's family, adding that the congregation had gathered, he said, with sorrow in their hearts. Outside the church, there was a screen that displayed pictures and videos of Joe, and there was blue carpet that lined the way into the church, up the church steps, and white flowers had been placed around the entrance. Now, Gardaí did maintain a presence and checkpoints around both funerals today. Gardaí saying today that they were left with the difficult task, you could say, of trying to balance letting family members and friends grieve while also remaining focused on preventing incidents of antisocial behaviour and maintaining public and road safety.
0: And Mark, family and friends of Camille Pustkowski has said their last goodbyes to him in Limerick City today.
1: Yes, Katie. Well, the family and friends of Camille Pustkowski gathered at Griffin's funeral home, around 30 mourners or so, where the 17-year-old was reposed for about 2 hours. Gardaí kept a discreet watching brief throughout the sombre, low-key event at the Limerick City Undertakers. The coffin was draped with a simple white floral bouquet and a message from his family. Now, a priest led family and friends in prayer around his coffin before Mr. Petrowski's remains were brought to a waiting black hearse at around 2:30 p.m. this afternoon. From there, that hearse carrying his remains went on to the Shannon Crematorium in County Clare, where his cremation was set to take place.
0: Mark, many thanks for that. That's our South East correspondent, Mark O'Driscoll there. I'll cross now to our reporter, Elizabeth Hurst, who has been in Carlow this afternoon ahead of that vigil later for the four family members injured in that crash. Elizabeth, we spoke to you a little earlier. What's the mood been like there this evening?
2: Yes, Katie, well, there's definitely a sense of sadness here this afternoon. I've been speaking with two local councillors in the area. First, here's Deputy Mayor of Carlow, Andrea Dalton, who told me that the locals will be rallying around those impacted.
3: Yeah, I think it's just the sadness of it, that people going about their ordinary daily life, mundane things like going to the airport on your holidays, and to end up in a situation like this. I don't think there's a person that hasn't been impacted by it. It's really, really sad. And I think all we can do as a community is try and support everybody and to wish the family well.
2: And on that point, I suppose, about coming together, are you expecting a large crowd this evening?
3: I think the crowd will be huge here this evening, and I also think there will be huge online presence watching in, because everybody wants these three ladies and the little boy to make a full recovery, and everyone has them in their thoughts and prayers. So I think there will be an absolutely huge outpouring of support.

0: tonight at the church.
1: I also spoke with local councillor Paul Duke, who said that the vigil will mean a lot to the community.
2: I think the vigil tonight will actually show people what Carlo and what the community, what it means to him, coming together, I suppose, in solidarity and letting the family know, and we go in, we'll pray together, and I think that's very important. We pray together as a community, because all these ladies were community ladies and that young boy. So I think there's a sort of strength, solidarity, and let them know that the people of Carlow and the community are there to support them when they need it most. It's very difficult circumstances. So I myself will definitely be in there, and I'll be thinking of them all.
3: Councillor Paul Duke there. And Elizabeth, you really do get a sense of this community rallying around the family here in what must have been a very difficult week.
1: Yes, indeed, Katie. So I spoke to many locals across the town also this afternoon who will be there tonight, and they think it's really, really important to do so, to lend their support for the families impacted. But also local parish priest Father John Dunphy from St Clare's Church here in Great Cullen.
4: Yes, that message is coming back to us from the families, that they are overwhelmed by the huge support, the amount of prayers, amount of material help coming not just from here, all over Ireland, but literally all over the world. People have been sending in messages of support. So they are overwhelmed. It's given them great strength and comfort, and I know tonight will as well.
1: And people who are listening, maybe they might live a little bit further away than Carlow town itself. Would you encourage members living a little bit further afield to attend this evening at 6:30 as well?
4: They're certainly more than welcome to attend in person, but if they can't, they're welcome to join us, because it will be live streamed on our Great Cullen Collection Parish website or our YouTube channel. It will be live streamed, so they're more than welcome to join us that way as well.
3: And Elizabeth, you've also been speaking with locals there about tonight's vigil.
1: Yes, so a huge number of them have told me that they're planning on attending later this evening and showing their support. And these people told me, as I said, it's so important to show that support for the local family. And they also think there will be a massive turnout of the community later on.
5: Please God, now that they get some relief. It's so sad. I would have had a niece of mine got killed in a road accident years and years ago. So it's shocking, yeah.
6: There will be, yeah, there will. God help them all. But it's a good community, so everyone will be together. Devastation everywhere, isn't it? Very, very sad, and prayers for everyone. For everyone. For the boys, and especially for the girls and the little boy. Please God, it'll be okay.
7: Well, I'd say it'll be a big crowd, you know. Everyone seems to be so, you know, down about it anyway, like, you know. Oh, sure. It's very sad. You know, imagine just going about your business, like. I will be looking ahead, because it's going to be broadcast on YouTube, yeah. That's all we have at the end of the day, isn't it, prayer? That's my thinking. Everyone else might think like me, like, you know, but I do. I think it's all we have left.
3: And that is some locals there in Carlow ahead of that vigil this evening, and that report by Elizabeth Hurst.
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8: 32 32. And 51551 for your text. It's drive time at rte.ie and it's John Cook and Katie Hannon with you until 6 o'clock. Now, if you have a Leaving Cert student in your house, you'll know now that over 70,000 exam results were published today and the overall trend shows fewer top marks awarded as the impacts of grade inflation continue. Now, the pressure starts to secure your third level course if that's what you want. And you may be surprised to learn that Ireland is the best in the world when it comes to finishing third level degree courses on time, according to an OECD report. Well, for more on this, I'm joined by John Walsh, Irish Independent columnist. John, thanks very much for joining us on Drive Time this evening.
17: A pleasure, John, and I hope that your student listeners and their parents are happy with the results.
8: I'm glad you said that, John, because I just I'm always mindful. We were talking about perfectionism there earlier on.
17: You were, yes.
8: And people in their top marks and this being up and this being down. Mm. I hope everyone's happy and that they've got what they wanted out of today.
17: Yeah, it's quite an achievement to get this far, and it's a milestone in young lives, and you can only wish them all the best for the future.
8: Not the be-all and end-all, as we were always told, and no, we know there are other options, which we'll come to as well. Maybe if you look at those headlines where they're talking about fewer top marks awarded and these inflated grades that have been going on for the last number of years, talk us through that, because these trends are expected.
17: Well, don't worry. I mean, this has been on the cards for some time. I mean, a lot of countries did what we did as well in terms of giving additional marks to compensate for the effects of COVID on students. We were a bit slower in unwinding that grade inflation than other countries, and we will finally have unwound it next year. This year, I think the average adjustment is of 4%. Last year, it was 5.8%. Mm-hmm. In 2023, it was 7.9%. So the grades were significantly up in previous years. They are coming down and will return to some kind of normality next year.
8: Mm-hmm. And remind us, the class of 2026 would have started secondary school just as COVID-19 was coming along. They had significant gaps in their time at school.
17: A lot of
8: disruption. Strange time. Times when you think about it.
17: Well, going to school with face masks and then corralled into bubbles and missing a lot of schools. I mean, schools were closed for long periods, and online classes worked for a lot, but not for all students. So it's very disruptive, and all the evidence is that it has long-term effects on a lot of students.
8: Was it always going to be complicated then to start getting back to normal or to unwind the grade inflation that was deemed necessary to make up for those difficulties they faced?
17: Yeah, it was, yeah. But we took the decision in Ireland that we wouldn't have a cliff edge to drop back to normal grades. So we've been unwinding them slowly. But there are still consequences to that, no matter how slowly you unwind them, in that current students are competing against students from previous years who have better results. And that's particularly acute this year because we have

0: a large number of applicants from previous years. We have over 20,000 who will present results from previous years and compete for some courses with this year's batch of students.
1: Mm-hmm. And just in terms of the COVID measures or the post-COVID measures almost being finished, I mean, these were such unprecedented times that many people would say have shaken our education system and changed it, because we're talking about Leaving Cert reforms and lots of other things happening. How significant are those changes as they continue?
0: Oh, they will be. I think the first thing that dawned on us was that we were relying far too heavily on, not entirely, but very largely on a written exam. It was a writing marathon for a lot of students. And there had been a move to go away from that, or to at least reduce the effects of the written exams and bring in other components into the exam system. And we were doing that, and the Leaving Certificate reform is speeding up that process. And next year it will speed it up even more. When students entering 50 or now will be able to get 40% of their marks in a lot of subjects, and eventually in nearly all, through additional components, whether it's some kind of a test or a project or a practical or whatever. That may prove controversial, though, mm-hmm. because there will be an element of AI usage permitted in some instances, and I'm sure not everybody will be happy with that.
1: I'm sure we'll be talking about that again. You're writing in today's Irish Independent that calling it the Leaving Cert is something of a misnomer, because for many people they're just going back to studies at a third level, perhaps, if things work out. Not everyone, of course. But also you've been looking at these OECD figures that say that Irish students are good at completing their degrees on time. Maybe good news for the parents who are getting ready to pay those bills as well.
0: Indeed, because they are hefty bills for a lot of parents. Yes, it's a study that was prepared by the OECD and is online at the moment. And it basically asks the question of, you know, how well prepared are students, secondary school students, for tertiary, as it calls it, education. And it looked at the preparation, and then it looked at how well students in a lot of developed countries in the OECD did. And Ireland actually comes out on top when it comes to completing your degree course on time. The average across the globe is 43% if you enroll in a bachelor's degree. It's like a BA or a BCom or a B engineering or whatever. Our figure is actually 68% complete on time. Now, if you add in an extra year or two or three, the figures go up. But we're still ahead of virtually every other country in terms of finishing within 3 years of the expected time of completing a course. Okay. Which I think it looks very well. But you do have to accept, though, that we do have a dropout rate, particularly in first year. And first year is a difficult year for all students. And first year dropout rates in Ireland are around 12%. Mm-hmm. That's pretty much in line with the international figure. We're not unusual in that.
1: Okay. It's where I'm going to leave it for now, John, but it's why I suppose those CAO choices and changes of mind are always important. We'll be back to talk about those offers as well, and other options too as well on the programme regarding the Leaving Cert. Whatever your plans or the future that awaits you, we wish all of the Leaving Cert students and their families all the very best today. We'll be talking a little bit more about it with our Friday catch-up panel as well later on in the programme. John Walsh, columnist with the Irish Independent, thank you very much for joining us.
2: Now, Prince Harry has been dealt a costly blow in the High Court. He and six other high-profile claimants have been ordered to pay £9.54 million in interim legal costs after losing their case against the publisher of the Daily Mail. The ruling isn't the end of the story, as the legal bill could be much higher and appeals are still possible. For more on this, I'm joined now by London-based journalist Vincent McAvenny. Vincent, you're very welcome. You might just quickly remind us what this case was about.
3: Well, this case involved seven claimants. It included the likes of Sir Elton John, Liz Hurley, and Baroness Doreen Lawrence as well, and involved a case against the Associated Newspaper Limited, a group which is responsible for publishing the Daily Mail, the Mail Online, and it alleged historic misconduct, including putting people under surveillance, bugging people, hacking into voicemails, and this case went on for several weeks in court earlier

0: Have we
1: lost? The verdict came down last month and the claimants lost in all grounds before mounting quite a significant attack on the court itself.
0: Yeah, sorry, Vincent, the line just dropped very briefly there, but we got you back in time. I mean, people will know, of course, we're all talking about Prince Harry this week because we've just had that announcement that he is moving his family back to the UK. Is this going to be a major financial blow for him? I mean, have we any idea of what kind of financial status he has right now?
1: Well, in terms of the costs, I mean, let's look at them. The total cost that they'll have to pay is some £34.5 million. So that is pretty substantial. They have insurance cover, though, for about half of that, £16.2 million. But what the court has said today is they'll need to pay the remainder, effectively, £18 million. And they'll need to pay the first half of that, £9.5 million, by this Friday. By Friday of next week. Essentially. So a week's time, they've got to get that money together. Now, I mean, Elton John is one of the wealthiest musicians in the world. He's worth hundreds of millions of pounds. Prince Harry himself, obviously, he's had deals with the likes of Netflix and Spotify, but he also had a substantial inheritance, you know, tens of millions of pounds from his late mother's estate as well. So in all likelihood, they have the money to cover this, but we'll see whether or not, you know, they can agree between themselves how to do this split, because it was obviously Prince Harry who very much led this case. He had had successful cases against other newspapers, but this was the last one, the big one, that he wanted to try to take down the Mail. And ultimately, you know, they might have come up with an agreement beforehand because the likes of, you know, Baroness Doreen Lawrence, you know, Liz Hurley, they don't have as deep coffers as perhaps Elton John and Prince Harry did. So we might not find out exactly how they're going to split this, but they will need to come to some kind of agreement on it.
0: What is Associated Newspapers, the publisher of the Daily Mail, saying about this today?
1: Well, they have been pretty, Paul Dacre, the editor of the group, has been pretty strong. He was very robust when the Mail won this case. He attacked Prince Harry very deeply, very personally, and defended to the high the integrity of his journalists and their conduct in the past. Nothing really has come out from them too much today. It's more just the sort of lawyers who have been in court. We haven't had any sort of direct statements from the newspaper group.
0: And as I said there in the introduction, this might not be the end of it.
1: No, they could launch an appeal, although, you know, that might be something that it could be quite difficult, and, you know, whether or not other parties would want to go on board. I mean, it was a colossal defeat. It was across the board on all counts. I'd attended some of the days of the trial myself, and it didn't seem that there was really the kind of smoking gun evidence that was needed in order to lock down some of the very serious charges that they were making against those journalists. And the court ultimately found that, you know, they were being asked to make too many inferences and certainly weren't being seen to have, you know, prove things beyond a reasonable doubt.
0: Okay, we're going to have to leave it there for now, but many thanks for that. That is Vincent McAvenny calling us from London there.
2: And coming up, we've our Friday catch-up panel as well here on Drive Time with John Cook and Casey Hannan. But Anish, Príomh Scéalta na Nuacht, Le Cáirt the Wallis.
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2: With the latest traffic and travel news, I'm Dermot O'Brien. First to Dublin, and the N7 westbound is very busy from Junction 4 Rathcoole to a collision at Junction 6 Castle Warden. While in the city, St John's Road outbound is congested due to a concert in the area this evening. Moving to Kerry, and the Killarney bypass southbound has delays from the Ballydowney roundabout to the Park Road roundabout. And there's also heavy traffic on the Cork Road into Killarney from Minish to the Park Road roundabout. And finally, in County Clare, the N68 Ennis to Lissy Casey Road southbound is very slow between the Ballyea turnoff and Derra. And that's your traffic and travel news for now.
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1: We'll be live to the Emirates ahead of Arsenal and Coventry as the Premier League season kicks off. Alan Cawley will set us up for that and the weekend ahead. We'll also talk League of Ireland. While in rugby, Michael Corcoran previews the Test Class.

0: with Christina Fenn, political editor with thejournal.ie, and with Aileen Hickey, CEO of Parentline. You're both very welcome.
1: How are you all doing, guys?
2: Not too bad.
0: Now, like, there's no disputing the huge story this week. We were just reporting there in the programme today, two of the five teenagers being laid to rest today from that M9 crash. And of course, this evening there is a vigil for the three sisters and seven-year-old boy who were seriously injured in the other car involved in that crash. Enormous sadness around this story. A lot of anger as well, I think. Christina, what did you make out of it?
2: Yeah, I think over the last week, the collision has really sparked a lot of debate and a lot of conversation among members of the public, the media, everybody, I think. And it kind of spreads across a whole host of different topics, be it, you know, parental responsibility, road safety, you know, youth diversion programs, you know, like a whole array of things.
0: The capacity of the Gardaí.
2: The capacity of the Gardaí. Yeah. And I think it has, in some ways, a lot of the online commentary I found quite difficult to read, I think, because we are discussing, you know, injuries that have been horrific to people that are still in hospital, and obviously the deaths of teenagers at the end of the day. So I have found some of the commentary about the incident difficult to read. For me, my position is, I think, if you don't really have much good to say, maybe you should keep it to yourself.
1: Well, that's not how social media works, Christina, of course. But Aileen, I mean, we've heard widespread condemnation of this behaviour throughout this programme, throughout the week as well. Even the Bishop of Kildare and Loughlin saying he shares the revulsion and sadness of people, but asking people to be careful about their words too. But as a parent, as any of us, we're all very upset by this on so many levels, I think.
3: Very upset. I mean, as Christine said there, like, you know, the whole situation is very difficult, it's very challenging, even talking about it, debating about it, thinking about it. You know, I mean, I think you have to show compassion one way or the other, because as you said, there are five teenagers dead, no matter what way you look at it, and then there are four people seriously injured in hospital. I mean, you can see the vigil this evening that you've already touched on earlier. You know, that's now got to the stage where there's going to be a huge online presence as well, because of the huge interest and, I think, and the huge support that the family is getting in Carlow and the wider community. You know, the three difficult ceremonies that took place today for three children that were buried today. But I suppose, you touched on the areas that it has brought up. Where I have a huge difficulty here is, you know, the Lucky Dip gang, you know, as they're so called. This didn't just happen last Sunday or 3 weeks ago. This is going on for well over a year. If you look at headlines, the Lucky Dip gang have been mentioned in headlines for well over a year. There was a Portlaoise district judge, Andrew Cody, in May last year. He asked for the government to do something about what was happening with the Lucky Dip gang in terms of the stealing of the cars, the driving them down the wrong way on motorways at, you know, 190, 200 kilometres an hour, and the filming of that for social media purpose and for social media hits. Mm-hmm. Nothing was done. At the time he said, you know, basically all we're doing here is kind of waving handkerchiefs in the wind, basically, because, you know, even the children, and he had children in court that day who had done similar, and they hadn't, you know, nobody had died, but there isn't even places in Oberstown.
0: This idea of young people getting into the car and making these videos for likes, getting their dopamine hits for likes. As you say, it's been ongoing. We've been hearing it's been going on for a number of years now. TikTok, obviously, were asked to come in and explain why this material is being allowed to be shared on their platform, and why they can't take it down when it does turn up there. They're not willing to come in.
2: Yeah, it's not the first time that we've had a social media company, you know, put up their nose.
0: Well, just a few months ago.
2: Yeah, exactly.
0: We were talking about,
2: where, you know, committees have extended invitations, and that's essentially all that the Oireachtas committees can really do. Like, we did have a referendum on giving more powers to politicians that sit on committees. I think it was back in 2014. It was turned down, voted down by the people, and kind of in incidences like this, we see perhaps repercussions of that, because there's no compelling liability. We have, you know, the chair of the media committee, Alan Kelly, who doesn't mince his words when it comes to social media companies being very strong in terms of wanting TikTok to come in to explain its actions, to explain its algorithms about how AI is there for everybody to use now. And somehow it

0: seems to be beyond them that they can't take down or even prevent these videos from being uploaded in the first place. Mm-hmm. Like I know in our newsroom, you know, we were looking at this throughout the week, new videos being uploaded, old ones being there for months on end.
1: Like I didn't check today, but certainly when we were covering this on Wednesday, just before we came into studio, we checked online and there were those videos still. So it does seem, Lana, you would have to think that TikTok in the circumstances were actually making a big effort to scrub this kind of material off their side. But when it's out there in the wild, it seems to be almost impossible to contain it.
2: Almost impossible to contain it. But, you know, again, going back to TikTok or any of the social media tech giants, I mean, they have huge influence, particularly TikTok and particularly that age group on TikTok. But with huge influence comes huge huge responsibility to the users, and also there should be an accountability. And actually, I think the difficulty has been with social media mm-hmm. platforms and big tech is that we're relying on self-regulation, and effectively, you're asking the fox to watch the hen house. You know, we need more than that.
3: Okay, listeners can get in touch with us as well. It's 0870 32 32 32. Social media owners are running rings around all governments around the world, says one listener. It's drivetime at rte.ie as well if you want to get in touch. I think we can all agree we'll be talking about that crash into next week as well. It has been the saddest and the most tragic and the most horrific story in so many ways for so many people as well. Will I bring you to maybe a highlight of the week? We might talk about something nice, because I remember, Katie, talking to a guest the other day, Danielle McSorley, who spoke about being in tears watching the Rose of Tralee bring the issue of hair loss and alopecia to the stage in Tralee, taking off her wig live on television, Caoláin Ní Chomhaigh, and talking about losing her hair at 15, and the cheers that went up. And you know what? Even the cynic in me that said I wouldn't watch the Rose of Tralee, I really enjoyed it. What did you think, Christina? What do you think?
0: Yeah, I just thought it was such a positive message to see that on live television, to have her be brave enough to show herself for who she is and to show her day-to-day lived experience.
1: We should say, and she didn't went on to win the Rose of Tralee.
0: Yeah, because I think it sends such a positive message, I think, to not only just young girls. We often talk about young girls and, you know, body positivity, but people my own age, like, I mean, it's relentless in terms of the pressures that I think that women have on being a certain way, looking a certain way. You know, we're talking about algorithms, be it when you're younger, you're looking at the makeup tutorial, and now when you move into my age in your 40s, you see the Botox videos pop up on Instagram. And I just felt it was just such a breath of fresh air to see her speak so openly, to be just so herself. And I think that's exactly why she won.
3: And to see so many people cheer aloud for it. And as we said, Danielle, our guest, saying that she cried for her daughters, to know that it's okay to be different or to look different as well. Was it the moment, Aileen, that she won the Rose of Tralee when she seamlessly changed those wigs and very casually moved on about it? Is that why she won it?
2: I don't think it's why she won it. I mean, I think the judges have, they have a lot of conversations with the contestants.
1: Before she got on stage, yeah. Basically.
2: Absolutely. But yeah. At the same time, it was, I mean, I think what she did was, you know, she's challenging, I suppose, strict societal beauty standards. I mean, you know, you could say, you know, taking off the wig, was it brave? It's brave because, I suppose, in a sense, you know, your hair, I know, is, I think, particularly as a woman, sorry, John, I think hair is really important, because hair is kind of...
3: Oh, it's important to men as well.
2: But it's seen as a sign of kind of, you know...
3: Especially those of us with less of it these days.
2: Right, but we won't go there, sorry, John. But it's kind of seen, though, as a sign of youth and beauty and health and all the rest of it. Maybe it shouldn't be, but it is kind of seen that. I mean, that's kind of the norm that it's seen. But I think also, you know, the wig is kind of, you know, a shield or kind of, you know, a sense of protection. And what she did was challenged all that, you know, and you know, it's inspirational, I think, to other men or women with alopecia or who've hair loss because of cancer treatment or whatever. But, you know, I do think it's inspirational to show that you can do this and you know, and challenge those society norms.
1: I was really struck, actually, in her interviews afterwards, where she was explaining that that only her very closest friends had only just begun to see her this way.
2: Yeah,
1: she had
2: very
1: only
2: recently,
1: recent months been brave enough to do that, and then to pick this massive platform which the Rose of Tralee has and to do it there, it really was an extraordinary moment. And what an incredibly articulate young woman she was, you know, all those interviews afterwards, as was last year's Rose of Tralee and the year before. I mean, they do really pick some extraordinary young women.
3: Are they moving with the times, do you think?
0: Yeah, I think love it or hate it, people always tune in. I think it's just a staple really of Irish television now, and I think it definitely has

0: moved with the times. I think people perhaps who have a negative view of it perhaps haven't watched it in many years in terms of the level, as you said, of the talent of the young women, the accomplishments that they have achieved. You know, they are an inspiration to look at and see how far you can go. And I don't think it does really fit into the mould of
1: the Lovely
0: days.
1: Girls competition.
2: It's not, and it's not the Housewife of the Year either. Yeah. You know. Okay, let's talk about another happy event for the head of Mecca, for the head of Meta, I should say. Zuckerberg is coming to Waterford. In fact, Waterford is the billionaire's paradise now, apparently.
1: The Blackwater Valley is the billionaire hotspot. You know, that's where they're all buying it. So not Zuckerberg is down there, but James Dyson had already bought another old bit of a castle there a couple of years ago. So I think he'd paid $30 million for his in 2024. And I think it's estimated that Mark Zuckerberg, there's no actual, you know, market price out there, but it was somewhere between $20 and $30 million. It's a 16,000 square foot Gothic revival, three-story castle. I mean, there's pictures of it. It looks amazing. Now, you know, I have to say, I wouldn't be one of the people who would criticise Mark Zuckerberg or say, you know, the Irish castle.
2: I was going to say, I wouldn't buy a castle myself.
1: I wouldn't be able to keep up with the upkeep of it. Or the Hoover,
3: I know.
1: 6,000 square feet.
3: Clean all those bathrooms, Aileen. That's what I'm talking.
1: I'd have the domestos in my hand for more. I already have domestos in my hand for morning tonight.
3: I'd say he can well afford it now, don't
1: you? Oh, yeah, right, yeah. But, you know, I mean, I think the thing about it is that Mark Zuckerberg, no matter what way you look at it, he has the Meta headquarters here. He's employing 1,500 Irish people. I suppose he's entitled to a bit of a house.
2: He is entitled. And you know what? It is a beautiful... I was saying when we were covering this earlier on in the week, I have family down in Lismore, so I go down to that end of the world a lot. And Lismore itself has the most stunning castle. It's like it's what the Disney castle was modelled on, I think, actually. As you come around into Lismore town there, it's beautiful. The Duke of Davenport has that castle, obviously owns that castle, and has had celebrities in Lismore over decades. So they're well used of the celebs in that part of the world, and you can see why they might love it.
0: We sent a reporter from the Journal down to ask some of the locals what they made of their new neighbour coming to town and what it might mean for them, and there was kind of positivity, I think, from local village people that were saying, look, if he has money to spend and the locality is going to benefit from that, then that's great. I think Dyson has kind of invested in a few things, or he donates.
2: It's less of a welcome for Dyson because of his stance on Brexit, and then the fact that he then took off out of the UK when Brexit actually happened.
0: Yeah,
3: Watch out for all the Meta court case and all this talk about social media. We'll see how Mark Zuckerberg gets on after a while. But we sent our reporter Elizabeth down during the week as well, and I enjoyed someone saying they didn't mind so long as he maybe came in about around to the local pub as well.
0: A few rounds, maybe.
3: So Mark Zuckerberg, you know the way to our hearts here as well. Maybe be a little bit generous, or there was talk as well, I think, of him sponsoring local clubs and things like that as well. Maybe just briefly spare a thought for the house prices for the rest of us though, Christina, because we were told that they were slowing down the house price growth, but at 5.6% it was still, they're still rising.
2: And we were also told on this programme this week that a lot of other wealthy Americans, obviously we'd have to be wealthy, are now looking at houses in the sunny southeast of Ireland, when maybe before they would have been looking in Portugal or Spain. Because of the way temperatures are going in the summers, we're getting into this year.
0: For first-time buyers then, it's not really great reading, I don't think, for many people that are looking to get on the property market, because it's not going up. It's not as bad, but it's still pretty bad.
1: It's a funny kind of a news story, isn't it? You know, house prices are still going up. They're still outstripping wage increases, but yet the good news is they're not going up as much as what they had been going up. That's essentially what you're looking at.
0: Yeah, I do get concerned when, covering politics and you hear supply, that's the message that the government are hammering out, that's going to reduce prices. You know, we have been times before where we've had the highest supply and the prices have still been relatively high. So
2: there is no known linkage really between supply, and we can't be sure that all the biggest supply in the world is going to bring prices down. Can I move on to one other story? It's a story that we covered this week as well, and it's one of the stories that's people I know have been in touch with me since this and said they were so shocked when we did it. This is the study, the Irish study, and I'd like to talk to you about this, Aileen, that found that almost 1 in 5 teenagers first saw porn before they were 12, and that's where they're getting their sex education from.
1: And unfortunately, Katie, I'm not a bit surprised. So, you know, with my CEO of Parentline hat on, we had a 5% increase in calls directly related to parents who that was the issue of concern that they were ringing in about last year. We've continued to see that increase this year. So, and these, by the way, are parents who are ringing in who are concerned about their children as young as 8 or 9. So, you know, they're not, you know, 15 who are accessing pornography, because unfortunately, the access to it is so easy, and we've kind of talked ourselves around into this so often, and yet the controls aren't in place. Unfortunately, parents often don't put the parental controls into place because, you know, I suppose there's kind of an element of almost kind of it'll get ahead of us, so there's no point in trying to put them into place. Again, I'm going to throw it back to the social media companies and social media platforms, who again, you know, they have a responsibility, and they haven't been putting the preventative measures into place that could stop children
2: from
1: accessing.
2: Before you stop, and we're talking about blaming parents for something else earlier in the show, but I mean, is it too much to say that, you know, if you're going to hand a child a phone, you're going to hand them access to porn?
1: We've had parents who've rang who have said to us, what is the appropriate age to give a child a smartphone? And that you've just given the answer there. The appropriate age to give a child a smartphone is you know, when would you like them to view pornography? So think of that, you know, and when you're thinking of giving your child a smartphone for their communion, okay, would you like them to have a portal into pornography?
3: Okay.
1: Unlikely that you would, particularly because we also know that there are very negative outcomes in terms of mental health, objectivization of women, the normalisation of pornography for children, particularly when they witness it at a very young age and they can't, you know, they don't have the mental capacity.
3: Aileen, I'm one of those parents, and that is frightening when you say that, but these are the issues we need to face, isn't that it? And it's an issue we'll come back to as well. And before we finish, Christina, I know you want to talk about your favourite royal soap opera, Megxit, Undone, Meghan and Harry Return. What do you think?
0: Yeah, I think Irish people kind of have a strange obsession with the Irish royals, and I think particularly Harry. I don't know why. I think they have more love for Harry than they do for William. So I think
3: they're like a bad boy, wasn't that?
0: Yeah,
3: it?
0: I don't know whether they associate him more with Princess Diana or something. But I think people will be really fascinated to see how this plays out. It sounds like it could be an absolute disaster.
2: Idea of the two courts now.
0: Yeah, and how he gets on with his dad. I think everyone would kind of like, you know, family reconciliation perhaps, but I don't know, they just seem to make things very, very difficult for themselves, I think, and I'm sure there'll be plenty of...
3: They'll be producing lots more headlines now, won't
0: definitely.
3: They, for a couple who are supposedly trying to avoid the media spotlight.
0: I'd say the UK newspapers are absolutely delighted.
2: I was going to say, the Mail getting that big legal settlement and payment today, that won't be all they're going to make out of Harry in the coming months and years. We have to leave it there. Thank you so much to both of you for coming in. Really interesting look back in the week. Christina Finn, political editor with journal.ie, and Aileen Hickey, as always, CEO of Parentline. Thanks
3: to you both. Have a lovely weekend. We'll be back with the weather.
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3: Now let's go over to Met Éireann for the latest forecast with Linda Hughes.
8: Thanks, John, and good evening from Met Éireann. Lots of dry weather forecast for the weekend, and we'll gradually lose the northerly breeze, so it'll feel warmer than recent days, especially on Sunday. Scattered showers this evening will become isolated tonight, and it'll become quite chilly, with

0: Temperatures dropping to between 5 and 10 degrees. There will be a light northwesterly or variable breeze. Tomorrow will be dry for most with spells of sunshine. There's just the chance of an odd light shower in the north and west. Highest temperatures of 15 to 21 degrees, coolest in the northwest and warmest in the south in mostly light northerly winds. Some mist and fog will form tomorrow night, but that'll clear on Sunday morning. It'll be another dry day for most with plenty of sunshine. With light and variable winds, temperatures will rise to between 18 and 22 degrees. Monday will start dry with sunny spells, but cloud and showers will move in from the south through the day. Highs on Monday 19 to 23 degrees. That's your forecast. Have a lovely weekend.
1: Many thanks, Linda, and apologies there for talking over you very briefly. And just one quick update on that TikTok story. TikTok, of course, invited to appear before the Oireachtas Media Committee. The Oireachtas, the chair of that committee, Labour TD Alan Kelly, has now responded to their refusal to appear before the committee. He's written back to TikTok to voice his disappointment at the decision and to say Meta, X and Google and potentially any other relevant firms will now be invited to attend as well, given what he said is the significant public concern over the situation.
2: 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Thanks also to Liam Mullen on sound and to you, of course, for listening. Up next, it's Marie Crow with Inside Sport. 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
5: Live to the Emirates ahead of Arsenal against Coventry as the Premier League season kicks off. We'll also talk transfers as Troy Parrott settles in at Real Betis. And there's League of Ireland tonight as well. In rugby, Michael Corcoran previews the test clash between South Africa and New Zealand. But first, we pause for the news in Angeles.
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1: Good evening. Political parties have been reacting to the government's decision to call off plans to reverse excise duty cuts in September and October. The decision was made by the Taoiseach Micheál Martin, Taoiseach Simon Harris and Independent Minister Sean Canney earlier today. And the Dáil is to be reconvened next week to ratify the move. Here's Fiacra O'Kiona of our political staff.
2: Responding to the news this afternoon, Sinn Féin's finance spokesperson Piers Doherty said today's decision must be more than just kicking the can down the road. And that while his party welcomed the September and October plans delay, it remains unclear what will happen in November and December. Labour's finance spokesperson Jed Nash said while today's move was as predictable as it was inevitable, it may now bring clarity to the public. His Social Democrats counterpart Cian O'Callaghan said in his view a failure to plan for price shocks means government is constantly in crisis mode. While Aintu leader Patrick O'Bean said he believes the real reason for today's decision is the coalition does

0: not want to risk protests during the EU presidency. Today's government statement emphasized the coalition always said it would keep its plans under review given the global situation, and that it will provide supports in October's budget. All issues likely to be aired when the Dáil reconvenes to sign off on the excise plans change next week.
1: A record number of more than 70,000 Leaving Cert students have been receiving their exam results. The overall trend shows the class of 2026 has been awarded fewer top grades as the effect of grade deflation continues. The Minister for Education, Hildegard Nocton, said today was not just about CAO points. She said there were lots of options available for further education and training.
2: Fewer, you know, disappointed with the results you get today. Know that there are so many more pathways and options available to you than ever before. We have apprenticeships, PLC courses, so just to know there's lots of help and lots of assistance out there, and there is a helpline as well.
1: A vigil will take place in Carlow this evening in a show of solidarity and support for the family who were travelling to Dublin Airport last weekend when their car was hit head-on on the M9 motorway. Two of the women in the car were critically injured, while a third woman and a young boy were seriously injured. All remain in hospital. Our South East correspondent Mark O'Driscoll.
3: Three sisters of this well-known family from the Carlow area, along with their seven-year-old nephew, were travelling to Dublin Airport to attend a family wedding in England when tragedy struck in the early hours of last Sunday morning. Their car was hit head-on by another vehicle that was being driven the wrong way down the M9 motorway. In that vehicle were five teenagers, ranging in age from 15 to 18. This evening, the community will have the opportunity to come together at a vigil at St Clare's Church in Craigcullen to try and process the horrific events of recent days. Parish priest Father John Dunphy has said such has been the outpouring of support for the family from near but also far that the vigil will be streamed live online. The Bishop of Kildare and Loughlin, Dennis Nulty, who will be in attendance this evening, described today as a very tough day for Carlow and the wider area. Mark O'Driscoll, RTÉ News, Craigcullen, Carlow.
1: Meanwhile, funerals have taken place of three of the five teenagers killed in the M9 crash. A funeral mass for Alex McCarthy took place in Aska in Carlow this afternoon. The funeral of Camille Potowski was held in Limerick City, while a mass was said for Joe Carthy in a tie in County Kildare. There was a Garda presence at all three funerals. At least five people have been killed and dozens injured after Russian drones struck a busy shopping centre in the eastern Ukrainian city of Kryvyi Rih. President Zelensky condemned the attack in his hometown as cynical and despicable. Videos on social media showed rescuers rushing to help the wounded on the street outside before a second drone smashed into the roof of the building around half an hour later. Mr. Zelensky said the repeat strike targeted the emergency responders. He urged a strong response from Ukraine's allies following the latest attack. Payments given to farmers under a number of schemes will see an increase from 70% to 75% as part of a plan to alleviate the effects of fodder shortages. The Irish Farmers Association described the changes as underwhelming, saying there was an expectation that an advance on payments would be fast-tracked. On Drive Time, the Minister for Agriculture, Martin Hayden, said his interventions increased to the maximum permitted under EU regulations. However, he said rules around the Agri-Climate Rural Environment, or ACRE scheme, will also see more flexibility.
4: Every option remains available and open, but this first step I've taken today is an aid to cash flow, as well as the lifting of measures and bringing forward of the lifting of measures under the ACRE scheme, which has freed up 26,000 hectares of land to be able to riparian measures and strip land that can now be used for forage for as and from today.
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1: A mix of sunny spells and heavy showers becoming mainly confined to the south and east this evening. The showers will clear from the southeast early tonight and it will be mainly dry with clear spells. Chilly in places with lowest temperatures of 5 to 10 degrees. And that's all from the newsroom for the moment.
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0: Latest traffic and travel news, I'm Dermot O'Brien. Dublin First and the N7 westbound is very busy from Junction 4 Athcoole to Junction 5 Athgow due to an earlier collision, while closer to the city, St John's Road outbound is congested due to a concert in the area this evening. In Cork, the N22 westbound is slow at Junction 3 Ballincollig West, while on Wilton Road it is busy northbound from Wilton Roundabout to Dennehy's Cross. And finally, in Laois, and the M7 will be closed between Junction 16 Port Laois East and Junction 21 Borrison Ossory in both directions from 8pm this evening until 6am due to roadworks. And that's the latest traffic and travel news.
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3: Welcome along to Inside Sport. I'm Marie Crowe. Coming up today, the waiting is over. The Premier League is back. We'll be live to the Emirates ahead of Arsenal versus Coventry. We'll hear from some managers ahead of the weekend's fixtures. Alan Gawley will set us up for all of that. Plus, we'll talk transfers as Troy Parrott settles in at Real Betis. And there's League of Ireland action tonight as well. In rugby, Michael Corcoran previews tomorrow's test clash between South Africa and New Zealand. While in cycling, Declan Quigley is in studio to preview La Vuelta España. We want to hear from you. WhatsApp us on 087 032 32 32. Text us on 51551 or you can email us at insidesport.rte.ie. Yes, you're so very welcome along. Lots of excitement in the studio because the Premier League is back. Alan Cawley is here. Alan, how excited are you?
4: I wouldn't say I'm overly excited, to be honest, Marie. I'm still coming down off the high of the World Cup. And I was just thinking that as you were kind of introducing it there, just in terms of it's been a little bit low-key, the build-up to the Premier League, which I don't think is a bad thing because the World Cup like was so good. And obviously it will take off as soon as we get up and running. But I just think the build-up as we've kind of approached it all week has been a little bit low-key. Maybe that's just me.
3: I'm not so sure. I'm going to disagree with you on that because I have three sons who've been picking their fantasy football team for the last week. So all so the they are talking buzzing. About is who they're picking, what strikers, how much they have, whether or not to get good or bad subs. So it's very much taking centre stage.
4: I live in the real world. I'm not a fantasy footballer.
3: You're also not 12. speaking of fantasies, Michael Corcoran is here as well. How are you, Michael?
4: Oh, that's made his week. That's made his year now.
5: I've just improved significantly, I have to say. the last minute or two there, yeah, thanks.
3: You're going to bring us the news of the day. But I'm going to
5: try my best anyway. I'm not sure I can after that.
4: Lushing and everything.
5: Thank God we're not on the television yet. Anyway, go on.
4: He's lost for words, Marie.
3: I'm speechless in my life.
5: I was waiting to be prompted there.
3: The men's hockey, they're back to winning ways.
5: Yes, and I think this game caught a lot of people by surprise. The fact that it was on so quickly after they lost out the other day. But the men's hockey team involved against Malaysia at the World Cup in Belgium. Obviously, they missed out in the sort of main part of the competition, but they're now into the, I'll call it the secondary bit, but it's kind of the tier below the top tier. So whatever phrase that is, they beat Malaysia 7-4. They were 4-0 up after 20 minutes of the game. So a fantastic start for them there, and a fantastic finishing result. Johnny Lynch with a hat trick for Ireland there, and they play France now on Sunday. They're hoping for their highest ever finish at a World Cup. So that's good for them, and you could even see just watching it on the monitor there while the game was on. I've now watched 7 hockey matches this week, which is a bit of a record.
3: Well, you're definitely looking forward to the Premier League coming back.
5: I am definitely.
4: 7-4 in hockey seems like a lot.
5: 7-4 was a lot, Alan.
4: It's hard 4-0, to score, isn't it, in hockey?
5: 4-0 after 20 minutes, and as I said, Johnny Lynch with a hat-trick. But you can tell, you could see the reaction from the players and indeed from the coaching staff as well, that they were very pleased with the way that everything worked out for them, given the frustration of not doing well in the previous match. So they've got the bad one out of their system, that from that point of view, and let's see how they get on against France on Sunday.
3: Yeah, look, we wish them well in that. What about the fallout from the World Cup? We all saw that row in the final. The reaction from FIFA has been pretty strong.
5: It has been, and I think we spoke about it just a couple of months back, and I know that Tim Allen here was obviously heavily involved in the television coverage in and around the World Cup. So for those who don't know, the Argentinian midfielder Leandro Paredes, given a 10-match ban for the role he played in the

0: clashes after a side beaten by Spain 1-0. They've also handed out, FIFA, that is a disciplining committee, have handed out a 7-match ban to Nahuel Molina, who is his colleague there. And Argentina have also been ordered to play the next two home games with a 50% capacity, although one of those sanctions has been suspended. The Argentina Football Association have been fined £235,000 sterling, or $321,000, for breaches of various the disciplinary code relating to using a sports event for demonstration of non-sporting nature. Remember, they were holding up the banner about the Falklands and that team misconduct and discriminatory chants and gestures by the supporters. They were told that they had to pay $100,000 included in the fine. Of the fine must be invested in a plan to combat discrimination, and another $100,000 of the fine suspended with a probationary period to apply there as well. So they've been pretty hefty, and rightly so as far as I'd be concerned.
1: Let's move on to the gymnastics now, Michael. The European Championships are ongoing in Croatia, and we've got Irish interest.
0: Yeah, we have Reece McClenaghan involved in the pommel horse final, which began at 6 o'clock, and Eamon Montgomery was in the final of the floor disciplined there. So he it's his first time at the championships. He finished 7th of the 8 competitors there. So Reece McClenaghan due to get his discipline pommel horse final, something I wouldn't wish me worst enemy, starting at at 6 o'clock. So I have no doubt whatsoever.
1: Are you not a fan of the pommel horse?
0: I'm not. I think it's I'm not sure I'm built for that.
2: Michael, you'd have no problem with the pommel horse.
0: I don't think so.
1: And some sad news to bring us as well, Michael. The death has been announced of a long serving rugby correspondent.
0: Yeah, and this one kind of cuts slightly in terms of me, because I know the man quite well. The former Irish Times rugby correspondent Edmund, or Ned Van Esbeck as he was known to many, many people, has died at the age of 94. He spent more than 30 years covering rugby for the Irish Times. His weekly column began in 1968, finished up in 2002. He covered 18 overseas tours with Ireland and the Lions, seeing Ireland win two test matches in Australia in 1979 and the Lions triumph in South Africa in 1974 and 1997. Now, he was a lover of all sports, a big rugby man. As I said, I know him personally, but I know that he had an unmercifully huge love for Arsenal Football Club. And his house was called after
1: Arsenal.
0: Wow,
1: so he got to see them winning the Premier League this time.
0: And he got to see them win the Premier League. And he wrote extensively on golf as well. A gentleman to his fingertips. And I was fortunate enough to be in his company on many, many occasions. A great man to tell a story and to share a story. A hugely interesting person to listen to. And I just have the greatest of sympathy for his family and his friends. Everybody knew him, not just here in Ireland. Like, he'd be known. I'm getting texts from people in England and everything, asking, sending on sympathy. And just a fellow who touched everybody in terms of, when you met him, he left a lasting impression, and he was just an absolutely fabulous person.
1: Yeah, what else can you say? And our thoughts are with all of his family and his friends, and our sympathy to you as well, Michael, because it's never easy to lose a colleague, and it's very hard to move on for that as well from that on live radio. But we will stick with rugby though, because there's a big game tomorrow, and lots of people love seeing New Zealand and South Africa in these heavy hitting test games, so we could be in for a treat at around 3 o'clock tomorrow.
0: Yeah, if you're in South Africa listening, it's at 5 o'clock, but if you're not, it's three o'clock Irish time. There isn't a rugby championship this year, so South Africa and New Zealand came up with this idea of an old-fashioned tour where New Zealand have brought a whole heap load of players over to South Africa, and they're playing what used to be the Super Rugby teams, but the teams who are playing in the URC, and they're playing test matches against South Africa. It is billed as rugby's greatest rivalry. Now, we might take umbrage at that, kind of thinking that maybe Ireland-England is a big thing, and it is, and England-France is a big thing, and it is, but this is humongous. The rivalry between the two of these teams tomorrow. They played each other 110 times. So, I mean, that'll tell you how far back the rivalry goes. It's a big afternoon for a former Munster player, actually, Damon D'Allende, the former Munster player who is playing in the centre tomorrow. He makes he earns his 100th test cap for South Africa. He's been around a hell of a long time. He's rediscovered the form that was missing for a little bit there when he went to Japan. And he's obviously...

0: has improved an awful lot since he went there. It's a massive game. I think it's clever the way the matches are staged, that South Africa are going to play the first game at Johannesburg, which is at altitude. So it's like the New Zealand tend to, like they did with Ireland recently, tend to play the opening match of a series in Ellis Park, where they have a huge record and a fantastic record there. So the fact the match is at in Johannesburg is a big thing. The last time they met in Johannesburg actually was in 2024, the Boks winning there 31-27, and the Boks have won five of the last six matches between the teams going back to August 2023. I think it has, like, if you just look down through, I'm looking down through the teams, like South Africa have got an immense team and an immense bench. Razzy Erasmus has done a fantastic job with them. He's got Gerry Flannery and Felix Jones obviously working there as well, and a tough start for Dave Rennie, who's the new All Blacks coach. It'll be interesting that they bring back Ardie Savea. He's back into the starting team, and the former Leinster player Geordie Barrett is there up against the former Munster fella in the centre. So that'll be a bit of a battle between the two of them.
1: Who's in form, Michael?
0: You would say, given the fact that it's home advantage, Ellis Park, it's altitude, I would say the advantage here would be with South Africa. If I go down through the team that they have there with Damien Willems at fullback, Cheslin Colby on one wing, Kurt Liaransa on the other wing. Normally, and the experience that I've had in being down in South Africa like that is the teams can be pretty level and even Stephen coming up to about 55-60 minutes, but that's when the altitude kicks in. And that's where the home team normally have an advantage then, because I know from being down there with Ireland a couple of years ago, Ireland were thereabouts against South Africa for long periods of the game, but just in the last 20 minutes, South Africa pulled away. And I've spoken to players who have played at altitude, and they say it just, like, you can be fit, that you can be as close as Alan Cawley is only a chair away from me here. Yet, you've got to try and pass the ball to them, and your mind and your actions like go to putty, basically, to be fair. And that's where the playing at altitude does kick in. I think that will give South Africa a huge challenge, but I will give them a huge advantage rather. I think it'll be a good one.
1: Right, well, that's to look forward to tomorrow, as well as the start of the Premier League this evening. Let us know what you think. Is it a low-key build-up? Is there enough hype about the start of this Premier League? Have we got a little bit of fatigue after the World Cup? WhatsApp us on 087-032-3232. Text us on 51551. Michael Corkin, thank you so much for that. Alan Cawley, plenty of football to get stuck into this evening. Let's start with Troy Parrott's move, though, because he's been unveiled now. Too much fanfare as well, and lots of very impressive videos and social media outputs as well. He seems to be heralded like he's going to be their big star. Is it as simple as that, Alan?
2: I don't think it's as simple as that, but I do think it's a great new story, Marie. And Troy has been the story really for the past 18 months, I suppose, in terms of Irish football and the goals that he scored, really, and the heights that he's hit, especially at domestic level with his team in the Netherlands, is at Alkmaar. He was banging in goals, but then he continued that form, thankfully for us, in an Irish jersey. And of course, everybody remembers the hat-trick he scored, the two goals against Portugal as well. So he's had a brilliant rise, if you like, in the last 18 months. And everybody, when you go back to Troy being very young, everybody thought this rise was going to happen maybe in England. So he's had to go the long way around about it, but it's certainly, he's getting his moment in the sun now, absolutely. And I think because of what he's done over the past 18 months, 2 years, as I said, particularly is at Alkmaar, he deserves this move now. So for him to go to a top La Liga team, let's not forget they're in the top six, they're in the Champions League, Marie. He'd be playing against Real Madrid, Barcelona in La Liga, which is a great for him, home and away. But also the fact that he will be competing at the highest level in the Champions League. And we saw a glimpse of Betis there a few weeks ago, only a couple of weeks ago, really, when they played Arsenal in the Aviv. I know it was only a pre-season friendly, but they've some very, very good players, and people will know the likes of Isco, who had a great career with Spain and Real Madrid. I know he's coming near the end now, but certainly in terms of the experience that he has, and Troy will learn so much from him and others around him as well. Anthony, that people will remember from Manchester United. I know his time at Man United wasn't great, but he's been a star for Betis since he's gone back there. I also think the manager is a really good kind of, I suppose, manager for Troy to have in terms of his experience as well. So I think all in all, it's a really good move, Marie.

0: And you can, like every move, you can look at the pros and cons of it, but I certainly think it's a good news story for Irish football, and good luck to him. I hope it all works out for him.
1: Absolutely. I think there'll be lots of people following their exploits now in La Liga, Real Betis, and even might go over to watch a game.
0: And with the Irish links, there's lovely Irish links back to Patricio O'Connell, the stories you're hearing kind of throughout that time as well, and I think he grew up or was born not too far from where Troy is, so it's almost come full
1: circle. Documentary
0: circuit.
1: In the making.
0: Absolutely.
1: I hope Netflix are on it. Alan, Shamrock Rovers ended up drawing with Coops last night, 1-1. They conceded quite late, though. The hope heading into that fixture was that they would get a few goals at home, but it didn't pan out that way. Are they in a tricky position now for the return leg?
0: I think so, yeah, because of their recent formery. I think it was a decent enough performance. Everybody was kind of a bit doom and gloom about Shamrock Rovers going into this tie because of the recent form, and we covered the game on Sunday where they lost to St. Pat's, having had a 2-goal lead, and obviously the week before there was the humiliation to the team from Albania, Egnatia. So they were under a bit of a cloud going into this, but I think the response was good. First half performance was decent enough. The only problem, and I think Stephen Bradley will be disappointed, for all the possession they had, they didn't probably trouble the goalkeeper enough, but they did get their noses in front, and that's been the problem really, Murray, with them, is just the concession of goals, and to concede so late on, it was a bit of a sucker punch. From the team from Finland, Coops, they're well up in their season. They've played 20 games in their season. They're top of the league. But I was just looking at their home form today, and obviously Shamrock Rovers go away now, and that's how their home form is very good. Of the 10 games they've played, they've picked up 22 points. So they are decent at home. So Shamrock Rovers, their Achilles heel this season has been their away form. It's been dreadful, both in the league and particularly in Europe. They've lost to the Maltese team, Floriana. They lost to Almaty as well, the Armenian team, and obviously the humiliation, as I mentioned, to the Albanian team. So that form will have to improve drastically in the one-off game that they have now next week to almost kind of I wouldn't say save their season, because obviously they're still top of the league, and if you win the league any year

0: in terms of the ownership model that they're looking to maybe bring in and introduce to the showgrounds as well. So there's a bit of uncertainty around Sligo Rovers at the moment, certainly in terms of off the pitch, the ownership, and certainly on the pitch as to what league they'll be in next year. But if they don't win tonight, I can nearly be assured they'll be in the Division 1.
1: Okay, and Alan, you're heading to Daly Mount?
0: I'm heading to Daly Mount, yeah. Good game as well. Bohemians against Derry. We have four games in the league tonight because for the last few weeks with the European football, it's been a bit kind of disjointed, the games on a Friday night. But we do have four league games tonight. But I'm heading to Daly Mount. And Bohemians are having a great season, Marie. They really are. They've had a good run in Europe. They got beat by Midtjylland, but Midtjylland are very, very strong. But they got through a couple of rounds. And they'll want to finish strong in the league now. They're 10 points behind Shamrock Rovers. I think the league is out of reach. I think St. Pat's, if there is going to be a race, they're the ones that are closest to Shamrock Rovers. And off the back of them winning the cup game at the weekend, I think that will breed new life into them. We're hoping that anyway. And they're going to draw it tonight in a huge game. But I think Bohemians will still want to finish the season very strong, because I think Alan Reynolds is building something nicely there. And of course, of that huge cup game coming up in a couple of weeks when they play St. Patrick's Athletic. So lots to play for still for Bohemians.
1: Yeah, and the other game then is Dundalk and Galway United. And tonight, Dundalk, It's a celebration up there, because it's exactly 100 years, a big milestone, since the club played its first ever League of Ireland fixture away to Fort Sons of Cork. So they're celebrating that by wearing a one-off home jersey created to mark the occasion. When you hear of 100 years since they played a game, it just gives you such a sense of the deep tradition in Dundalk when it comes to football, Al, doesn't it?
0: Yeah, absolutely, Marie. Like, they've been one of the most successful ones as well when you think throughout their history. But for 100 years, it's phenomenal to keep the show on the road. And here we are tonight now in a position where they're sitting fourth in the table. Kieran Kilduff has got them back up towards the top end since he's come up. They only got promoted. So they're having a fantastic season as well, which is brilliant to see, because when you go through their history and their legacy and all that they've won, particularly, I suppose, everybody remembers fondly Stephen Kenny's time, but long before that they were winning leagues and cup as well, Marie. So it's brilliant for them, and hope to get a big crowd up there tonight. They're a very well supported club as well. I had a little bit of a time up there as well. They are very well supported. It's a real kind of soccer town. So 100 years to keep the show going is absolutely brilliant.
1: Yeah, and here's to 100 more.
0: There
1: why not? Right, yeah. We're going to take a very quick break. Do stay with us though, because we'll be looking ahead to the start of the Premier League after these.
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4: 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Fecher yesh, fecher clay, agasin shin fecher yesh a reish.
6: 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Fech fui ro e guni gavekatu an wil glush roher eg tacht eg tia cowl. Tachtrocht on uderos am hovaltocht wote. Fech RSA punkai.
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1: Now, you're so very welcome back. Well, in just over 90 minutes, Arsenal and Coventry will get underway at the Emirates. Lots of people predicting who they think will be the champions at the end of the season, and the majority of them reckon that it will be Arsenal, given the fact they have that experience under the belt, and also because of the transfers that Arteta has made. Alan Colley, who do you think will win at the end of the season?
0: I do fancy Arsenal strongly, and I suppose, like many others, not just because Arteta and the squad that they've built up and the signings they've made, and they're in a beautiful position, because as he's building the squad over a period of time and then to win the league, he only needs to add one or two like he has, but the one or two that he has added are really, really strong. And I think the latest one, Cons, is a brilliant signing. I think he's a really good player. Big loss for Aston Villa. But also, Marie, if you look across the league, all the other top clubs have new managers. So there's a bedding in period of time for them as well. You look at Liverpool with Areola, obviously Maresca's come in at City, United with Carrick, kind of, I know he was the interim, but it's his first kind

0: kind of official season with them. So they have a huge advantage in that regard. You look at Alonso at Chelsea as well, the Zerbi at Spurs, so all the other kind of ones that you would expect to be challenging at the top end, the kind of old fashioned top six, if you like, they all have new managers, so they're in a really, really strong position, Arsenal. And you could argue it's probably one of the easier ones. If they were ever going to defend a title, this is the year that you would defend it, because with Pep gone, Klopp gone from Liverpool, all those kind of brilliant managers, they're in a really, really strong position.
1: Yeah, and they know how to win as well. Well, let's hear from Mikel Arteta. He's been out speaking to the media about how his squad is taking shape.
2: Well, we are really active in the market. I think I mentioned that a few days ago, and the ambition is to improve the squad. Obviously, we have a really specific issue in the backline, especially with the long-term injury of Willy and the fact that we miss one more defender. That's clear. So we are trying to reinforce that area, and whenever we're ready, we'll announce something.
3: On the other side, there have obviously been a lot of stories with players possibly moving away, because you can only have obviously so many players in your squad. When you've gone on a journey with this group of players and you've created this incredibly close bond as a group, how brutal, how tough is it to turn around to these players and say, you're not going to get much game time?
2: It's a great question. It's a really, really tough moment. We need to face that reality, but I think you need to face it with a real honesty and transparency, because when you are in the other side, that's exactly what you need. You might not like what you've been told, but if it's truthful, if it's the reality, if it's honest, and it's going to help you to make better decisions and have more clarity for the next steps in your career, you have to do that.
4: Coming in as champions now, do you feel that you can breathe a little bit, or is there more pressure?
2: I mean, we need to breathe, and we need to take this organically, because it's going to be a long marathon as well. What we need to show is that desire and ambition to be better than what we were last season, a month ago, or a week ago when we played Man City, and we have the ability to improve, to evolve, and that's what I sense and I feel around the club and especially around the place.
4: I saw a stat saying that at home, Arsenal are unbeaten in 45 Premier League home games against promoted sides. Does that give you confidence going to the first game?
2: I think every game is different, and we're going to face a really tough opponent. I think what they've done as a club is remarkable. What Frank has done is incredible, and after so many years without being in the Premier League, they have earned the right to do that.
5: You and Frank Lampard must really love football, because you're top players, and you quite easily just have no pressure, be in TV studio and do the punditry on the game. But you want to be managers, both of you. You want to succeed, you want to go through the tearing your hair out process and telling players when they're going to play and not going to play. Why is it you think that you two have succeeded in the last 12 months at this job, which is so difficult?
2: Yeah, probably because we share the passion and the love for the game, and that's something that fulfills you as a person, and it gives purpose to your life. That's the reason what I do, with the people that I do it as well, and it brings me so much joy and happiness, and is a part of my life that is really fulfilling and I really enjoy.
1: Yeah, he's pretty good at it as well now, to be fair. Alan, that stat there that one of the reporters put to him about 45 games unbeaten against promoted teams doesn't really bode well for Coventry, does it?
0: No, I think it'll be 46 after tonight, Marie, to be honest with you. And that's not being disrespectful to Coventry, but it's a big ask for any team to go to the Emirates, never mind a team that's just newly promoted. But Frank Lampard has done an unbelievable job with them. I suppose the bonus is getting to the Premier League, but now you have to go and be competitive and try and stay in the division. That's ultimately the goal for them, as it is for the other promoted teams. But I think out of the three that have come up, they're best placed to stay in the division. I think Ipswich and Hull will really struggle, but certainly you look at Coventry and Lampard and the season that he had obviously in the Championship, I think they will make a really good fist of it. It's going to be tough. I don't see them getting much tonight, obviously at the Emirates either, as I said, but over the course of the season I think they'll have a decent season.
1: It's hard, Al, when you come up against such a good team in your first game or your first couple of games, because getting off to a good start generally does set you up for the season. But same for Hull now, going to face Manchester United. Okay, they haven't had the best transfer window, but they will have a little bit of momentum under Carrick.
0: Yeah, and next week as well, I suppose, when you look at Hull are going to play Coventry, so there's one straight away you're thinking that's kind of almost going to define the season, the second day into it, like, because they'll want to take points off each other. But certainly for the opening day, as you say, Hull against Manchester United, there's a huge game on in terms of the focus will be massively on Manchester United. So in some ways for these clubs, Marie, they're not free hits because you want to pick up points and obviously you're trying to stay in the division. But in those games where there's little or no expectation on you, you can kind of go out and kind of free.

0: yourself up and have a right go. And I think that'll be the case tomorrow. I think that'll be a difficult one for Man United, whereas I'm saying it'll be tough for Coventry because they're going to the home of the champions. If you flip that round, I think Manchester United, who a little bit of pressure coming into the season with Michael Carrick and all that, because all of a sudden now there's expectation on him. Whereas Hull will pack out, like the bonus has been in the Premier League for them, they will pack out the stadium tomorrow. And they're a little bit of an unknown quantity as well, because even in the Championship, they were a little bit like that, and they were a bit of a surprise package in getting themselves promoted. So I think that'll be tricky for Manchester United. And that's the one area for those teams that are coming up to make their home form good, to give them any chance.
1: Yeah, especially because their assistant head coach, Dean Holden, has said that, well, he's pretty much said that they're going to be horrible to play against, which is not what you want in your first game. No, and you have Man United either.
0: And you have to use that, every advantage that you can gain, Marie. And if that means being horrible and long throws and long ball and slowing the game, whatever the case may be, you have to use that to your advantage, because, of course, Manchester United have all the resources, the players designed, whatever the case may be, one of the big clubs, as we know. So for the likes of little old Hull, if you like, they have to use every advantage in the book, and I've no problem with that whatsoever. It's up to the teams that are coming there or whoever to play them to overcome them challenges.
1: You mentioned that word expectation and the fact that there is a little bit on Manchester United now. They finished in third place, but if you look at them and compare them to Arsenal, it feels like there's a big gulf, Al.
0: Yeah, there's a massive gulf still for me, Marie, absolutely. And I think because of the way they finished the season last year and Carrick came in and it was very good and very promising, there was still some games where they were just getting away with it, if you like. But the most important thing was that they were getting results. Now to find themselves in a position where they are in the Champions League, the expectation is back on them. He was able to sign two or three players, mainly in midfield positions, maybe not the ones they wanted, the ones maybe just a level below. And when you see the likes of Spurs outbidding Manchester United, it tells you where they're at as well for a couple of those kind of big midfielders that Manchester United needed, I felt. They've got Tielemans, who's a good Premier League player. Santos, a little bit unknown, but potential, huge potential. And Baleba, if he comes in, I think that'll be a good signing. But when you look at Tonali and Matheus Fernandes going to Spurs, I think they're the ones Manchester United should have been going after, really. And maybe they were, but as I said, they were just being outbid. And also the big thing that he has to deal with this year,

0: Luke Shaw, yes, if he's fit, he's a very good player, but you just can't rely on him. Dalo, I never rated, and he's going to probably play it right full for them. So I still think there's major concerns in the back four for them.
1: You mentioned Spurs there as well, and they're playing Brentford tomorrow evening at 5:30. This is a game that I'm really looking forward to. As you said, the signings, they've done pretty well. They seem to have a good bit of balance around their squad. De Zerbi seems to have a very clear idea of what he wants them to do. And then coming up against Keith Andrews, who had that brilliant first season as Brentford manager. It's just going to be fascinating to see what they both do.
0: Yeah, I agree with you totally, Marie. This is, for me, could be the game of the weekend for all those reasons that you outlined in terms of two very well coached teams, but two teams coached very, very differently, in the sense that De Zerbi is very possession based, clear identity, as you say. He's already made Kinski number one as soon as he came in, because he's better with the ball at his feet, as mad as that sounds. He's a better goalkeeper, I think, than Vicario, but he's much better as distribution, because everything starts at the back for De Zerbi, playing through the thirds and how to build up. So there's a clear identity there, whereas, as you say, then you look at Brentford, and the flip side of that is very much kind of well structured, well disciplined, also then long throws, whatever the case may be. We've seen that last year as well with them, and Keith Andrews done a brilliant job. So I think this will be a great game, and I am looking forward to seeing Spurs. Like, they've made some great signings, whether you agree with the money or not, but that's just a feature of the game, unfortunately. Now, the one I completely disagree with is Savinho for 85 million. I just can't get my head around that whatsoever. But Tonali and Matheus Fernandes are two brilliant players, and I think Van Hecke has gone under the radar as well. Again, he's very good ball player in centre half, but he will strike up a good partnership, I think, with Van de Ven, two Dutch internationals also. So I won't say I'm expecting big things from Spurs, but I am. They'll obviously be better than where they've been the last 2 years. That wouldn't be hard, because to finish 17th has been a disaster for them. But I would say they should be challenging within the top six, pushing for maybe top four, Marie.
1: When you think as well about the conversation that we were having this time last year about Brentford and Keith Andrews, and how he was able to flip that just by the fantastic job that he's doing, and completely different conversation now heading into his second season, and it's just so great to see. We just hope now that there aren't any blips along the way.
0: Yeah, and that's always the hardest one, is the second season syndrome, to call it, whether you're a player, whether you're a manager, because there's expectations straight away, and there is expectation on him. But I think Keith is very calm and cool, and he's very good in terms of his media persona as well. So I don't think, even if his legs are kind of the swan analogy and he's kicking his legs under the water in front of the cameras and the media, I think he'll be a very calm persona, which is a good thing, Marie. And you also, we have to add into the story, Damien Duff is there now. Yeah. So from our eyes, it's going to be a huge story. Stephen Rice, part of the backroom team as well. So I think from an Irish angle, it's going to be the story of the year again. It very much so was last year with Keith. But now that you throw Damien Duff into the mix as well, there's a good chance he'll be out fighting with De Zerbi tomorrow on the sideline probably. But it'd be great to see him back involved, because that's the level, really. We loved him here at League of Ireland level, and it was great, a manager, if you like, or a player of his profile that was involved in our league. But it was always a case that he was going to bigger and higher places, if you like, and now he's back in the Premier Division. And I don't mean that disrespectfully towards our league, of course, but just he's that kind of profile. So it's brilliant to see from our eyes, because I always think eventually Damien's going to manage the senior team here. So to have him involved back in the Premier Division, I think it's brilliant.
1: Yeah, for sure. A lot of the chasing pack really are going to be in action on Sunday, Alan. Newcastle and Liverpool is another really interesting one as well, just because of the changes in both squads and in both clubs, really, when you think about it. And I guess the figures that have departed, particularly in Newcastle. Let's hear from the Liverpool manager now, though. He's been out speaking to the media about Curtis Jones.
2: I understood with Curtis, no? I talked to him in the first or second training. We talked, and I value him a lot as a player. He loves this club. It was very clear since the beginning for me, but I understood that probably the outcome was gonna be what it has been at the end, no? And in terms of, you are asking me what we need, you know, there are certain situations that for me are clear, that are especially now on the wing, because we don't have enough players like specific to play in those positions. And then after, in other positions, I think we have to be open and open-minded in the market to see situations that honestly can improve our team. No, it's not about signing because we need a player here. No, it's about improving the squad, and we have very good players already here. So to improve our very good players, you need like a specific level players. Yes.
3: One name again linked with a move outside of Liverpool is Cody Gakpo. How motivated

0: is he to contribute this weekend if he is called?
1: Cody is performing really well. I think he has been, since the first day, training very well, understanding everything we need from his position. I think you can feel straight away when you talk to him, he understands the game.
0: In terms of Newcastle this weekend, a new Premier League era for both clubs, both new managers, of course. Matthias Jäusslä, what do you expect from a Newcastle team on this?
1: Yes, I think Matthias, we knew him from before, but we've been, now that you play always the first game of the season, you overanalyze everything, even the teams that he has been coaching before. We don't have so many friendlies as a reference with Newcastle, but at the end, I don't think it changes too much the style. The end, Newcastle will be strong in transitions, very fast players up front, physical team, especially at home. The atmosphere in St. James's Park is going to be strong. So we know it's not an easy game to start the season. So we have to be ready for that start, for that level of players. And I think we are preparing for these years.
0: And just finally for me, is there extra motivation for a player like Alexander Isak, not just because of the Newcastle connection, but surely after such lengthy spells on the sideline, he must be chomping at the bit to prove his point in a Liverpool shirt?
1: I suppose it's going to be it's always special when you play against your ex-team in your stadium, the same way when I go back to play against Bournemouth, or, you know, you always want to do well in the Premier League, and the first game of the season, I think everyone will be very, very motivated, and I think it's going to be the same for Alex.
2: Okay, that was the Liverpool head coach Areola there speaking, Alan. It's a big step up for him, like managing Liverpool Football Club.
3: Massive step up, Marie, but I think he's earned it, to be fair to him. He's had a brilliant season at Bournemouth, obviously. Really like him. I think he'll do very well. We're talking there about De Zerbi and Keith Andrews, managers that have a clear identity. He's the same as well. Areola, I thought he'd done a brilliant job at Bournemouth. So he's earned that opportunity, mm-hmm. And let's see how he gets on. Obviously, it's a huge step up, as you say, but there's some fantastic players still at Liverpool, and hopefully he can get them back to some sort of level where they are challenging. I'm not sure it'll be this year. It's funny, like, I was going through the teams there and I mentioned about how a lot of them have new managers. But the one I think who could challenge Arsenal closest, you might laugh even when I say it, Chelsea.
2: Yeah, look, maybe.
3: That wasn't very enthusiastic. Xabi Alonso going in, I think he's a brilliant manager. But you look at some of the attacking players they have, and if he clicks at all with them, Morgan Rodgers, Cole Palmer, João Pedro, they still have the two in midfield with Enzo Fernandez, Caicedo, Lavia, like they've outstanding midfield players as well. There's a brilliant squad of players there. And Xabi Alonso, I think, is a brilliant manager. Despite what happened at Real Madrid, that was more

0: the closest.
1: What about Man City? They play Bournemouth tomorrow.
0: Yeah, when I say I'd worry about it, I just don't think they'll win the league. I like Maresca and all, but to lose Rodri, Bernardo Silva, John Stones and Guardiola, it's too much. You're losing. It's like,
1: you're in transition then,
0: it's like
1: basically.
0: It's the best clothes shop in the country losing all their top brands. Like, you have no chance. No chance.
1: Right, well, that Chelsea game is on Monday against Fulham. So we'll be getting stuck into that with Paul Corrie and Stephen Kelly as well. A few texts in to Al. Matt has brought up the words that you're not supposed to bring up ever. VAR.
0: Matt
1: says, it's here to stay. If it was abandoned, there'd be endless arguments over missed rule breaks. However, one way to reduce VAR's negative input is to abandon the offside rule. It would drastically reduce the apprehension around celebrating a goal in case it's disallowed. Alan, we don't have time to get you chatting about VAR, but it is here to stay.
0: There's even too much in that text from Matt on VAR. Tell Matt to go out, watch the match tonight and just enjoy it without ever thinking about VAR.
1: Maybe on Wednesday, Matt, we might have time to get into it a little bit more. And we have a lovely text here from Jack in Drogheda. He's a Drogheda fan, a Drogheda man, but he wants to wish all the best to Sligo. The first game back in United Park was in 1919. Thank you so much for
0: be
1: that,
0: like Jack. Jack's
1: yeah,
0: a good,
1: good
0: lad.
1: Man, Jack. Right, we're going to take another very quick break, but do stay with us though, because we still have lots to come. We're going to be talking cycling, the La Vuelta España, and we'll be previewing that with Declan Quigley.
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1: Now, you're so very welcome back. We will be turning our attention to cycling in just a moment. But first, I want to bring you news of the gymnastics. And unfortunately, there was disappointment for Irish duo Reese McClenaghan and Eamon Montgomery in their respective finals at the European Gymnastics Championships in Zagreb. Reese McClenaghan, who was an Olympic gold medalist, could only manage a seventh place finish in the final of the men's pommel horse. And Eamon Montgomery, who was in final action in the apparatus final for the floor exercise, qualified in a sixth place, but he only managed a score of 13.533, so he was seventh place overall in his event. So disappointment for those Irish lads, unfortunately. But now back to the cycling, and I am delighted to say that Declan Quigley, who will be commentating on La Vuelta, has joined me in studio. Declan, you're so very welcome.
7: Hi Marie, how are things? You well?
1: Well, we were getting excited about the Premier League, but there's lots to be excited about here as well. It is the final Grand Tour of the season. Yeah. What's going to unfold?
7: 3 weeks of hard bike racing. It's sort of the run to the litter a bit, isn't it? The old Vuelta. It gets forgotten about because it is the third one. It's after the Tour de France. Everything after the Tour de France is a bit of, sort of after the Lord Mayor show, isn't it? But it is 3 weeks. It's much hillier than the Tour de France. And it does include Tadej Pogacar this time for the first time since 2019, which was his Grand Tour debut. On that occasion, he was a callow 21-year-old. He won three stages. He finished on the podium and he kind of announced himself as the next great thing. Well, he hasn't won it yet, and he is on a mission to hoover up every possible record in cycling. So having won the Tour de France this year, he wants to sort of scratch that itch and win the Vuelta. And it's good for the race, and I think it's good for cycling that he wants to do so many different races as well, because to a certain extent the casual fan kind of forgets that there's anything mm-hmm. else except for the Tour de France. It's this all-consuming beast that tends to sort of swallow up everything, but there's a whole season of 700 days of UCI racing across the calendar.

0: So yeah, I think he's honouring the event. And it's going to be a cracker. The question, I suppose, is can anyone beat him?
1: Can they? Who are the rivals?
0: But there are plenty of rivals, but I have a funny feeling that you're going to see them dropping out of GC early on. I think he'll have this thing won within a couple of days. Honestly.
1: Why? How?
0: Because he's just faster going up hills. And there's a summit finish on day three, and it's a much hillier event than even the Tour de France, and he's just the best climber. It's as simple as that. I mean, his record this year of winning races is off the scale. He's won almost half of the races that he's been in, and that includes all of the sprint stages, all of the time trials that might necessarily suit him, all of the days when the break has gone up the road. He's won every stage race this year. He's won every one day race that he's competed in, except for Paris-Roubaix. He lost that by a wheel to Wout van Aert. So who's potentially can beat him? There's plenty that will try. Felix Gall finished second in the Giro d'Italia, in the Tour of Italy. He's a fine climber. He's an average time trialist. He's not as good a climber as Tadej Pogacar, but he's going to stay in there for GC all the way throughout. Primoz Roglic has won the race four times. He's 36. He's a compatriot, of course, of Tadej Pogacar, a Slovenian. That's an incredible, the amount of Slovenian top level bike riders there are. But Roglic is coming off injury. He was hit by a car, you know, within the last few weeks. So it's a...
1: What is it about Slovenia?
0: Population of 2.5 million. I don't know what's in the water there, but they have, everyone gets on a bike. It's a bit like the Isle of Man with Mark Cavendish, and there was a sort of a period where, I mean, absolutely everyone will ride a bike at some stage in Slovenia, and if they've got any athletic potential whatsoever, they'll explore it, yeah.
1: Wow, so there's obviously some structures in place there. And look, when they have heroes as well, that helps too. So how hard is this one now compared to the others?
0: It's about, I did write down the stats, it's like 4,000 metres of elevation more than the Tour de France. It's almost 58,000 metres of elevation across 21 stages. So as a bare stat, that gives you a sense of it being as hard, if not a little bit harder. It's going down, well, it starts in Monaco, which is a bit odd, really. It's the fourth time in the last, out of seven that they've, what was the stat? Yeah, seventh time outside Spain, fourth time in the last 5 years that they're starting outside Spain. They're starting in Monaco. And Monaco is now the first venue.
1: Do you get to go?
0: I have Monaco. I've been to Monaco before. Yeah, it's not all it's cracked up to be.
1: You have a great role.
0: I've been having a good old run this year. But most of the time, actually, I'll be remote from the action, and that's the nature of cycle race commentary. Yeah.
1: So what is our Irish interest like?
0: Yeah, we've got Eddie Dunbar is back to it, and it's the and Darren Rafferty. Eddie Dunbar from Bantyre in County Cork, and the other end of the country, Dungannon in Tyrone, is where Darren Rafferty hails from. Darren's 23, he's a third year pro, he's racing with the EF Education Easy Post squad. He's a great domestique. It's his fourth Grand Tour, his second of the season. He rode the Giro this year. He'll be riding in the service of Richie Carapaz, the Ecuadorian star who had a fantastic Tour de France, won a couple of stages, and it'll be interesting to see whether he goes for GC or he just goes stage hunting as well. But Darren's in a team that they give them an opportunity to go for their own, to try and get into breaks, to try and win stages. And I'll be interested to see how he gets on. I think he's coming good at the end of the season, and as long as he's got the legs for it, I think he'll certainly be up the road at some stage. And if you're in it to win it, you'd never know. As for Eddie, well, obviously he's the better known of the two. Former seventh place finisher in Giro d'Italia. He's had a terrible year, really. I mean, it wasn't for bad luck with Eddie sometimes. I mean, Eddie won two stages of this race in 24, breakthrough for him after all sorts of trials and tribulations in the previous few years. It looked like when he finished seventh in the Giro that he was really going to step up, but since then he's had all sorts of crashes and illnesses and woes, and this year he crashed in Paris-Nice, broke a rib. Wasn't his fault. He was stopping, avoiding a crash. Someone piles into him from behind. I mean, it's dumb luck. Then he's out for a walk with his girlfriend just a few days later. I think it was her birthday or something, and then the next thing he gets sideswiped by someone on a scooter and smashed his ankle.
1: Gosh.
0: Did a real job, yeah, and he was out for months. So he has done a couple of stage races since then. The legs, I mean, the results haven't been too exciting so far. Eddie is a guy who gets better as a 3 week race goes on relative to his competitors. So I wouldn't be surprised if you'll see him performing in the third week of this one if he can stay injury free throughout the 3 weeks.
1: Yeah, it'd be great, and it's super to have Irish interest. interest. Declan Quiggy, thank you so much for that. We're turning our attention back to the Premier League now, because it is just over an hour before Arsenal and Coventry gets underway. So let's head to the Emirates for Team News. Joshua Adedonker is there for us. Joshua.
2: Good evening from the Emirates Stadium. Also make two changes from Sunday's Community Shield win over Manchester.

0: the City summer signing. Bruno Guimarães is out through injury, out of the matchday squad. In comes Declan Rice alongside Miles Lewis-Skelly in midfield. Bukayo Saka comes in for Madueke also. There's a Premier League debut for Christoph Solis. The three Coventry City Premier League debutants with Frank Onyeka, Caleb Urenke and Chuana all starting for Frank Lampard's side. Brandon Thomas Asante and Elliot Sims leads the line for Coventry. Excitement building here for the Premier League opener in North London. Arsenal the champions after 22 years. Coventry back in the Premier League after 25.
1: Great stuff. Enjoy it, Joshua. Enjoy all the madness that the season will bring. We're going to take another quick break.
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1: Now, you're so very welcome back. And for anyone that might have missed it, there was disappointment for Irish duo Reese McClenaghan and Eamon Montgomery in their respective finals at the European Gymnastics Championships in Zagreb. McClenaghan could only manage a seventh place finish in the final of the men's pommel, while Montgomery was in the apparatus final for the floor exercise, and he was also in seventh position. Well, that is all that we have time for today. 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On sound, Ciarán Dunn. Today's programme was produced by Ronan Lawler. 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
6: Coming up on Friday night's Arena, it's TV and albums being reviewed for the week. We'll linger longingly over Lanterns, Ludwig and Little Bird and savour sounds including Sam Smith. And that's where it breaks down. We'll be listening to Weezer and Brandon Flowers as well. Aganish, Toshe and Elm, the Priest Kilton and Nocta, Le Coach de Balish.
7: Tasha Sakri Gerealtas, Nach Meir Gordu, and Glachter Vidoslan Visha Hogan, Yxamir Fuvid, Fimarvi Sakri. 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

0: In Daily Mail, in the Curtit Lee, Riviera and the Shachtin is a hugging. Hishob Cause, a hug shed an eye, and North Darns and North Horty London, a chile. Tantorani Elton John, a gus na hashtag, Liz Hurley, gus Sadie Frost, Damask and Rupa, a hug cost Lee and I in Holachta Associated Newspapers. Agus said the Gmuiv Gurbalu, all is for hub gummy, lahach. On them should initiate she ichi head him a not kiss moody go how war tagalta in your rugus a doishkirt natida. Edir who came a gusteg him Celsius a visit to the seashle. Agashinul when you trunona, comedirationish egg rake.
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1: And welcome along to Friday Night's Arena. We're running the rule over the weekend TV, checking out Little Birds, Lanterns and Ludwig and their highly anticipated albums from high-profile artists, including Weezer, Sam Smith and Brandon Flowers from The Killers. You can text us on 51551 at any point. Our WhatsApp is 0870 32 32 32, and you can email arena@rte.ie. To get us started tonight, it is TV. Little Bird is a moving six-part drama inspired by the real-life experiences of Indigenous children taken from their families during Canada's 60s scoop. It follows Beijing Littlebird as she searches for her birth family. That's out on Sky Atlantic. Crosswords, Murders and David Mitchell, what more do you want? The unlikely detective drama Ludwig is back for a second series on the BBC, and Lanterns is the highly anticipated new drama from HBO and DC Studios. It takes the Green Lantern mythology in a new direction. Chris Wasser and Jen Gannon are here and I've watched all of them. We'll start with Little Bird, the powerful story of Beijing Littlebird, an Indigenous woman who was taken from her family during the 60s scoop in Canada and then raised as Esther Rosenblum in a Jewish family in Montreal. Jen, set this up for us.
3: Yeah, so I mean, I should preface this by saying it's not an easy watch and not everyone is going to find this the most comfortable of viewing, and I think that's okay. I think sometimes TV should be like that. I think with the state of the world today, a lot of times our viewing habits have changed and we want to be cosseted and we want to be comforted. And I get that and I get why people do that. You do want to switch off. Everything can't be prestige. But at the same time, I feel like sometimes we're less inclined to be challenged or to feel that bit of discomfort. So Little Bird, it's based on real events and it's the story, as I said, of the 60s scoop. And it was a period in Canada from the mid-1950s to the 1980s where an estimated 20,000 First Nations children were forcibly removed from their families and adopted by non-Indigenous families. So it spread across six episodes and the series moves between two timelines. You have the timeline in 1968 and then in 1985 in Montreal, and it's tracking one family's rupture and the decades-long reckoning that follows that. And in early flashbacks, we see the Little Bird home. It's a mother trying to look after a sick daughter whilst her young son and another daughter, Beijing, are told to play in the fields. Her husband is hunting with her eldest son. It's a home that's powered by love. There's barely any modern amenities. There's no running water. There's no electricity. But the children are running around, tumbling around, and have that certain happiness, that breathless happiness of being a child. And I have to say, the cinematography in those early scenes, those flashbacks, are idyllic. It's all long grass, dandelion picking under a big sky, a mother singing to comfort her sick child. And their way of life is completely punctured from the outside. When the young boy in the family, he hurls a rock and it hits a police car, and the police officers arrive at the Little Bird family home. They walk through the rooms, seeing the no electricity, no clean water, and decide that Beijing's mother is unfit for parenting, and they set about apprehending her children, which means child welfare agencies rip the family apart, putting the children into a home before advertising them in the newspaper for open adoption. So they are viewing the Indigenous way of life as something uncivilized and to be eradicated, basically. And then later on, through this part, we cut to their father coming home to find his wife is handcuffed to the wall and his children are gone, and he's completely grief stricken, obviously, and he squares up to the police that come outside and they beat him half to death. And cut into this then is the story of the older Beijing, who's now known as Esther Rosenblum. She was adopted by a Jewish family. She's a first year law student and she's at her engagement party to her fiance David. He's a doctor. They're mingling with his wealthy family, sleep, but she overhears his mother describing Indigenous people as trouble and that Esther would never be accepted as a Jewish person. And that drives this fissure into her soul. And in that moment of upset,

0: She flees her family, she flees her fiance, and goes to Regina to look for her family. And she only has this scrap of paper, and she discovers her real name on that piece of paper and sets about understanding her origins and trying to find her missing brothers and sisters.
1: Okay, this is a clip from that engagement party. This is Betig, or Esther, as she's known at the time, surrounded in her adopted world. The main voice here is Esther's prospective mother-in-law, Leah Altman, played by Regan Pasternak.
2: Esther, what a dress. It really suits your coloring.
3: Mom.
2: Oh, my God. You know why I think you and David are such a good match? It's because you're both so sensitive. Tammy, hasn't your brother always been so sensitive?
4: No.
3: Oh, no, David is the sensitive one, but Tammy's moody. Right, Tam?
4: I'm not moody. I'm just annoyed by you.
3: See?
4: Abby, come here. Have I introduced you? This is my future daughter-in-law, Esther. Isn't she so gorgeous? She's so exotic.
3: Oh, Jesus.
4: What? She's got a shame to put him right here. Right here.
1: There's always a danger, Chris, with a story like this, that you can end up being a little bit heavy-handed given the nature of the subject matter. How does that work here?
5: There is always a danger that it might get a little bit too sentimental, or it might get a little too clunky. You know, we're educating the viewer on real-life historical horrors, but we also need to engage them and to mine, you know, sufficient drama out of that. And I think, you know, the odd heavy-handed piece of dialogue here, or the odd stage performance there, it is very well done. I think it's very well handled by Jennifer Podemski, who's the co-creator, whose family is of First Nations descent, and Hannah Moscovich, both of whom created this show. Created this show quite a few years ago, because this has taken actually 3 years to get to this side of the world. It was originally broadcast on Canadian television in 2023, won a stack of awards at the Canadian Screen Awards then in 2024, and for whatever reason, licensing and all the rest of it, it has taken this long, and I'm glad that we do finally have it, and I really do hope it finds an audience, because this is, you know, it is heartbreaking, it is harrowing, but it is essential viewing, and it's so well performed, particularly by Darla Contos, who is playing the older Beshik, or Esther Rosenblum as she's known. I think she's just the beating heart of this series, because she's required, and she's doing the most impressive work, because she's required to play this character who's never been allowed to be herself, partly because she never really knew who that person was. She never really got the chance to be the older Beshik, and she's not quite sure, you know, where she came from and what her heritage is, and she's never really been accepted, not as a child or even as an adult. You hear in that clip there, you know, the mother-in-law, you know, she's excusing herself for these terrible, you know, non-jokes like around Esther, but it's what she's saying when she doesn't think Esther can hear her. It's even worse. So it's all of that that causes her to kind of run away and go back to, you know, her hometown and try to find herself. And in doing that, she seeks out her sister. She tries to find her twin brother, and she also reconnects with this character Adele, who's a social worker. And that part of the story I quite liked. It's a social worker at the beginning of her career at the end of the 1960s, who just can't believe the behavior of the other social workers. She can't believe how cold-hearted they are. And she kind of almost, you know, is telling herself, I'm not going to get like that. And when Esther meets her then, all of these years later, when she's trying to find her mother, she's dealing with Adele, and Adele is just so hardened and so, you know, just completely has her soul's just completely been corrupted by this job. So I quite enjoyed Adele's story. I thought Esther's story is terrific. There are a few bumps along the way in terms of tying up the 1960s element with the 1980s, but I think it does overall a very good job.
1: Okay, Jen, we're going to go to Stars. Please, what have you got?
0: Yeah, I think with the Adele character in that performance, I also think there's a great moment where Bezig comes in to talk to her years later, obviously, and she looks at her and she says, you know, you turned out great. And it's like she's trying to convince herself that she did a good job, because she was so tormented by it when she was young. And she's trying to say, look, this was actually okay, and justify it to herself. So it's not a Hector in history lesson. It's gorgeously shot. I mean, the direction by, I think it's Maje Tailfeather and Zoe Hopkins, who are both Indigenous filmmakers. They're women who are extremely focused about being able to tell their own story and on their own terms, in their own voice. And that voice is imbued with a lot of rage, which it should be, and a lot of sadness. And it's a deep sadness when you see the relationship between Bezig and her younger sister, because she realises she got lucky and got adopted into a prestigious family. And, you know, by twist of fate, her sister didn't. And she's upset because she wasn't there to protect her sister. And they're heartbreaking. It's moving. And I think Darla Contis, her performance is so understated. It's naturalistic. She's vulnerable. It makes you yearn for her, but there's a stillness and a centeredness to her character that draws you in, and that's gorgeous. And I think, you know, in every episode at the start of it, it says that more Indigenous children are in care nowadays than ever before. And I think

0: what this show is striving to do is say we should pay attention to the lives of very vulnerable children, because they are the ones who always suffer when we look away. So we should be looking at this show. It's a 4 out of 5.
1: Okay, Chris.
2: It's a difficult show, but an engaging one. Again, it's all the stars to Dara de Contos, who's just playing a blinder here, because you know she's not constantly explaining why she feels lost. She just kind of does all of the work with her face, and it's quite a performance. And also other beautiful performances around it. So yeah, it's definitely recommended. 4 stars.
1: Okay. Next, from the world of DC Comics comes Lanterns, a new HBO drama that reimagines the Green Lantern mythology as a grounded detective thriller. It stars Kyle Chandler and Aaron Pierre as two intergalactic cops investigating a murder in America's heartland, and it's one of the most anticipated TV launches of the year. Chris, where do we get set up with this for those who aren't familiar with the mythology?
2: Yeah, we get set up towards the end of Hal Jordan's Lantern career, which is almost a shame, despite the fact that he's played by the brilliant Kyle Chandler, who in one form or another has been saving the world for 30 odd years, ever since he got Tomorrow's Newspaper in Early Edition. He's just been a superhero in my eyes for decades. But we're getting the end of Hal Jordan's story, which is almost a shame, because viewers might wonder when they're tuning in, who is Hal Jordan and why are we coming in at the end here? Hal Jordan is, you know, he is the Green Lantern. He was picked by the mighty Green Ring from the Guardians of the Universe to protect certain corners of the galaxy. This USAF veteran who picked at random, basically, by the universe to become an intergalactic space cop. But this is the end of his time in 2016 as a Green Lantern. He's not quite ready to, you know, retire yet. He doesn't wear the suit anymore. He is quite disgruntled. He is a little bit shabby, but he still enjoys the gig, just doesn't like the suit. And he's been tasked with training in a new Green Lantern, a new space cop, played by John Stewart, who is, or the character is John Stewart, played by Aaron Pierre. So Aaron Pierre is training in to be a Lantern, but his training is going to involve the biggest case of Hal Jordan's career, where this mass shooting has occurred in Rustville, Nebraska. The Green Lantern goes to check it out, and it's a mass shooting that was carried out by a human, but the victims in the mass shooting were aliens. And it's important to remember when you go into the show, this is a world where everybody knows that aliens exist. And some people are happy with that. Some people are happy that Hal Jordan is there to protect them. But you have cowboy characters, especially in Nebraska, who don't want anything to do with the aliens. So you've got Hal Jordan investigating this mass shooting, coming across some bad cowboys, making some, you know, friends with a sheriff played by Kelly MacDonald. And you've also got Aaron Pierce, John Stewart, wondering, what does it take for me to, you know, be a Green Lantern, because without becoming like Hal Jordan.
1: Okay, this is Kyle Chandler as Hal Jordan, the current Green Lantern, talking to Aaron Pierre, his character John Stewart. There is some very colourful language in this clip.
3: Must be wondering where I was. You ever heard of Faron 4?
4: Well, we're in training. We haven't gotten off planet yet.
3: Yeah, that's right. Shithole of a planet that was on the verge of civil war. Point is, if I'm hungover, it's only because I was celebrating the new peace.
4: So how'd you manage it?
3: A little bit of diplomacy, a little punching, you know the drill.
4: Actually, I don't, sir. That's the point.
3: Well, we got all the time in the world.
4: With all due respect, we've been doing this, what, 2 months? And I haven't even worn the ring yet.
3: Don't get hung up on the jewelry, Junior. You'll wear it. Chooses.
4: I thought the point was that the Guardians chose me, that's all.
3: The big blue bosses may think that you're hot shit, but you're just a fucking substitute teacher, Junior. You're not ready to get up in front of the class and take a ring, says you.
1: Okay, Jim, we've seen the comparisons to True Detective. This is also one of those, and I'm using superhero in very big air quotes, series here, that seems to lean as far away as possible from the superhero part of that.
0: Yeah, because like the dilemma of the superhero genre is always, how do you make this appeal to adults? And you have the wisecracking, glib anti-hero of Deadpool. That's jaded now. Spider-Man is now relegated for children. And Batman is a sullen teenager. So on TV, things are more nihilistic if you look at The Boys and the runaway success of that, and then something like The Penguin, which was almost trying to reverse engineer a comic book story, like grafting it onto a very adult gangster tale. And this is the dark space where Lanterns inhabits. So I mean, if you've got the caliber of creators here, writers here like Ozark's Chris Mundy and Damon Lindelof, who gave us, he gave us Lost and he gave us importantly gives Watchmen. And I think Watchmen changed
1: very
0: the game for how people view superhero stories and how you can tell them, how you can inflect history in them, how you can inflect things about morals, that dilemmas that happen in real life, but also have people bopping around in mad clothes and doing crazy things. And I think, you know, the assort

0: element of men that are attached to this, they scream prestige TV. So these are guys that were taking risks on very thoughtful execution of shows, and they were exciting. So I guess they're trying their hands at genre busting this comic book story. And I think it is slightly True Detective. What it is, there's nothing more sobering or grim than a modern day detective series. And Lanterns wants to be True Detective in a way, with your Dayglo nonsense stapled onto it. And usually I would find that very irritating, but you know, you remember something, as I said, urgent and sobering and relevant as Watchmen, and that had so much to say about America. And so does this in its own way, but it doesn't reach the dizzy heights of Watchmen. Like I was pleased by what I found here. Like, there's a lot of smarts on display here. I mean, it's mature. It's less formulaic than it could be. And I think we all think it could just be a nuts and bolts situation here. It's stylish. It's not this identical Marvel formula that we're used to seeing now, and that's the industry standard. It's not macho. It's not bracingly cynical. It's not full of zeitgeisty one-liners, even though in that clip you might think it is. Mm-hmm. I mean, it might not appeal to a lot of people, because I think it is slow-moving for a superhero story. And I think people may be puzzled by Hal not using the superpower ring for anything other than magicking up a bottle opener in episode one. And it's trying to set the scene though, and it's trying to make you a familiar reality, build that up, ground us in that familiar reality before the bells and whistles come in to take place. And I think that's really clever.
1: Okay. I know the two of you have slightly disagreed on how much you liked this. So Chris, go for stars on this and tell me why.
2: Yeah, it's Green Detective. It really wants to be taken seriously as a detective drama, but it kind of feels like, you know, a teenager trying on, you know, their dad's suit for a job interview. It's like, well, you're playing the part of a grown-up very well, but you really aren't a grown-up cop drama. And I think it's maybe hampered by the superhero stuff. And as much as I wanted to explore a lot of Hal Jordan's, you know, earlier career, and unfortunately, I don't think we can do that. I think maybe Kyle Chandler is too old for the part. He is still brilliant here, but we can't really do the younger stuff. When you get down to the Green Lantern rules and some of the, you know, the suit and the power of the ring, it's quite silly. I mean, the ring literally has to be charged, and Hal Jordan has to give the Green Lantern speech, which I won't repeat here, to his ring. He has to talk to his ring.
1: Which, so you could if you wanted to, which is all that matters.
2: I don't. Well, I'm not going to do it. And I think it's unfortunate that it's so grounded in this real world setting, but it can interrupt itself by having Hal Jordan fly off into the nighttime sky, and all that stuff is a bit too silly. Saying that, there is something special here. It is very well performed. There's a nice buddy cop element between Pierre and between Kyle Chandler. I think Pierre Stewart, he is overlooked by Kyle Chandler, but he's a quieter, calmer presence. He can do the movie star stuff, but we're not getting it just yet. And I think once the show goes on and it actually starts to explore his character and why his character's family was drawn towards the Lantern Legend, it gets very interesting, and a lot of the socially conscious drama comes into it, and also Laura Linney comes into it, which, you know, you're not going to get any complaints from me on that. All of which is to say that the longer it goes on, the better it gets. Now, that might be Stockholm Syndrome in a way, but let's come away with the positives, which is that nobody, unlike the 2011 Green Lantern, is going to come away from this thing embarrassed. 3 stars.
1: Okay, Jen.
0: Yeah, I liked it good enough. And I do agree with Chris that, you know, the superhero elements, they're never going to really work for me. I don't think it can knit that in. It doesn't knit together. It isn't as intricate or challenging as Watchmen. And sometimes it can feel a bit trite in comparison. It lays on the backstory too thick for me. I think, you know, Aaron Pierre, I feel sorry for him because he has to be the goodest of the good in this. And it's a little bit bland, and I wish they had trusted him more to make him more layered and more complex, his character. But he's playing against, you know, Kyle Chandler. His character is so gruff, and he's so unhappy, and he's so insecure, and he's thinking about mortality, and he's, you know, that kind of edge to him that you need, that push and pull. But I think they don't give Aaron Pierre enough to do to make him interesting enough. And I love Kyle Chandler in this. I think he's sensational to watch. He's yesterday's man. He's toiling in torment, and I love watching Kelly MacDonald being a tough nut. It's always great to see her do that sparkiness. And it's got one of the best uses of Melanie's brand new key since Boogie Nights, so I was delighted to hear that. If that was repeatedly played on a jukebox anywhere for me in a bar, I would be for life happy. I wouldn't care. Yeah. But I think I do trust the writers that they're going to take us somewhere unexpected. And I think that Lindelof, especially right now, that unmistakable depth and spectacle that he had with Watchmen is missing, but I hope it will appear as we go along. So I'm going to give it a 3.5. I want it to grow and be better.
1: Okay, finally, the first episode of Ludwig Series 2 premiered on BBC One last night. If you missed it, there is another airing on BBC Two very, very early on Saturday morning. You can set that on the box or device of your choice. David Mitchell returns as John Taylor, the crossword compiler who stumbled

0: into detective work while investigating the disappearance of his twin brother. That's a very short recap. Jen, series one, if you got a 25 words or less on where we find ourselves now in
1: well,
0: two.
1: What we should say, where we find ourselves is, wrap it up, lads. It's over. Summer is gone. We're back in cozy crime season. Nothing, you know, spells the death knell of summer more than a show like this. We're in hibernation territory now. So, I mean, David Mitchell, look, this is the role he was born to play in a way. And I know he's uncomfortable with that because he said it in an interview recently in the Times that he didn't like people thinking he was too closely associated with this character, but he is. Hello. He's a human hedgehog. And so he is this anxious, sardonic puzzle setter, John Taylor, who is a recluse and went by the professional name of Ludwig. And he really shut himself away from the world and lived a seemingly very contented, regimented existence with your landline, his old Nokia brick that he, and, you know, his blackboard, his graph paper, his pens and his chalk. And
0: it's sounds amazing.
1: It's as if the internet didn't exist. And we all like to think that. This is great for an audience because it harkens back to the days of Miss Marple and early Midsummer Murders, where crimes had to be solved in ways that it wasn't just staring at a screen or clicking a mouse. So this season continues on from the puzzle of the debut season, that being the disappearance of his identical twin brother, James, who just happened to be a police detective. So the main drama the last time stemmed around John assuming James's place on the force to help his sister-in-law, Lucy, played by Anna Maxwell Martin, solved the mystery of his disappearance. Now, after this 2-year wait, Ludwig is working as an official police consultant, and the only two characters know about season one's improbable ruse. So into this comes a fresh array of characters. So you have two new junior detectives. They're kind of there to raise an eyebrow at Ludwig's old school methods. And then you have someone like Sean Clifford, who's Claire from Fleabag, playing a slippery MP called Joanne Kemper. And then you have Mark Bonner, who I think is one of the best TV actors out there. I will watch anything he's in. He's on form as the cynical local newspaper editor who Lucy uses to secure journalistic access to those she and Ludwig believe are the key players into the James mystery. So that's your main mystery here.
0: This is David Mitchell's John Taylor and his sister-in-law Lucy, played by Anna Maxwell Martin.
2: This seems smoother than usual. What gear are we in?
3: The correct one.
2: That must be it.
3: John, do you think James wants us doing this? Has it ever occurred to you that far from leaving a trail of breadcrumbs for his genius brother, if not his wife to follow, he's actually just using us to safely store the files he stole?
2: And now expects us to just sit waiting in the dark again? Of course it has.
3: Really?
2: Obviously. But he should have got someone else to store them then, shouldn't he? Because I'm going to go through each and every one of them. I'm going to find out what this is all about, and I'm going to find him, and I'm going to bring him home.
0: Did this land with you first time round, Chris? Because it could be a very niche prospect if you're not into David Mitchell's particular charm, which I am.
4: I am too. And I don't think the show would land without him. I'd kind of forgotten the show existed, but that had nothing to do with the quality of the first season. It's just that 2 years is a long wait in Tellyland. But I am glad it's back. And I'm also glad that the BBC recently confirmed that a third season is in development too. It's just a lovely bit of casting, having David Mitchell posing as a detective. Because I suspect that if David Mitchell got a phone call now to say that he was required to do that in real life, he would behave exactly like this. He would be so uncomfortable around people he's known for years, complete strangers. He would mess up a crime scene the same way that Ludwig does in this season. And the murders of the week stuff, he'd be just comical with. Actually, the murders of the week stuff, it is, you know, we were talking about this before, it's a little bit watery at times. Mm. But I admire the fact that they are trying to come up with new ways for people to be killed and new mysteries for Ludwig to solve. Like, for instance, an opera fan who is stabbed during a performance, but both of her daughters claim to be the one responsible for it. So it's not about who did it, it's about finding out which one of them didn't do it. Or secondly, when, you know, a wedding guest is stabbed in front of all of the other wedding guests, but for some reason, nobody seems to know who did it. So viewers or listeners might be thinking, well, that's a little bit not like Knives Out. It's a little bit like everything you've ever seen before.
0: It's a bit Columbo-y.
4: It's a bit Columbo-y. There's a bit of Only Murders in there. There's a lot of Agatha Christie see Father Brown, a lot of Knives Out, but with Mitchell involved, it's its own thing. I think he is so good as this anxious, agoraphobic intellectual turned accidental sleuth. Last time around, he was posing as his twin brother, who's still missing. This time, he's sort of posing as himself, because he's played, you know, he's been isolated for so long, and he's played the part of his brother James for so long.

0: that he's kind of forgotten, you know, who is John Taylor? Like, who is this guy out in the real world? So I quite like watching him playing himself for a while. And also I loved watching Lucy posing as a journalist so she can get in on some of the crime solving action. I love the fact that she has a side gig going on. It's actually turning into a little bit of a superhero series. You know, Ludwig and Lucy, you know, they're the hero and the sidekick, and I'm really looking forward to seeing where they end up this year.
1: In terms of performances, Jen, do you like these? Did this work for you? Is this a smidge too cozy?
2: It is very cozy. I think, you know, Ludwig or John, as like I can't call him John Taylor because I only think of John Taylor from Duran Duran, but there's only one John Taylor in my life. But he may be obsessed with the details, but I don't think the creator, Mark Brotherhood, he doesn't want his audience to look too closely at the creakiness of it. It would be like you're spoiling an indulgent hot chocolate by, you know, counting the calories in it. I think what we're here for is the love joy of it all. And like, not to say that, you know, David Mitchell is Ian McShane, because obviously he's not, who could have that mullet, but it's cut from the same diverting cloth. It's a mystery of the week format that feels like it was beamed in from the 1980s, and not in a bad way, just in a strange, comforting, nostalgic way. Like, the stakes are low enough and the comedy element is liberally sprinkled throughout it that you know that it's nothing too taxing on your brain, and you know that everything is going to work out in the end and someone's going to have a nice cup of tea at the end of the day and put their feet up, and that's a nice thing to have. And I do think there is a wealth of great acting talent in here when you're looking at the, you know, even the characters that just appear once. Someone like Rebecca Front, who is an exceptional actor, she's in the first episode. But I do think what is hard, like, it's tough to bear that the twists are so thin. And I think it is appealing to our diminished attention span rather than trying to strike out and make something a little bit more complex, a little bit more involved. And then you're wondering, if the mystery of your mystery show isn't riveting, what are we there for? And I guess we are there for Mitchell and Anna Maxwell Martin. They're great together. They're the right side of unhinged. And they're the main draw of the show, is their partnership bumbling through these crazy situations. You want to see David Mitchell as John, you know, roll his eyes at some TikTok dance or talk about, you know, the prevalence of neon coloured energy drinks. Everything offends him. And it's a TV show that feels like it's from another time. And I think it's the kind of nostalgic that people that are streaming slop all the time, it's what we actually crave. But there is not a lot to it at the end of the day, I don't think.
1: So stars, please.
2: I think it's formulaic, but it's a pleasing plod through the mechanics of the mystery story, which is completely elevated by the great performances from your two leads. So a solid 3.
1: Okay, Chris.
0: I think the central mystery is a little bit trickier than it needs to be, and sometimes the show is in very real danger of talking itself into a corner, which it can never get out of. But every time it gets, you know, every time you feel a little bit too dizzy, John Ludwig Taylor will stop, you know, investigating a crime scene and worry about the chalk ices he left in the boot of Lucy's car. And it's humour like that that lets us know, okay, I think they know what they're doing. I think they know exactly the kind of show that they have here, and I'm very much looking forward to seeing more of it. So it's a lovely little show. 4 stars.
1: Okay, we've been talking about Little Bird, which is on Sky, and now Lanterns is on HBO, and Ludwig is on the BBC. First episode went out last night, but of course, if you missed it, you can catch it on BBC Two at 2:30 a.m. on Sunday. Jen Gannon, Chris Wasser, thank you very much.
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1: You're listening to Friday Night's Arena, three brand new albums up for a critical listen this evening. We'll start with British singing-songwriting pop juggernaut Sam Smith and their new album Hazel Eyes. We're going to have a listen to Killers frontman Brandon Flowers' new solo country outing called Thrasher. And we'll finish out with Californian rock power proponents Weezer and their seventh eponymously titled album. Joining me now are Louise Bruton and Eamon

0: Sweeney is wearing a Coventry City jumper.
1: Yes, I am indeed, because at 8 o'clock they return to the Premier League after 25-year absence against Arsenal in the Emirates. And yeah, as a Shamrock Rovers fan, the way, and knowing what relegation is like, knowing what basically going into administration, basically knowing what losing your club is like, I had this kind of fascination with Coventry City over the last 25 years. And a fascination with the Specials and the Enemy and a lot of Coventry music. So when I started going there to see a few games, I just kind of fell in love with it and wished them the best of luck tonight.
0: At the risk of becoming inside sport, that's a lovely shade of blue as well.
1: Sky blue.
0: We're going to start with Sam Smith and their album Hazel Eyes. Louise, walk us through Sam Smith so far, because this is their fifth album, if I have this right.
2: Fifth album, and yeah, I think a lot is potentially riding on this album for Sam Smith artistically, not necessarily commercially, because their previous album, Gloria, had that huge song Unholy on it, and it was they were accused of being satanic worshippers, got a lot of right wing hate, and I think after all of this attention that they got from that album, because Sam Smith is also non-binary, trans femme person, I think a lot of that attention made them kind of hit the ground a little bit and hide away, and they left the UK, went to the US, and then with this big move across the globe, they also fell in love and are now engaged to a designer called Christian Cowan. But Sam Smith was huge from the get-go when they started out at the age of 20. Their first song would have been Latch with Disclosure in 2012, which was a huge, obviously it was a Disclosure track, so it was a big dance pop song, but that was how we got to know Sam Smith's voice, which is beautiful, it's distinctive, extremely talented, soulful kind of pop voice that they have. But going on from that, they fell into a lane. When I say lane, I say middle of the road territory with their song Stay With Me. A lot of balladry that, you know, Eamon and I were talking earlier on, like, what's Adele up to? So Adele and Sam Smith are kind of in the same camp of ballads with great voices that don't necessarily mean an awful lot, but their universal approach means that they sell very well.
0: Both of which ended up doing James Bond theme tunes as well,
2: exactly.
0: Coincidentally.
2: Yes. Yeah. So yeah, that was when Sam Smith won Oscar for Best Song of the Year for the Spectre's Writing on the Wall. So now, you know, pop Bond, right-wing hate, all behind them now. They've moved on to their Love album, which is an ode to their fiancé, an ode to New York. And by doing that, they're singing very stripped-back 70s-inspired, soulful R&B, sometimes a little bit country songs, very smoky music. To, I suppose, go with these imaginary bars, I think, that they would like to be performing in.
0: Okay, let's get a sense of the music before we dig into this. This is from the new Sam Smith album. It's called Moondance.

0: Moondance from the new Sam Smith album, Hazel Eyes. Eamon, what did you make of this? Where are we with this album?
1: This album, I think, it's undeniably effective. It's super commercial. It's super smooth and slick. And I think, I suppose, it fills this vacuum for that big commercial blockbuster soul pop record that's left by Adele, who kind of, we're just discussing this before the show, that really since her La Vegas residency seems to have disappeared. And of course, you know, maybe some listeners might remember that in recent weeks, in a very entertaining way, Count Binface is saying he nationalised Adele. But anyway, returning...

0: to Sam Smith. I think sonically, it's quite interesting in places. There's some interesting flourishes. And it really is eye-catching. There is Sam Smith. They have co-produced it alongside three other people. And it's quite an interesting cast. Simon Aldred, who's worked with Avicii, written stuff for Avicii, co-written songs and done production with Liam Gallagher. Dave Odlum of Keela and The Frames, and the long-standing producer and close associate of Gemma Hayes. Now, that sounds mad, but actually, if you look into Dave's credits in recent years, he's done some mixing work with Sam Smith before. He's done some work in the studio with Paloma Faith and some kind of pop artist before. So he hasn't always been Mr. Irish Indie, put it that way. And with Amani Brady, who's kind of really seems to pop up in all sorts of places, like Gorillaz and all sorts of places, in her association, again, with The Frames and Glenn Hansard. And I do think between the four of them, they've done quite a good job, even though it's not my cup of tea.
1: Okay, what stands out for you on this, Louise?
2: Well, that track Moondance, that features the lovely Feist, and it's always great to hear her singing again. I think that that's probably one of the stronger songs. I am a big fan of another song called Oh Mother, which reminds me an awful lot of Beyoncé's Daddy Lessons, which was her take on kind of her country rock record. It's a huge kind of gospel-led country song about pain and revenge, and sung from the perspective of Sam's sister and mother and all of the things that they kind of feel whenever Sam has been dragged through the dirt, as they've experienced so much as being a public person. That they're the kind of the three songs, Moondance, My Guy and Oh Mother, they're the ones that I'm drawn to the most. But the rest of the album, I feel, just kind of melts into the one sound. Sam has said that they were following a colour board of sepia for this album, which...
1: Is that a good thing?
2: No, it's certainly not. It's not even an Instagram filter anymore. So,
1: okay.
2: So yeah, it's certainly sepia.
1: Let's have a listen to Oh Mother then from the album.
3: You remind me of my mother, greatest.

0: Sam Smith. That's called Oh Mother. Okay, let's go to stars, please. Eamon.
1: I think Louise is kind of hits the nail on the head. It really does go on a bit. I found it a pleasant enough album to put on, and I do think for their audience, I think this will go down very well, and I will somewhat reluctantly give it a 3 stars.
0: Okay, Louise.
2: This won't be the first time I say this tonight, but it's 3 stars and I will never listen to this album again.
0: Okie dokie, that doesn't bode well for where we're moving next. Brandon Flowers is up next with the album Thrasher. Eamon, remind us about Brandon Flowers' solo career.
1: Yeah, well, I'm somewhat surprised to learn that he has such a long one, because I was vaguely aware of this Flamingo record back in 2010. I remember that being a bit of a big deal. And he released something called The Desire Effect in 2015. That completely passed me by. So this is his 3rd studio album, Thrasher, stylized black block capitals, shouting its arrival, so probably won't forget it quite as quickly this time around. And, you know, he's kind of been the king of Las Vegas, kind of commercial indie, if you like. He always goes on about being inspired about New Order, about the Smiths, and, you know, a love of English alternative music and so on. And this now, he's completely decamped to Nashville, Tennessee, and made an album. Now, apparently, he's not made just one album. He's done 2 albums. So this could be the start of a series. So that either, if you're a country music fan, let's say you went to Luke Combs during the summer in Slane and you like The Killers as well, this sounds amazing. I think for a lot of people, this put the fear of God into them. Like, you know.
0: What are we sounding like here, Louise, stylistically? Because I heard little bits of, I don't know, Springsteen, circa Nebraska. I was hearing Jerry Reed in the 1970s, but I'm the only person who still listens to 1970s Jerry Reed. What were you getting out of it?
2: Oh, Springsteen completely. And I wonder if this is a rite of passage for a lot of men where suddenly they're like, you know what, I'm going to try a Springsteen record. And in a lot of the interviews that Brandon Flowers has done, this really seems like his midlife crisis album. He has mentioned this in numerous interviews. He's now 45. It's 22 years since The Killers made their debut with Hot Fuss. And he's going, you know, I was a young man in my 20s there. And I think the kind of summary of how he's feeling right now all come to the fold in the last track of this album called American Dream, where he imagines a conversation where he asks Elvis if it was worth it all, and it wasn't. And that's some great imagery, because obviously it links back to, you know, he spent a lot of his childhood in Vegas, and that's what's the kind of the tagline for what The Killers are. But what most of us wouldn't necessarily know is that a lot of his childhood was also living in Utah, in a very small town with a population of less than 7,000 people. And he, throughout the rest of this album, is imagining what his life could have been if he was never famous, if The Killers never became The Killers, if he never had success. And which seems like kind of an insult, but is an ode to his siblings. He sings about their lives that seemed quite miserable, and he said, this could have been mine. And isn't that a nice thing to think about? So there are definite tributes to his sister on Miss America, who was 14 years his senior, and when they moved from Vegas back to Utah, she got to move away from a very violent relationship, and it's written from her perspective. And when you learn about these things, this makes the album a lot more digestible, but most of the time I just feel like he's pretending to be somebody else.
0: Okay, let's have a listen to that track then. This is Miss America.

0: And that's the voice of Brandon Flowers. The album is Thrasher, and that's Miss America. What did you make of it when you heard it, Eamon, and what do you make of it now?
1: When I heard it first, I kind of went, I really shouldn't like this, but it's not bad. And that one, Miss America, actually is not so bad. And the Tiger Blood one, which is very, very Springsteen-esque, I don't mind at all. There's one that's, when it goes really honky-tonk country, and it goes really honky-tonk on a track called Paradise, I find it really grating. And the more I came back to it, the more it kind of infuriated me. But I do think, as I already said, you know, if you like country and like the Killers, this is a match made in heaven. And I do, you know, like, I'm really partial to an Odd Killers song. I think they've done some outstanding singles over the years. I don't think they're particularly a very strong albums band. Like, there isn't a single Killers album that I would listen to from start to finish, go, what a masterpiece. And I think Louise is, you know, brilliantly weave together the personal into it. But to me, there's just something, dare I say it, it sounds like a bit of a tokenistic country record and a little bit of a novelty record, even though it's supposed to be really autobiographical and deep, you know?
0: Okay, let's take a little bit of that track you mentioned. This is Tiger's Blood.

0: That's Brandon Flowers, Tiger's Blood. It almost sounds like he's cosplaying country here, Louise.
1: Oh, big time. Like, he can afford to cosplay as a country and western singer because this is all recorded down in Nashville, and he has recruited some of the biggest and long-standing names in country music. One is 85-year-old harmonica player Charlie McCoy, who's played with Bob Dylan, The Elvis, Johnny Cash, Roy Orbison, Simon and Garfunkel, and he's still going. And now he has to play with Brandon Flowers.
0: Hey, paycheck's a paycheck.
1: You know, and what it's, I mean, if you can afford to have an expensive midlife crisis, you know, go for it. Because it kind of sounds like as well, because it's 5 years since the last Killers record, and he has kind of said that the rest of the members of the Killers are slightly older than him and are in different phases of their life, and he just wants to keep going, just keeps wanting to. But now I think he's kind of running himself into the ground, and perhaps he should listen to the people around him. If they want to slow down, perhaps he should slow down.
0: Let's go for Stars, Please.
1: Oh, it sounds like I hate it more than I do, but he does have a great voice. He does have a presence. So it's three, but again, I'm never going to listen to this again.
0: Okay, Eamon.
2: It's not as bad as maybe I was making out earlier. I would go 2.5.

0: Yeah, it's a strange record. It really is. Like, this is a guy who claimed to have been inspired to form a band after seeing Oasis live. This certainly is not the kind of record that that kind of, you know, is consistent with that. But look, you know, yeah, 2.5.
1: Okay, one more album to review this week, and we will do it after the break.
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1: And finally on the programme this week, Weezer and their self-titled album, the seventh self-titled album, I think, if I've counted them all right, formed back in 1992 in California, all three of them in their mid-50s as well. This is album number 20, though, as well. Louise, remind us, it's been a long run that Weezer have had at this stage.
8: It has been a long, long run. Ollie and I were talking outside about how the Blue album was so important, and I think Ollie said, oh, that was released when we were teenagers, and I was like, no, Ollie, that was released in 1994.
1: Yeah.
8: So we have 20 albums of Weezer behind us all, and not all of us have experienced them, because there was a real sharp dip in when Weezer went from being great to being okay to being completely forgettable. And they are the perpetual losers. They will say this about themselves. Most songs are about how they can't get the girl, how they don't really want to leave their house, how their dad hates them, you know, all these great joyful things. They don't want to work, they just want to go surfing instead. You know, they've got a vibe. So what they were singing about in 1994, 1996, when they were in their 20s, 30s?
1: Sounds plausible.
8: Ish.
1: Yeah.
8: They are still singing about these things when they are in their 50s-ish. But they have a real problem with being the age that they are. As one song, CEO targets especially well. It intentionally echoes the structure of the brilliant, brilliant Undone, the Sweater song, which is one of their best songs ever from the Blue album. And it begins with a downbeat spoken word intro going, cranking out another 90s jam, wish I could do something new. But nobody wants to hear that. They just want the classics. You can't blame them. La la la la la. I gotta grow up and be an adult. I was like, that opportunity was a long time ago.
1: It's a lyric that script you so much, you la-la-la'd it in the middle.
8: Skip to the end.
1: Let's have a listen to something from the album. This is the LA Sound.

0: But I mean, that's the thing. My foot is still tapping here, even though they've claimed they've come to melt my face off, which is hard enough when you're in your mid-50s. It's, so what do you make of this?
1: They've got a... Look, they've got a good formula. They always have, you know, stuff like Buddy Holly and the Sweater Song, and they have a certain sound. Now, it's not a particular sound. For me, and this album hasn't really changed my mind on them about how I felt about them back in the day and now... Like their contemporaries, Green Day, I kind of thought both bands had some really good songs, but it was just it lacked any grit, it lacked kind of any edge. I always gravitated to stuff like Pixies and Sonic Youth and Nirvana. But I have to admit, you know, all those bands, none of those bands, with the obvious exception of Nirvana, would be anyway as big as a Green Day or a Weezer. And I do think that, you know, they came out of that kind of golden era for kind of, you know, American... alternative music, when it got more commercial and it got more radio friendly, and you know, they have these big gun producers who've done Robin, Charlie XCX and Geese and Idols and Vince Staples, very interesting CV, and that they had this objective of making the most violent record we could. This does not sound violent. If you want to hear a violent record, you know, go back in time and go to a Fugazi gig in the 90s, or go and listen to a Death Heaven album. That's violent. This is not violent. But look, you know, as you said, Rick, you know, my foot was tapping, and there is this kind of shouty catchiness, like the one We Might Be Strangers, which is kind of a collaboration with a North Carolina band called Wednesday. I think it's a really catchy song, a really good guitar pop song. And, you know, especially, I suppose, in the context of the records we're listening to this week, I definitely enjoyed this one the most.
0: Okay, let's take something else from it. This is called Say Yes.

0: That's Weezer. It's called Say Yes. It's from the new album entitled Weezer, or the Gold Album, as apparently all of the cool, hip, young people are calling it. Did this do anything for you, the album in general, Louise?
1: No.
0: No head tap, no head movements, no...
1: No, well, so Say Yes is the opening track, and when I was listening to that, I was like, okay, maybe the guys have got their stuff together, because this is the first time that Rivers Cuomo and Patrick Wilson have written songs together since the Blue Album. So you would think that this is a proper return to form. But I just wonder what the purpose of this album was, other than to release an album and fulfill, you know, contractual obligations or whatever. Because you learn nothing. There's a lot of songs about nothing. They have another song called Hoops, where they begin about bemoaning QR codes where they have to buy a toaster. I just, you know, this is another midlife crisis album where it should not be my problem that you have to buy a toaster in a way that you don't like. I just don't know why this is a conversation worth repeating, let alone to put into a song to share out with the world. But there is one song that I was A-okay with, and that is Up in the Clouds. It's a lovely example of how kind of meandering thoughts, slacker philosophies, and silver linings can actually bode quite well for a song, which is what they are good at. But there's too much cynicism in me to get on board with this album.
0: I'm going to ask you for stars. I fear I already know what the answer is.
1: Well, you don't. It's because it's 2.75.
0: That's a cheat and a half. What's it losing the quarter point for?
1: Just my disappointment. I expected more.
0: Eamon.
2: Well, I enjoyed it a lot more than Louise did. I certainly don't love it. And I suppose it's that kind of thing. Is it 3 stars and I'll never listen to it again? There's bits of it I might, so I'll go 3.5 stars. And I maybe, just maybe, listen to, or maybe not.
0: We've been listening to Brandon Flowers' album Thrasher, Weezer or the Gold Album, and Sam Smith's Hazel Eyes. Louise Bruton and Eamon Sweeney, thank you very much.

0: As always, that's it for tonight's Arena. You can catch up on all of the recent items, including Griff Rhys from Super Furry Animals and ahead of the Masters of Tradition Festival, new music from Maeve Ní Bhealcaithe, all wherever you get your podcasts. On Monday night's programme, Paul Muldoon will be telling us what to expect at the upcoming Muldoon's Picnic at the National Concert Hall. 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Monday from 7 on Radio 1. Tonight's show produced by Sinead Egan. Michelle Brown's our researcher. Broadcast coordinator tonight was Ollie Hamilton, and Damien Chanel's was on sound. Have a brilliant, wonderful and safe weekend. John Creedon is next, and I'll talk to you on Monday.
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2: RTE News at 8 o'clock with Peter Ferris. Hundreds of people are attending a prayer vigil for four members of a family injured in last weekend's crash on the M9 in County Kildare. The vigil is being held in St Clair's Church in Greig Cullen, County Carlow. The church is full and some people had to be accommodated in the nearby parish centre. Three women and a seven-year-old boy who were travelling to Dublin Airport when their car was in collision with a car being driven in the wrong direction on the motorway remain in hospital, where they're being treated for serious injuries. The Bishop of Kildare and Loughlin, Dennis Nulty, thanked the first responders, and he had this message for people.
3: To be careful of our language. Words can hurt, but they also have the power to heal. To be careful of our social media posting. What is posted cannot be unposted. To be careful of our commentary. There, but by the grace of God, go any of us. Remember, he says to us this evening to come to him when we are weary or burdened. There are days when we all need that solidarity of care. This evening, we surround the three sisters, their nephew, and their family with it. Amen.
2: Funerals have taken place of three of the five teenagers killed in the M9 crash. A funeral mass for Alex McCarthy took place in Ascagh in Carlow. The funeral of Camille Puchkowski was held in Limerick City, while a mass was said for Joe Carthy in Athy in County Kildare. Ukrainian officials say the number of people killed in two Russian strikes on a shopping centre in the eastern city of Kryvyi Rih has risen to 14. The drones slammed into the building, which was busy at the time, within half an hour of each other. President Zelensky condemned the attack in his hometown as cynical and despicable, saying the second strike targeted the emergency responders. Meanwhile, the Ukrainian Interior Minister has said another four people have been killed in a separate strike in the Mykolaiv region on Ukraine's Black Sea coast. He said three of the dead were children. The government has called off plans to reverse excise duty cuts on petrol and diesel in September and October. The increases of between 8 and 10 cent a litre were being met with growing opposition. The Cowan Caller has confirmed that Doyle will be recalled from the summer recess for one day next Friday, the 28th of August, for the measure to be signed off. The Minister for Agriculture, Food and the Marine, Martin Hayden, said the decision to use taxpayers' money to keep fuel prices down was not taken lightly.
4: But the costing for this will be in the region of about 100 million euro a month. And that intervention here is on top of the other supports that we've had in place there. And we don't take these decisions lightly because this is Exchequer funding that is supplementing this. It is all taxpayers' money. And we're charged with making decisions around prudently managing this.
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2: Scattered heavy showers becoming mainly confined to the south and the east, clearing from the southeast early tonight. It'll become mainly dry with clear spells, chilly in places with lowest temperatures of 5 to 10 degrees. And that's all from the newsroom for now.
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10: Again, friends and neighbours, Fáilte Roimhe Stoc. It's another Friday night and we're heading full tilt into the weekend with some great music in the mix tonight. We've got it all going on, really. Steely Dan in there, Loudon Wainwright, perhaps two from Loudon Wainwright, only time will actually tell. Dandy Warhols, no, not Andy Warhol, but the Dandy Warhols are in there. The Stranglers, Small Faces, Landscape, long time no here. We've a pair from a young Bob Dylan, we've another pair from a youngish David Bowie. There's the Waterboys in there. In fact, loads of good Irish music tonight, including La Serena, who has a new album out called Roisin Dubh. We played a track from that earlier this week, I think it was, and we will have another tonight, pairing that with Pato and the Bull. Yep, it is all going on. First things first, though, we'll head on out. This is a memory from the specials, kind of a Friday night mix. Yeah, all about heading out and sometimes being disappointed.

0: Close. They follow like sheep in a wolf's clothes.
1: Sheep in a wolf's clothes, yeah. Not everything has changed, but the specials, they keep on going. Friday night, Saturday morning, into the weekend, followed by Why. And dedicate those two to Sonia, to Kevin and to Sam, who are just about to board the ferry in Roscoff and tuned in just in time to get a little two-tone. There's nothing like it. Yeah, coming home was probably never easy after a break, but I hope it was a good one. I've got all kinds of tunes for you tonight. I was just listening to this one a second ago, and I was thinking to myself, yeah, what is it?

You do that voodoo that you do to me, yeah. Great line. You do that voodoo that you do so well. Here it goes, down to Madame Rouge. New Orleans and voodoo.

brilliant. Just thinking there, God help her, my poor music teacher once upon a time, singing teacher no less, the great Rita Lynch, who had won every trophy that was to be won. But anyway, no, lovely woman, and taught me a couple of songs when I was a smallie. But she used to always say to open your mouth good and wide, and if nothing else, it means you can do this. That kind of thing, you know what I mean? But anyway, I actually ran into one of her daughters just during the week, and it was lovely, very briefly, just to swap notes there. And I know that they've been gathering all of her archive. It has been gathered, and I know Evelyn Grant at Lyric FM was hugely involved in that there as well. Great work. She was Mrs. Shaw when I knew her. Model Farm Road, lovely woman, and a patient woman, clearly. Music coming in all shapes and sizes, and listeners too. Yes, they come in all shapes and sizes, as they do, and so they do, and all are welcome, one and all. I'm going to say greetings there to Mary and the crew who are gathering and getting all organised for tomorrow. Cup semi-final day in Cork tomorrow with Cork City against Shelburne at Turner's Cross. It's a 4 o'clock kickoff there. I'm wondering, no, I probably won't make it, but I might, you never know. But we wish you all the very best anyway. Nothing like the old cup, the thrills and spills and the knockouts and everything else that go with that. But it's the Cork City and Shells for the Women's FAI Cup semi-final tomorrow. A place in the final. They say the cruelest place to bow out of a cup competition is at the semi-final stage. It is, so they won't be holding back, I expect. So we send greetings to all who are visiting for that, and to all here locally as well. Hope it's a great day. And a great game, I expect it will be. We've got the Stranglers in the mix tonight, so we have. And an awful lot more besides Small Faces too, I mentioned that. Well, I'll give you a couple of Loudon Wainwright songs. I think I will. Starting with this one. This is called Career Moves.

Lawton Wainwright, he wears it all on the outside. All his quirks and his hurts and everything else. Lawton Wainwright III. I don't know if you've ever seen him in concert. Have done a few times, and he's funny. He's a very funny man, but brutally honest, as he sees it. Anyway, Lawton Wainwright III and Career Moves, followed by Your Mother and I. We have all kinds of tunes in the mix again tonight. I thought David Bowie, no, there's a man we haven't heard for yonks on this programme anyway, so here goes.

0: Yeah, David Bowie, B2, that was the Genie, of course, and before that, Friday On My Mind, a big hit along the way for the Easy Beats, as well as David Bowie. 25 to 9 is the time. A couple of days back, I reposted, it was the set list, not quite the set list, but it was the lineup, the bill for Woodstock and the prices of the bands and everything else. But that was the price they had to pay to get the band up there. There were some great bargains to be had. You could have, at the time of Woodstock, you could have had Carlos Santana and his band for, I think it was $750, something like that. But anyway, it started an interesting debate, but I just see there now I got a message in from Robin James, and all he sends me is the bill or the poster. The last thing I want someone to send me is a bill, that's the truth. But anyway, no, it's the... It's just a list of artists appearing in 1993 at the Flamour in Waterford. Not the Flack, you all know, the Flamour. It was a kind of a rock festival, really, but a bit of everything. There was folk and blues, and it's amazing how many bands there that have moved on or have gone on to great things. I actually see our old friend Hank Wankford was in there just ahead of the Bundu Boys, because they actually teamed up and recorded together. But... Mary Cochran was in there in the Mean Fiddler tent. But look at the last stage, just look at some of the big acts they had in there. God, it was great value for money. You had, on the Saturday night, on the Sunday night, for example, you had Sharon Shannon there, Shane McGowan and the Popes. Do you remember that time with the Popes? There you go. That was 1993, there or thereabouts. Joan Baez was on the bill, and well down the bill as well. Hot House Flowers were there, Bob Dylan, Van Morrison, Jerry Lee Lewis, great. And on the Saturday night, who did they have? They had the Pogues, and they had Jimmy Cliff, mighty stuff. Marie McKee, who was all the rage at the time. And Nancy Griffith was in the main, on the main stage, on the flat stage. And then she was followed by Van Morrison. And then Ray Charles was next. And then Christy Moore was top of the bill at 9:45 p.m. on Saturday, July 3rd, 1993. Ah, yeah, you'd have to have been there, I'd say. And you'd have done well to have been there. I'm going to take a quick break. Back in just a moment. I got great stuff for you.
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And you can sweep up all that broke glass before you leave too. Kate Bush there with Babushka, bringing the time to almost 17 minutes to 9 o'clock on RT Radio 1. A message in there from Paul who says, John, thanks for the Loudon Wainwright tunes tonight. If you played him twice a night, every night, it wouldn't be half enough. Kind regards, says Paul. Not a bother, Paul. Glad you were there on the night that he came up for an old whirl there. Big fan myself, to be honest. And as I said, very, very funny man at his gigs. Yeah, the songs are often very funny. God, they're often very tender as well. And cynical betimes, but he is a funny man. The whole family is very talented. The McGarrigle side of the family as well. And of course, Rufus Wainwright and Martha Wainwright as well. Yep. Right, what I'm going to give you now, I'm going to give you a couple of songs from Bob Dylan. I had Bob had a bit of talent too, in fairness, or still has. I'm going to give you two from way back the early days.

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Girl from the North Country, Bob Dylan there, very young Bob Dylan. And before that, another of his from the early years, Don't Think Twice, It's All Right. It's coming up to 10 to 9 now on RT Radio 1. And wherever you are, we send you best wishes. If you're travelling this evening, we wish you a safe journey. Hi to Robert, who's on the road again Friday night. And we're going to turn now to an album, Irish album, called All That You Can't Leave Behind. This, of course, is U2.

rocky highland. Of Slotwood and the lake, there lies the leafy island where flapping herons wake the drowsy water rats. There we hid our fairy vats full of berries and the reddest

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We seek for slumbering trout and whispering in their ears, we give them anchor.

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The Solemnite, he'll hear no more the lowing of the calves on a warm hillside, or the kettle on the hob. Sing peace into his breast.

0: Oh yeah, the work of Mike Scott and the spoken word on Tosal McKeown and The Stolen Child, the words of William Butler Yeats. That was from Fisherman's Blues, which was remastered, wasn't it, in 2006. And before that, we heard U2, another remaster, Stuck in a Moment, from All That You Can't Leave Behind. Or All That You Can't Leave, I think. That was the full title of the album. Well, not the behind word. I think it was, anyway. I'll have to go and check now. Curiosity will get the better of me. But before I know it, someone else will have checked and they'll be letting me know. Right, yeah, I'm going to turn the clock back a little bit now and head to the charts, as it turns out. This would have been in the 1980s. A band called Landscape. And you know what? It was meant to be real futuristic with the hairstyles and the keyboards, the synthesizers and the blank looks and the white makeup and all the rest of it. But you know what? When you listen to it now, you realize just how dated it is. I'm waiting for someone to say, hello, caller, press button A. See? This is futuristic now.
1: Lighthouse? Oh, sir, I'm terribly sorry. I can't put you through to President Carter.
2: Come on, there we go.
3: No.
4: Hello? Hello?
5: Hello? Hello? Hello? Hello? Hello? Hello? Hello? Hello? Hello? Hello? Hello? Hello? Hello? Hello? Hello? Hello? Hello? Hello? Hello? Hello? Hello? Hello? Hello? Hello? Hello? Hello? Hello? Hello? Hello? Hello? Hello? Hello? Hello? Hello? Hello? Hello? Hello? Hello? Hello? Hello? Hello? Hello? Hello? Hello? Hello? Hello? Hello? Hello? Hello? Hello? Hello? Hello? Hello? Hello? Hello? Hello? Hello? Hello? Hello? Hello? Hello? Hello? Hello? Hello? Hello? Hello? Hello? Hello? Hello? Hello? Hello? Hello? Hello? Hello? Hello? Hello? Hello? Hello? Hello? Hello? Hello? Hello? Hello? Hello? Hello? Hello? Hello? Hello? Hello? Hello? Hello?

Small Faces there with Autumn Stone. Before that, it was Landscape and Einsteiner Gogo. God be with the days. It's coming up to 9:10. We're rocking and rolling now with the Stranglers.

Yeah, the Dandy Warhols giving it a welly there and Get Off. Before that, we heard the Stranglers and Go Buddy, Go Buddy, Go Go Go. 16 minutes past 10 o'clock and we send greetings with that to Ard Waka, to Ronan, who's a Geistlicht and Shin. Says, not a great mind reader, but that's not far from the path of Auto de Fe this evening with Landscape. Berboa, another musical mystery bag. It is. Sometimes it's even a mystery to me, Ronan, but I appreciate the thumbs up there. Auto de Fe, a band we're going to have to play one of these days now because it's been... Yeah, it's been too long, but what I've got for you next is The Sundays featuring Harriet Wheeler on vocals. Big, big hit for them. And Ben and Sebastian coming down the track right behind them.

0: Belle and Sebastian there with Nobody's Empire. They were a great pop band. So too, the Sundays, they came up with some great stuff in the 80s, right into the 90s. Not sure if they're still trading or not, but it was Harriet Wheeler, I remember, was on lead vocals with that one. Here's Where the Story Ends, and that was a big, big pop hit in its day. My thanks, by the way, to Ronan Murphy there for the photographs, walking along the banks of the Shannon from UL in Limerick towards town. That's a lovely stretch of river actually all along there, the broad majestic Shannon sweeping into Limerick there. But I was listening with Daphne, the miniature Dachshund, when, as I said, autumn is throwing its shape and dark nights closing in. So you'd have appreciated the song then earlier on. That's probably what prompted the photographs. In the background, silence, except for loads of foreign students who are enjoying life here, and the midges are out tonight. Regards, says Ronan Murphy. The midges, there's still a kind of a hint of summer in the air. Once the midges are doing their thing, when it gets too cold, that all stops too. Anyway, I'm going to take a deep break. We'll be back in just a moment. Las Reina Ni Conela has a new album out, and we'll be hearing a track from that. Roisin Dubh is the album, and we'll be pairing it with a new beauty from Pato. But first, we take a break.
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Arous ar fad. Two crackers there. Ar dús la sarina, on a cairní nua, roisín duf, agus bradochí gaira. And we followed la sarina then with another new release. That one is from Pato and the Bull. Pato you'd have met on the show before, and indeed performed live for us some time back, maybe about a year and a half ago, when we were celebrating the anniversary of the opening of the radio

Radio Centre. And John Francis Flynn really is trading as the bull in this occasion, on this occasion. Two tunes there. We heard the Tenpenny Piece and Elizabeth Kelly's Delight, and preceded, of course, by La Serena from her new album. We have a couple more tunes to go. Before I go, let me send a couple of quick greetings now when I have a chance. John, Conasatatu. Oh, yes, could you play a request for our beautiful, clever, kind daughter, Aoife, who has just succeeded in getting her dream job in California. I expect that'll go down well because it was something folky they were looking for, Amble or something like that. So, hope that does the trick. I'll hardly get to Amble before the night is out. But also greetings to our hubby, Jeff, sending you best wishes there from home with lots of hugs from Mom and Dad. And that's the Anderson clan there. Also, I should mention, if you like a traditional, particularly if you like a good Cayley band and a blast of Cayley, you'll have a huge opportunity at Electric Picnic, because my good friend and colleague Martina McGlynn will be there, and she'll be overseeing the Electric Picnic extravaganza. It's going to be a Cayley Moore. It's the RT Cayley House, Cayley Moore, and that'll be on stage at 2:15 on Sunday, August 30th. So Sunday week there at Electric Picnic. Hats off to Martina, because it's a great lineup she's got there, including, if you don't mind, the Kilfenora Cayley Band. If it's the music you want, then go to Clare, or in this case, Electric Picnic. And yeah, that's an RT Radio 1 production. That should be great. I presume they're recording. They will, of course, be recording it, because it's for Cayley House. I have a message here as well from a dub listening in Corktown. Philip, a nice message. This actually came in yesterday, if I'm not mistaken, but they're looking for Arcade Fire and Intervention. I'll see if I can get there before the night is out as well. Hi as well to Sandra Rothwell, and I thank you, Sandra, in Dublin there for the photograph. And Kevin Harrington, sending in a message from Berlin. No, not that Berlin. It's the Berlin in Maryland, United States of America. He says, thanks for the ZZ Tops during the week. Yes, of course, because we were marking the passing of Frank Beard, drummer with ZZ Top for so many years, who died there about a week ago. And Kevin sent me a message and says, thanks for the ZZ Top tunes. I remember seeing them at the RDS back in the 1980s. What a fantastic day that was. Light a Big Fire and the Kinks opened for them. Strange choice for opening acts, but the Kinks were incredible, as I would expect. But Kevin goes on to say, prior to that concert, RTE had a competition and the prize was the entire catalogue up to then, and I won. The question in that quiz was, the one who is, hasn't. The one who is, hasn't. And the answer was Frank Beard, the late Frank Beard, because he didn't have a beard, whereas everybody else in ZZ Top were sporting big, long beards. But Frank Beard, God, yeah. It was a good quiz question. The one who is, hasn't. Beard. All right. Steely Dan.

Arcade Fire there with Intervention, and I had a message there, as I said, it probably came in yesterday now, looking at it here, but we'll dedicate it anyway to Philip Adobe, living in Cortown in County Wexford, sending you best wishes. And before that, I was Steely Dan there with Sign In Stranger. Now, Amble are back with a new one, and it's on the RT Radio 1 Recommends list.

Wonderful. Doug there with Wheel of Fortune, and before that there's an Irish-American connection there with Doug, but before that it was Irish band Amble and Last Rites, their new release. There are tons of messages that I won't get to, I'm so sorry, but let me just quickly say hello to a lot of people. Hello there to, I'm not sure, I don't have a name on it, but apparently we bumped into each other in Galway many moons ago, and he's an uncle of David Kitt, so he can't be all bad. Also someone else there who came around West Cork in the last day or two, Joe Jackie Carroll in Glasnevin, and loved everything they saw. Listening for hours to Bob Dylan in the early 70s. I was a primary school teacher back then. He's still one of the best. That's from Miriam. Loving the acoustic stuff earlier today. You might play Tom Baxter one of the days. I will. That's Mike in Tipperary. Vince Power, of course, it was, who ran the Flam Moor from Kilmacthomas and also ran the Mean Fiddler in London. I'm going to have to leave it at that, though, but I send best wishes to Steve-O as well. This is Tracy Chapman. Until the next night, good night.

0: 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And of course, you can hear more Top Drawer tunes here on RTE Radio 1 in just over an hour's time, when we will be joining Ray Cudahy for Friday Late Days.
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0: There's another chance to hear author Andrew O'Hagan talk about his sporting life on Second Captains coming up shortly. First, though, at 10 o'clock, it's over to Peter Ferris in the newsroom.
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1: Hundreds of people have attended a vigil in Carlow this evening in a show of solidarity and support for the family who were travelling to Dublin Airport last weekend when their car was struck head-on on the M9 in Kildare. Two of the women who were in the car were critically injured, while a third woman and a young boy were seriously injured. All remain in hospital. Our South East correspondent, Mark O'Driscoll.
2: St Clair's Church in Craigcullen was full as hundreds stood in solidarity with the three sisters and their young nephew, who this week should have been celebrating a family wedding. Parish priest Father John Dunphy said since last Sunday morning people's hearts were numb, but when a community comes together in prayer it gives great strength. Bishop of Kildare and Loughlin, Dennis Nulty, described how much the prayer vigil would mean to the women in hospital, their young nephew and the family at their bedside. However, he said we also had to remember the five teenagers in the other car, as this, he said, was the Christian thing to do. Bishop Nulty then also called on people to be careful with their language and their use of social media. Before the end of the vigil, candles were lit, perhaps representing that the light of hope burns that bit brighter tonight for those four people recovering in hospital. Mark O'Driscoll, RTE News, Craigcullen, Carlow.
1: The authorities in central Ukraine say at least 15 people have been killed in a daytime Russian double drone strike on a shopping centre in the city of Kryvyi Rih. President Zelensky, who's from there, said the strike was cynical and despicable, and he vowed Ukraine would definitely respond. Mr. Zelensky said the second drone hit half an hour after the first, targeting emergency workers. People are reported to be trapped beneath rubble, and rescue teams are searching. Local officials say more than 130 people were injured, dozens of them seriously. The Ukrainian Interior Minister said four people were killed in a separate Russian strike in the Mykolaiv region on Ukraine's Black Sea coast. He said three of those who died were children. The EU's foreign policy chief, Kaya Kallas, said the latest Russian strikes in Ukraine were terror by design and showed the utter depravity of Moscow's war. Swedish police have confirmed that one person has died and three have been injured after a man wielding a sword entered a high school in a town in central Sweden. The 18-year-old attacker was shot by police during the incident in Fagersta. A body was found after they entered the school. Local health officials said two boys aged between 12 and 17 were being treated in hospital. Met Aaron has said Ireland could have a greater chance of wetter and windier weather over the coming months as the El Niño effect developing over the Pacific Ocean continues to strengthen. The natural warming of sea temperatures in the tropical Pacific is forecast to reach more than 3 degrees in the coming months, possibly making it the strongest El Niño in more than a century, and next year the hottest on record. The Panama Canal in Central America, which handles around 5% of global maritime trade, said it will reduce the number of ships passing through next month because of falling water levels.
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1: Scattered showers clearing from the southeast, maybe some dampness in the west and the north overnight, but otherwise dry with clear spells. It'll be chilly in places, lowest temperatures of 5 to 10 degrees. And that's all from the newsroom for now.
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4: We'll be heading Leaside for a late date with Ray Cudahy in about an hour's time. First, though, one of the great British writers of his generation, Andrew O'Hagan, joins Owen and Murph on Second Captain Saturday to talk Glasgow Celtic, ballet and the abiding power of male friendship in a programme which was first broadcast last Saturday.
5: You don't understand. 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I could have been somebody.
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8: We've had a lot of random sports feature as the sporting highlight of our guests on Second Captains over the years. Wrestling, road bowling,
9: catching a fellow musician's accordion in

0: the case of Rady Pete. Yeah. But even the most hardcore Second Captain super fan would struggle to recall ballet getting a look in. That's about to change today as we welcome the great Scottish novelist and former ballet dancer, Andrew O'Hagan. Welcome to the show. Hey, Murph.
1: Hey, Owen, how's it going?
0: We don't usually do it this way. We don't plug our upcoming show by giving away our guest's sporting story. But yeah. Andrew's is just so good. When we found out about it, we felt we had to get him on the programme to explore. So as a young boy growing up in working class Irvine Newtown in Scotland in the 1970s, I'm going to say ballet wasn't exactly the kind of pursuit his dad or his Celtic mad older brothers had in mind for young Andrew, but he fell in love with it all the same, alongside a love of writing, which has ultimately seen him become one of Scotland's most loved writers, nominated for the Booker Prize on three different occasions. That's nominated on three different occasions. And that's not even counting his beautiful novel Mayflies, which we're talking about today.
1: Yeah, well, on Mayflies is the best book about friendship, and maybe more specifically male friendship, that I've ever read. It's rooted in the real life friendship between Andrew and his best friend Keith. The first half of the book is all about one epic teenage weekend away in Manchester at a music festival featuring the likes of The Smiths and New Order. The second half of the book changes gears significantly. It's 30 years later, Andrew's friend is diagnosed with cancer and he calls Andrew for help. So where the book deviates from reality is both heartbreaking and beautiful, and you'll hear why in just a few minutes.
0: I know Andrew's going to be good, right? But is he going to be good enough to take top spot on the second captain's non-sportsperson, sportsperson leaderboard?
2: I could have been a contender. I could have been somebody.
1: Well, Owen, Chris O'Dowd laid down an impressive marker in week one with his 87-point haul. Yes, Owen, he hauled all those points himself with his massive, outsized hands. And let's face it, it looks like a winning score already, even at this stage in proceedings. Whether Andrew's got what it takes, well, I don't quite have a frame of reference for how ballet is going to be scored, but there has got to be points for originality. Andrew's side quest today could, in fact, be to become the top-scoring Scot of all time on this show. The figure to beat there, of course, Irvin Welsh. I don't need to tell you is... The figure to beat, of course, Irvin is Welsh. 75 points, a record currently jointly held by, yes, fellow novelist Irvin Welsh and BBC journalistic icon Kirsty Wark. If the greatest non-sportsperson sportsperson title is beyond him, could he at least take his national title home?
0: Chris O'Dowd's latest challenger is one of Scotland's finest writers, editor-at-large at the London Review of Books. He's the author of Mayflies, which Murph has just described as the best book ever written about friendship, and which is about to hit the stage at the Edinburgh Fringe. And he has stepped out of rehearsals to chat to us today. Andrew, great to have you on.
3: Hello, fellas. It's great to be here.
0: Mayflies draws heavily from your own background, growing up in Ayrshire near Glasgow. Can you tell us a little bit about the home you grew up in and which sport was king in that house?
3: Well, it was one of those houses where sport was the constant preoccupation. I'm the youngest of four boys living in a Catholic household with the name Luke O'Hagan, with Celtic Football Club very much in the news and in the mind of my brothers. My father was a fanatic, a joiner. My mother was a cleaner. A school cleaner, and we had pictures of Danny McGrain and Kenny Dalglish in every significant part of the wall of the house. You know, I think there was a cupboard where maybe I snuck in a small framed photograph of Marilyn Monroe just to get the balance right. But generally speaking, football was the religion, competing only with religion, which of course was also present. It was a rowdy house. You know, as I say, my father was often away. He worked on joinery projects all over Britain. He was a hard drinker. He'd often disappear for months at a time. And my brothers, when they didn't have a passion for avoiding homework, were in the field with a football. That was our lives back then.
0: You did go down a different road, though. You found something a little bit more exotic.
3: Well, I did. You know, I think that when I look back on it, now, I was probably looking for something from quite a young age that would sort of be an Exocet missile. It sent straight to the heart of my father's hopes and dreams for all his boys. I mean, he imagined us all sort of at Parkhead, running towards the opposing goal, scoring goals for Celtic. But in fact, I realised the only way to make my mark in that family was to go nuclear. Forget the Exocets. I was going nuclear, so... That came in the form of the Jacqueline Thompson School of Ballet.
0: Wow.
3: which was a local organisation strictly not for working class boys. Didn't actually say that on the poster, but that's the truth.
4: It was a presumption made.
0: I'm guessing none of you weren't following a line of older brothers into that particular establishment then, Andrew.
3: Not only raised the eyebrows, but absolutely ripped their heads off. And it did at the time. I remember my father looking at me like I'd just produced the most perverse sentence in the English language. I want to go to ballet school. He thought it was a great joke for a second or two, and then with horror, he realised, Christ, are we in serious?
0: I'm pretty sure we've been doing this show for more than a decade now, Andrew. I think this is the first time ballet has come up in any meaningful way. So how did a young boy growing up in the environment you did come to have ballet in their life?
3: I have to say, despite all the, you know, great energy for upsetting my family, there was a better reason, which was I thought it was really athletic. I thought it was incredibly sort of poised, elegant, energetic, physically demanding. I wanted something that would sort of push me. And, you know, all the boys who wanted to be pushed went into sports. And I thought of it, I suppose, as a kind of sport. The athleticism at the top of the game, the Russians particularly at that time, the legend of the great Russian male dancers was kind of amazing. I think I read a couple of books because reading always came first with me, not surprisingly, given I became a writer in the end. But reading in ballet seemed like part of the same species. It was a way of sort of pushing yourself and your imagination forward. It seemed to me like a way out and a kind of enlargement of myself in a way.
0: How did your parents react once your dad got over the initial shock? I mean, this was, as you say, like a nuclear bomb going off.
3: Probably the classic thing. My mother came round in seconds. You know, it was a typical, Ma was like, oh, Christ, I've got one of them who's going to satisfy my, you know, need for a bit of sensitivity in this house, you know. And so she responded right away and went with me to buy the gear, and she encouraged me and would slip a pound note into the bag where I kept my stuff. My one concession to my background, which remained, was that I always went to rehearsals in a pair of football shorts, never tight. I refused the tights right away. I thought, that's one step too far.
0: Well, those football shorts, what are we talking about here, late 70s, early 80s, they were tighter than tights anyway, if I recall correctly.
1: They left that's a little right, the imagination also,
3: Exactly. Short shorts, as they call them now, Umbro tighties. And there I was, you know, in the class, but I still felt I'd held on to the last vestments of my macho credentials by not sticking on the tights.
1: So what was your relationship with your dad at that time? You know, kind of did this define it, or was it just part of maybe a cycle of a relationship between you and your father?
3: It didn't feel that unusual, the sort of the nuclear attack, actually, because a lot of the boys I knew back then, in a kind of punk and post-punk way, were sticking the fingers up at their parents and ripping themselves away from the old traditions, you know? It was quite a common thing. And the boys who were into Sham 69 loved Buzzcocks, Sex Pistols, you know, they were already ripping up their school jotters and, you know, spiking up their hair and ripping their school blazer. That was the thing. So I just chose, if you like, a more esoteric version of that. It was quite a punky thing to do, ultimately. Was to shock your parents into a new reality. And all my mates were doing that. You know, all the boys who eventually feature in my book Mayflies, who were desperately keen on Joy Division and the Smiths. You know, boys who were into the Smiths were diving about dance halls and scout huts, waving gladioli and, you know, loving Oscar Wilde. You know, that was a challenge to the old order as well. So, giving you a bit of context for it, it wasn't that unusual in the end. It was just a more extreme version of it. But I was in tune with the times, I think. I mean, when I actually got into it and then it was time for the Smiths and all that, you know, loving ballet and making a hero of the of classical music and all that was kind of in tune, weirdly. My dad's relationship with his boys was always a wee bit rough because, as I say, he was away a lot and the drinking was a problem. And it was that kind of family, almost a cliched Scottish West Coast family in some ways, where he felt more for football than he did for his family. And my parents split up in the early 80s and, you know, it was a rough time. But somehow, like a lot of young people who find their dreams or their enthusiasms or their escape maybe in sport, or in my case, in classical dance, it was it was a private life. I'd built a private space for myself with all that, you know?
0: Would your dad, Andrew, have understood that, do you think, instinctively, that you were rebelling, that you wanted a different life to the one he had? And

0: would that have been difficult for him and other fathers of that time? Because there's almost an inherent judgment in that. I don't like your life, is effectively what you're saying to your dad there.
1: That's spot on, you know. I mean, it's the judgment that the young ones offer that I think offends the audience. He was worried for me, but more than that, he was probably worried for himself. You know, that the arrow was pointing at him, you know, that he spent his life pretty loyal to the old ideal of what a Glasgow working class man was all about. He went to the pub, you know, he left school at 16. You know, he spoke quite roughly about women. You know, he slavishly adored his football team to the end. He hated the English. You know, there was all those things that were very much in place. And he probably felt that my choices were a direct judgment on him, not just mine, but ultimately my brother's as well. But my generation was kind of into that. Something happened to, I can't speak for Ireland or other places that were adjacent and close to hand, but in Scotland, something happened to masculinity during the 80s. You know, suddenly the bands were new romantics, the boys were wearing makeup, the hair was done, the blow dryer was out, you know, the sparkly top was on. There was just a wholesale alteration in what men could get away with. We're moving towards a world where the freedoms were on the horizon for gay people. Feminism was kicking in a new practical way in our lives. It really was. My mother wasn't going to put up with the same crap in the 80s that she put up with in the 60s and 70s. There was a change. And my dad was, I think, worried that the four boys he had were going to be not only living in a different world that they were making, but directly challenging him, his authority, his reality, his principles. And that is what happened. I mean, by the end of the 80s, I think his life was transformed by his sons, because one of them, my brother Jerry, was a saxophone player by then. I was first a dancer and then a novelist. You know, he eventually came round to it and accepted the new reality. I remember when I published my first novel, weirdly called Our Fathers. Mm. That novel, my father bought literally 100 copies of that hardback novel and sent it to everybody he knew. Wow. And that was the moment I knew that if my father, with all the hurly-burly of his life and all the resistance to our weird artistic pursuits and all the rest of it, if he could buy 100 copies of a novel called Our Fathers, which was full of a kind of critique of the old way of masculinity in Scotland, and sent it to all his mates, everybody in his phone book, I thought, well, you know, the boat has finally arrived in the dock. He's accepted that this is our reality.
0: With the ballet and all that side of it, did he think that this is something to do with your sexuality, maybe?
1: I think when I look back now, they must have done. I didn't really pay attention to that at the time. It wasn't really a feature of my thinking. And I must have known that, I mean, you'd get slagged in the playground and that would be the first thing people would say. But people had said that to me when I was younger. I was quite a sensitive wee boy. I was one of those kids who would have got slagged off for being too sensitive and possibly gay and all that. It was a slander then in the playground, you know. Yeah. Still is in some quarters, you know. But I took that in the chin, and it never really worried me, to be honest, though. And it was never one of those things that stopped me in my tracks. Still wouldn't, you know. I accepted it as part of my my reality, that I had a big feminine side to me. I had a lot of female friends, still do. And I never questioned it and never caved into the criticism. I don't think it even occurred to me that my parents would know what gay was, to tell you the truth. It never came up. I remember there was a gay character in Dallas in the early 80s, and my mum was like, oh my God. As if that was like the biggest twist of plot that could ever happen. Nobody in the living room, we were all watching Dallas, nobody actually talked about it. And then, of course, it became a big topic. It was part of the great societal change that was coming. Not really in my case. I mean, I was, you know, I had girlfriends and then continued to and got married and whatever. But, you know, but I was different in that way, for sure. Gay adjacent, much more calm, much more ready to accept that that was part of my truth, if you like, as young people would say now. I mean, I had one foot planted in the far future, I have to say. I was part of the generation that was really bringing that on. We wanted to bring it on, and I suppose it was just that my parents kind of tried to put that out of their minds, but they must have worried about it. You know, in the kind of area, I was in a housing estate outside Glasgow, you know. They must have worried, how was I going to cope with that if I was gay? But they never talked about it, I can tell you that.
0: Where were your brothers at with all this, with their younger brother's pursuits?
1: Again, never mentioned the sexuality aspect.
0: No, but
1: again,
0: just even doing the ballet and going in a totally different road to them, did they rip the piss? Did they support you? How was all that?
1: It was amazing, actually. I had three older brothers and they were quite tough compared to me. I mean, they were quite well known in the school. One of them was expelled from school. The other two were kind of notorious kind of cool guys in the school, good at football, amazing kind of trophy winning, Celtic loving heroes of the playground. And they defended me at every turn. I never actually got physically jostled at school because they were all too frightened of my brothers. The O'Hagan boys would step in. Yeah. I remember my brother just used one finger of one hand to push a kind of tough boy away by the forehead when he got too close. Do you know what I mean? That was the kind of setup. My brothers would just, with one finger, vanquish the enemy. And I was really lucky that way. Because I dare say, if I'd been a wee boy doing ballet, you know, pre-adolescent situation in a rough school outside Glasgow, I would have got battered. But my brothers were too frightening. So I had these bouncers basically around me, a phalanx as I went into school. So I have to be grateful to Michael, Jerry and Charlie, the three brothers, the O'Hagan mob, who wouldn't allow me to be jostled. Whatever doubts they had, and they did have doubts and fears for me and irritations, they never allowed that to show. They were very much of that kind of school where you stuck up for your wee brother.
0: You spoke beautifully there, Andrew, about the era you were growing up in and becoming a teenager in the early 80s and some of your influences there. What about the friends you grew up with as well? You had a lovely line in one of your essays: romantic love gets all the headlines, the novels, the musical standards and the big cinema moments, but just as often it is strong friendship that properly describes the shape of your life.
1: You know, I would say, guys, that if I had a religion these days, I'd have to recognise that the religion was friendship, and it had been friendship all along. It's a sacred art to me, a sacred form of life, friendship. Of course, we all believe in romance, you know. I'm a married man, and I have to also say, though, that friendship has been part of the great romance of my life. You know, my mates have been central to everything that's happened to me. We've travelled the road together. They've seen me through many a romantic failure, and I've seen them through the same. Sometimes the friendship outlasts the great cinematic romances in life, as you know. And I think with boys and girls, men and women, I've been friendly to the point of dedication all my life. I've kept those friendships, I've maintained them. You need to put a lot of work into good friendship, and it became a subject for me. I mean, I did write that book of essays most recently on friendship. And Mayflies, my novel, is a hymn to friendship. It's an absolute three-minute pop song to the art of friendship.
0: It's beautiful.
1: I love my pals. And I think I got through those young years we've been talking about because of the mates. The mates were always behind me. They thought I was a madhead. No, even before we knew it, we were in bands together and we were in the whole post-punk, you know, world of, you know, independent music in Scotland in the 80s. And it was a great time. Just a brilliant time, hating Thatcher, resisting the Tories, you know, defending the miners, marching for CND. Politics and music and sport were linked. That was the way you held your world together. You didn't go online. You didn't have a phone in your hand. There was no way to seek groupthink in the way. Now, you can jump on TikTok now and feel that you're with your crowd, you're with your fellow enthusiasts in nanoseconds. In those days, you had to go and find them. Yeah. They were in the pub or they were on the football terraces or they were at a boxing bout that you went to. You found your fellow enthusiasts eyeball to eyeball. It was quite a lot of work, you know?
2: Yeah. Tully, the main character, one of the main characters in Mayflies, is based on your best friend, Keith Martin. What was Keith like as a teenager?
1: He was that guy. Everybody's known that guy. He had the highest cheekbones in Ayrshire. He had the best record collection in Scotland. He had the fanciest haircut MD had ever seen. He'd a brilliant biker's jacket before everybody else. He was just an amazing, good-looking, brilliant talking, funny, extreme, talk shit back to the teachers, amazing musical taste, and kind of loyalty to Byrne. That guy, lead singer in the band. That guy, all the girls fancied him, all the boys wanted to be

0: him, Keith Martin, just had a kind of ready brick halo around him in a winter morning as he came towards you across the street. Just that kind of charisma that can exist in teenage life that you never really see again. He was funnier than any individual I have ever met. You know that? And I'm 58 years old and I've met some of the funniest people anywhere. I'm in the business. I know comedians. I know actors. And yet I've never found anybody as funny as Keith Martin was when he was 17 and standing at the bus stop in Ayrshire in a pissing wet day and just talking shit. I was doubled over. The guy was hilarious. Big Rangers fan as well. I mean, all sorts of things to resist for me there. But no, a great guy. And I knew that someday I would write about the boys, but it was tragedy that brought it on. Keith called me a few years ago in 2017, 50 years old he was, 30 years of friendship, 35 years nearly of friendship behind us, to tell me that he had terminal cancer. And that was the beginning of the end for him and the end of that glorious friendship, but the beginning of what became Mayflies, a book that was written in dedication to him and to that spirit that had kept us going through our teenage years.
1: I want to talk about that tragedy of his end shortly, but just in terms of those teenage years and the first half of the book, which centres around a weekend you guys had in Manchester at a music festival in 1986, 40 years ago this summer. Why did that particular weekend, why did you frame it around that?
0: It all just came together in that weekend, though, and there was something magical. You didn't know it at the time, and we were all skint. We were all still at school, but we knew that all the bands that we loved were playing in one gig in Manchester, the 16th of July, 1986. And we just had to be there. To not be there would have been to fail at life. New Order, The Smiths, The Fall, Echo and the Bunnymen appeared at the end. I mean, it was just the gig of all gigs. And I remember the ticket price was 13 quid. It was called the Festival of the 10th Summer, and it was happening in Manchester in a brand new exhibition hall called GMEX. It was going to be the first gig ever at GMEX, now a famous venue, conference venue. So we scrabbled together from paper rounds we were doing and working in chip shops and everything, stealing out of our mother's handbags. We managed to get together the journey money. Keith actually bought me my ticket. I was so skint. I was a bit younger than them by a year and a half or something. Keith bought me my ticket and said, "You're never going to miss this, man. I've got a ticket for you." I remember him handing me the ticket, and just the love was inaugurated for life. Anyway, we ended up at Manchester, nowhere to stay, just, six lads, no sleeping bags, unimaginable these days, but we had the weekend of our lives, saw all those bands, the sense of togetherness at that gig, shoulder to shoulder, just leaning in, not only to the music, but leaning in to each other, leaning into the future. I say in the book, they say you know nothing at 18, but there are things you know at 18 that you'll never know again.
1: Yeah.
0: And that was that weekend. And so a bond was created or strengthened for life. And so when Keith was dying, our minds went back to that night. We were able to say with some certainty that that was the best night of our young lives. And we had a lot of good nights. When I look back on it with great sadness as we were losing him, it gave a full sense of what we were losing. When somebody's lost to you, somebody's dying young, it's not just them as they are now that you're losing, it's the memory of everything they've been. And I wanted to get that between covers and write that novel because I'd never read a novel like that, to be honest with you guys. I had never seen that novel in front of me. And I've had thousands and still get thousands of letters from men, especially male readers who love sport, who love their music, writing to me to say, "I've never read a book before, but my wife or my mother or my girlfriend bought me this." And I was crying through the book and crying at the end. It's really moving to me as a writer to receive that. That's the gold standard of response, to have a reader that doesn't really usually read books, picking up a novel like that and feeling moved by it. I mean, that's as good as it gets.
1: Yeah, we were making that point earlier. You mentioned you were into the music scene yourself. You started a band. How close did you come to emulating all these heroes you're talking about?
0: Pretty close, actually. Our band was called The Big Gun. I was just sent a compilation album. We appear on these amazing art compilations now and again. One came only about 2 days ago.

0: The sound of Scottish independent pop, 1986 to 1999. There we are, the big gun with our famous single, Heard About Love. It was played by John Peel on his radio show four times. I can count it exactly. We were crowded around one of those horrible silver stack systems. Do you remember them? That they had in the 80s where they had a double tape deck and a Wi-Fi system. And we were all gathered around. The first night John Peel played the track, and I can still remember, I swear, I can still remember what he said. He played the track, and then he said, "There we have it, the big gun from Ayrshire, melody rolling all unheralded into the programme," he said. I'll never forget that sentence. And we were like punching the air and hollering in this sort of box bedroom somewhere on a housing estate, Castle Park outside Irvine. Amazing experience. And we thought, we've made it. We're about to go mental. Of course, that was the height and the end.
1: Well, you got to mention Smash Hits. I understand you got into a bit of a tit for tat with Smash Hits magazine, which is really rock and roll, Andrew.
0: Yeah, it was really good. That actually, do you know what? That was a controversial moment because we were runner up to Michael Jackson as single of the fortnight. And I can remember the review. My head is stuffed with old nonsense. My head remembers very clearly. It said, "This is the kind of band that made England great." Mm. We all immediately sat down at our typewriters. England? ? No, we were horrified as proud Scots. But runner up to Michael Jackson, not bad, eh?
2: Yeah, pretty good.
1: Yep. We're talking to the Scottish author Andrew O'Hagan about themes of love and friendship on Second Captain Saturday today. More to come in a minute, and we will put Andrew's sporting highlight to the test. It better be ballet related, that's all I'm saying, Andrew. But first, why don't we play a little bit of this? Here you are in your glory days playing. I believe you're on the all-important tambourine. No band can go without a tambourine member.
0: Utterly crucial instrument.
1: Exactly. And your best friend Keith, as you said, the lead man, the charismatic vocalist. This is Heard About Love by the Big Gun.

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2: Quinton O'Reilly looks at the state of the golf courses in Golf Mad Ireland. 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And in Lifestyle, we speak to Terry McInerney about why vintage Irish jewellery staples are making a major comeback. 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
7: You're listening to Second Captain Saturday on RTE Radio 1 with Owen and Murph. We're chatting to three-time Booker Prize nominee and ballet dancer extraordinaire, the Nijinsky of North Ayrshire, Andrew O'Hagan. Andrew, you told us, spoke so beautifully there about your glorious teenage years with your best friend Keith, and then also about, real life setting in later years when he became sick, which I suppose your story with him took on a whole new emotional layer. And he asked,

0: something of you that must have stopped you in your tracks.
1: He did. You know, you never know how to prepare for as big a loss as that, somebody who you've known all your life, who kind of defines life for you. Because that, I think, that's one of the things best mates do. They're not just there in your life, they kind of define it for you. And so what came with his loss, though, was this determination he had to, as he called it, to die my own way, to die with dignity. And he had a terminal diagnosis. There was no two ways about it. He had advanced esophageal cancer and he was going to die within 7 months. And he chose assisted dying. He wanted to die, as I say, in his own way, in his own time, and not to fade away, as he said, causing pain and agony for everybody else. That was a determination he came to quite early in the process. And he asked me if I'd be his sponsor, if I'd organise it for him and accompany him. That was difficult. It was difficult the whole way through, but it raised ethical problems for other people. He had a partner who he married at that time, his then wife, who was resistant to this stuff. And he'd done something dramatic, which was to, if you like, appoint as his sponsor and his helper an old friend from the 80s. And it was the bond of the 80s and the nostalgia and the kind of sense of having gone through life together and have built up a kind of responsibility, you might even say an obligation. And that was the question: are we obliged to help our old friends across the line at the end in circumstances like that? What does friendship really mean when it comes to the end of your life? And these were the questions that were really front and center for us as I began the process of getting him to Switzerland and getting him into the easeful death that he very much wanted. And all those obstacles were in the way, and they're very much dramatized in Mayflies when I came to write the book. But it was heartbreaking at the time because there was resistance, and quite understandable resistance, by the way. If you love somebody in the way that his wife loved him, you know, you don't want to elect to erase him from the world. You want to keep him going as long as possible. That's an understandable feeling. So long story short, it became difficult, but he was determined. But in the end, he passed away in hospital in Glasgow before we were able to make the trip. The trip was arranged, and more or less the night before we left, Keith died, so it was taken out of our hands.
2: Wow, the night before he left, that's devastating. Was it something you had to wrestle with, the initial ask that he made of you, you know, which is not an insignificant request to make to a friend? Did you say, I have to agree, this is, you know, a dying wish? Or were there concerns on your behalf about a decision this weighty?
1: Well, you know, Kieran, I could probably be criticised for this, but I didn't hesitate. You know, there was never a second of hesitation in my mind. I was going to help him. From the minute he asked me, I started the ball rolling. And by the way, the reason he asked me wasn't because I was his best friend or because I was the chosen one. He just knew I was really practical and I had a credit card. You know, we were those kind of mates. You know, I was the practical one. I was the practical one even when we were 15. You know, I would organise things. You know, I was one who knew my way around a letter, and I would, you know, be that guy. And I'd remained that person. And so he knew that I would be reliably on it. And so I was, and I didn't hesitate. It's not to say that I wasn't aware of the ethical concerns and the family concerns. I was. It was mainly happening in secret because he was keeping it secret from people in his life. They didn't even know how close we were to actually going to Switzerland. It's possible they still don't. It was never discussed openly because they didn't want to hear it and he didn't want to say it. And I felt that was his department. He had to work it out with his family in whatever way he saw fit. I just stuck to the practicalities and wrote to to Dignitas and was in contact with the medical people there and providing the documents. That was my end. But well, I was fully aware that it was hard work for him and for them. I mean, more so than for me, because you know the way you can bury yourself in tasks, as they say? You know, and I was dealing with my grief, I think. by burying myself in a big task. I mean,

My wife now would tell you that's my mode. Give me a garden to mow when things are rough, or give me an article to write, and I'll go all the way down into that rather than talk about it. And talking about it now, which is nice.

0: It flies. But why did you write an ending to the novel that had Tully making it to Switzerland to make the journey that Keith, in the end, didn't get a chance to make?
1: As a gift to him, I think. I wanted to give him the end that he wanted. He did not want to go in a hospital on full anxiety, on pain medication. He did not want that. So the magic of fiction is that it's fiction. You know, yes, it was based in reality. Yes, it was drawn from a purely autobiographical suggestion, but I was free. I could set him free. And in fact, I made that journey myself. All that detail that's there in the novel, I went to Dignitas on my own. When he died, I then took the plane on my own for the most heartbreaking journey of my life, and went in a bus up that hill, saw those school children at that crossing, the wee boy dropping his school bag, and those boys going to the Dignitas building. And I went and went to that bed and looked out into that playing field outside Dignitas, and there, as if provided by magic or the gods of fiction, was a goalpost. And I could imagine the football-loving Keith, or Tully in my book, running towards those goalposts in the last half hour of his life. And that was how it was gifted to me. That was how it came. And I was there, and I filled my notebook that night, my face covered in tears, I don't mind telling you, and got the plane back and began to write the book. And that's sometimes the way a book can happen in your life if you're a writer. Sometimes it's 10 years worth of slog and research and dreaming. And sometimes it's like the aforementioned 3-minute pop song where it just comes out of the speakers and you think, Jesus, it was already there. It was fully formed. And that's how it happened.
2: I do feel for his partner in all this, Andrew. You said that you had no qualms. You certainly instinctively felt this was the right thing to do, to honour your friend's request. But his partner didn't feel that way, which must have presented complications both before he died and even as you write about it. Have you talked to her about any of this since the book came out?
1: We talked a lot, and we talked during it, and I tried to involve them, her and his sister, and his nephews as well. I involved them all because it seemed important to me that I have the freedom that you have to have as a writer to write what you want to write. I mean, it was a fiction. The names are changed. The circumstances are changed. All sorts of liberties are taken. So I'll always defend the writer to imagine freely. But having said that, you raise a really interesting and golden topic, which is, in reality, that these people were feeling it, these people were experiencing it. It wasn't a fiction to them. And so I tried my best to draw them in, to show them the book early, to show them what I was doing, to not ask permission, because I don't think writers need permission, but to ask for their blessing. And they gave me their blessing. They came with me on that journey. They were there to receive the book. And of course, you don't know it at the time, but this book has had a whole lot of further life. It was adapted. There's a two-part drama by the BBC and shown it a few Christmases ago. Again, I offered to bring them to the set to introduce them to the actors and to the director and so on. And, you know, some of his family were more involved in that than others. His sister was very keen and quite involved. But his wife, I think, just took a step back, and I can see why. And I respect that. And now there's going to be a stage adaptation, as you mentioned, here in Edinburgh, of Mayflies coming up in a month or so's time. And that too is probably quite difficult for some people who knew the people who inspired the book. But I try my best always to involve them if they want to be involved, and to respect the distance if they don't. You know, that's all I can say.
2: You mentioned some of the reaction you've had from men in particular, some of whom have never read a book, and how this has chimed with them. And we've talked a lot today about male relationships, and I guess we framed most of it quite positively, Andrew, but do you despair at all at the society young men are growing up in today, that maybe it is a bit different to what you described for yourself, the manosphere, call it what you want. There seems to be a hardening of male roles, a kind of sinister hardening of male roles in society.
1: It's really fascinating, you know, what's happening. You know, we're going through

0: this period when the phrase toxic masculinity was bandied about and is still bandied about in the papers and so on. And it needed to be talked about. There was a problem. But also there's a problem for the men themselves. Young men are in trouble at the moment. The numbers for young male suicide have gone through the roof in Scotland, Ireland, England, Wales, America, right across Europe, in fact, France, Italy, Germany, the same. The figures are horrendous. Mm-hmm. It's the biggest cause of death in men under 30, including every sort of vehicle crash, every sort of accident you can imagine. Self-harm, suicide is rife in numbers and in percentages we've never seen before. And I think there's an isolation growing around young men that was never there before. I mean, what I'm essentially talking about in Mayflies and talking to you guys about today is camaraderie, fellowship, closeness, actually physically being in the same space as other men, experiencing life together, experiencing a match together, about a game, but also a pub atmosphere, a film. We all went to the cinema together, 8-10 guys, you know. We lived our young lives in proximity. We breathed the same air at the same time, listened to the same music in the same gig, you know. And I think that's lost today to a great extent. I'm afraid, and I say this as a great fan of technology and a great admirer of what the internet has brought into our lives, it has also isolated people. And young men who traditionally, by the way, as you know, have always had problems expressing themselves emotionally compared to women. That's just a known fact. That's measurable. And that's one of the reasons why there hasn't been novels about male friendship, is this just not been a topic in the way that it has been for women who share their innermost secrets with each other traditionally. And men have become locked into a space, I think, which is solo. Box bedrooms all over the world of young men who are gaming on their own, who are in a competitive environment with the digital universe. And they're not looking into the white of the eyes of their mates, not buying drinks for people or being shoulder to shoulder at gigs. Too often, they're absolutely on their own. And the technology has wreathed them, encircled them into a kind of aloneness. And that worries me a lot. I think it's related to the figures that we have, the depressing figures for men doing badly and harming. And there's something we have to do about it. It really has changed. And we didn't have technology, and we were, as I said before, quite skint and quite primitive, I suppose, in relation to the way young people are today, the way they're in touch with the world and in touch with all human knowledge. We had to go to libraries and look things up, but we were closer. We had something they don't have, which is a sense of simple fellowship, that you didn't live your life alone. You were accompanied. You were a band, you know? And so... So that's a longer answer than you need, but it's just, it's really important to me. I fear for a lot of the young guys on their own now.
1: All right, well, it's time to get down to business now, Andrew, where we rank your sporting life. Murph, the obvious question here, does Andrew get tarnished by the Scotland football team's habitual failure at World Cups?
2: Well, the short answer on is yes. Yes, he does.
0: I'm willing to take that tarnishing. I mean, it's got to come with the territory. It's in the DNA. I'm afraid I'm another disappointed Scottish football fan.
1: Yeah, well, at least Scotland got there.
2: Yeah, it's the default position. So
1: Murph has most of what he needs here, I think, Andrew. But first, before we can start totting up the points, we need your all-time sporting highlight, please.
0: Okay, my all-time sporting highlight does, of course, involve the ballet. It has to, you know, that was my sporting life. And I told you about the humiliation of the parents and everything. And finally, there was always a dance display at Christmas in these ballet schools. You know, they would have all the girls, because they were all girls apart from yours truly, who was there as the token male. And finally, my dad agreed to come to one of these dance displays in the town of Ayr. And I think he came with his hood up and dark glasses on, sat in the front row. And then there was an event, I'm not kidding you, there was a dance of which I was the central character, if you like, and as if to please the gods of doubt, On I came in a dance display called Match of the Day. To that tune, I blew the whistle. I was the referee, of course. Came in with the same Umbro shorts I'd been wearing for the whole season. Came on stage. The girls were high-kicking and, you know, sort of waving their rattles or whatever. They're giving it big licks to this song. And I looked down the front row and there was my dad. And a big smile appeared on his face wouldn't believe. As if I had fashioned the whole thing just to do a bit of tribute to the passion for football that he had. And I think he forgave my Bally-loving life from that point on. That's my sporting highlight.
1: That is so good. That's one of our, I think that could be one of our all-time great sporting highlights.
2: So.
1: And there obviously was love there somewhere for his sons buried within your father. You could see it maybe coming out in those moments. And in later years, you said that you had a better relationship with him than you had as a kid.
0: It improved our relationship right away because he saw me. And I saw him, you know, and I think there comes a point, even in difficult relationships between fathers and sons, where maybe if you're lucky, you see each other as if for the first time. And that that was a moment of closeness. And I look back on it with some fondness now.
1: Absolutely. Will that sway the always swayable Murph? That is the question. We do have one of the all-time great sporting highlights. So, Murph, could you please rank this sporting life of Andrew O'Hagan?
3: You don't understand. I could have had class.
4: We don't have stars in this game, Mrs. Weaver.
5: What do you have, then?
4: People like me.
6: I could have been a contender. I could have been somebody.
2: Well, Andrew, it's been a delight chatting to you this afternoon, truly, and it feels only right now that after just under an hour or so of uninterrupted bonhomie, I now ruin the mood forever by assessing your sporting abilities, picking a sports person that I feel most closely resembles you and your sporting achievements, and then, having considered your all-time sporting highlight, give you points out of 100. Sound fair? Not really. But on we go. First of all, I feel like we need to take a moment to pass on our sympathies to you as a supporter of the Scottish National Football Team. That can't be easy. And to be honest, watching as a neutral wasn't exactly a bag of laughs either. That's why I'd much rather focus on your ballet. But on the other hand, on why not combine both? Because until today, the most balletic Scotsman I'd ever come across was 1978 World Cup legend Archie Gemmell, who plié'd, glissé'd, and indeed élancé'd his way through the Dutch defence in Argentina for a glorious, futile goal in their final group game.
1: Another defeat.
2: That year. Match of the day, but make it ballet, rhymes, and that's not even the coolest thing about it. That would be the referee's uniform, the sig tune, the detente with your dad, all of which sounds truly epic. Maybe, as you say, on the coolest sporting highlight we've ever heard on this show. We will have to deduct points for wearing Scotland shorts to ballet practice, most unprofessional. But overall, it's been a whirlwind of success. I'm delighted, in fact, to say that you have scored 82 points. Mm. Andrew O'Hagan, this has been your sporting life.
1: Andrew, anything in the 80s is a good, good, solid score.
0: I'm really, really happy, guys. I'm punching the air over here. I'm just hoping that all the guys in my class at St. Michael's Academy in Kilwinning, Ayrshire in the 1970s and 80s are listening to this show right now. I'm in the 80s, guys, in every sense. I think I can also say that I've made it into tartan heaven by being compared just once to Archie Gemmell, the great hero of all ours.
1: Oh, absolutely. Andrew, it's been really brilliant today. Listen, thank you so much for your company. Cracking stuff. A round of applause, please, Murph.
0: Thanks, guys.

0: Heaven Knows I'm Miserable Now by The Smiths, who headlined the Festival of the 10th Summer in Manchester 40 years ago last month. That was the gig attended by a young Andrew O'Hagan that he writes about so beautifully in Mayflies. He speaks even more beautifully than he writes.
1: Yeah, gorgeous. What a gorgeous man.
0: Absolute dream guest. A really lovely conversation. Hope you enjoyed that one. It's taken up pretty much all of our time, so we better go. You can let us know what you think anyway by emailing editor@secondcaptains.com. Hope you'll be back here with us same time next Saturday.
1: I plan to be on.
0: You're contractually obliged to be here.
1: Ah, even better.
0: Our listeners aren't, believe it or not. 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This has been a Second Captains production for RT, produced by Killian Down. Mark Horgan is the series producer for Second Captains. Thank you to Johnny Lanagan and RT. Thank you, Murph.
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4: 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Fears, frustration and loving all mixed up and confused in my 12-year-old head as my father stretched his legs by the sitting room fire and remembered.
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9: Thanks a million for that, Hugh. Yes, it is time for Late Date. Into the music, into the night, and on into the weekend on Radio 1. It is Ray Cudahy, and it's great to be back coming to you from... Where am I this time? I'm in Studio 7 in RTE Dublin, and thanks to Peter, the engineer here, who is showing me the ropes. And this is where Cahill usually hangs out, and it was great to hear him back last night here on Late Date as well. As always, I'd love for you to be involved in the show, in the conversation. You can let me know how you're getting on. You can text me here, 51551, and you can reach me on the email address... latedate@rte.ie. Beautiful stuff by the Second Captains crew there. The lads will be back tomorrow afternoon with Second Captains Saturday. Effortless, heartfelt chats and some top yarns every week as well. Great stuff altogether. And a bit of a swing in the old weather. I know Dublin has been getting a bit of a dousing all right. Evening's closing in, and just like that, autumn feels like it's upon us. But we won't let go. We'll let the summer go too soon. A few

big outdoor gigs to go yet. And with that exactly in mind, I'm going to begin with a big one. An anniversary that, well, we've sort of missed, but we're just catching up. I'm talking about a big gig on Leaside in Páirce Caoimh. Two nights in mid-August, 30 years ago, 1996. Supporting him was The Prodigy and The Bootleg Beatles.

Yeah, there we go. We're off the mark. That was Jimmy Crowley and Salonika, 1977, taken from the album The Boys of Fair Hill. And before that, we had Andy Irvine and Sweeney's Men. Andy Irvine is on the RT Radio 1 Recommends list this week, I spotted, but that's an old one from him now. It's an old sea shanty that he got from a recording that he got from the Library of Congress, one of those old archives. An old sailor singing Seaman's Home in Virginia, and he sang that one. Sally Brown and Andy Irvine brought it to Ireland then, and he brought it to Sweeney's Men, Sally Brown. And we opened up with Oasis, recorded on August 10th in Nebworth House in Hertfordshire back in 1996. And that was the year that they also came to Cork. They played two nights in Páirc Uí Chaoimh, and it lit up a generation. Yeah, you got to make it happen. It was definitely made it happen for a 14-year-old Ray Cuddy, I'll tell you that much for nothing. But anyway, we also have some mighty people making it happen this weekend, especially the Philip Linnett Convention. Ray, regarding Phil, wishing all the best and good weather to Sean Meaney, who organises the Phil Linnett Convention every year. Tomorrow, the devoted will be paying homage at the statue in Dublin and later hearing some great tribute music in the Button Factory. Yeah, of course, and it is 40 years since we lost Phil this year. Like I said, the devoted will be heading along and we'll do the same. We're devoted to the great man as well here on Late Date, so we'll get a tune on the way, all right, for you. And that's Paul Kenny in Leixlip getting in touch about that. Thanks a million, Paul. We have Orla and Ross as well, travelling back to Monaghan from the Moby gig in Kilmainham. I wasn't aware that this was going on, but according to Orla and Ross, he played an absolute stormer. Some Moby will take us home safely.

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2: Yeah, it's Friday night's Late Date and it's Ray Cuddihy here, and it's great to hear from everybody. Messages piling in. We have Robert Buckley, who is listening in the truck as usual on the M7 northbound. Thanks, Ray. Enjoy the weekend. Have a good one. And you too, and safe travels there, Robert. We have Patrick Doyle as well. Paddy Doyle, as he calls himself there in Glasnevin. Suggesting some Dean Martin. Haven't had some Dino now in a good while, all right. Some beautiful suggestions coming in as always. The Stooges or The Sound. That's Ian Michael Gallagher in Dublin 8, they're suggesting something like that. Listen, this is, it all sounds good to me, do you know what I mean? Well, we'll keep them in suggestion pile, you know yourselves now. We have David in Athboy. David was in touch last week, he was DJing last week, he sent me on a playlist as well. Well, he sent me on a request list, speaking of request list, from a party that he was playing at, and it was pretty impressive actually, yeah. And do you know, feel free to send them on. Always interested to hear what you got blasting out there, David. Great to hear from you as always. Hope you have a good weekend as well. We have Peter and Ellie tuning in, and nice one, great to hear from you both. And we have Willie in Blarney. Great, thanks so much for Oasis and Sweeney's Men and Jimmy Crowley and Stoker's Lodge. Fantastic start to the show. Thanks for all the great tunes. Nice one, Willie. Great to hear from you as always. We have an absolute legend here now, John O'Doherty. He's gone cycling the Ring of Kerry over the weekend. So there you go. That's Mick and Liz sending it out to their son, John O'Doherty. What an absolute legend. You know, the first reaction is always, I should do that, you know. But it might be a bit much now, the Ring of Kerry. Might start with Ring of Beara or something like that. And then up the ante a small bit, or maybe even cycle to the supermarket or something like that. Something handy, you know, to get us started. Just like we do here on Late Date. This is Sister Nancy.

Oh, yeah. On a run of three, we had James Brown and the Famous Flames right there. Yeah, going right back to 1960 and I'll Go Crazy. Before that, we had Dave and Ansel Collins giving a Double Barrel, and we had Sister Nancy as well, Bam Bam. And we were finding out about the Phil Lynott.

Philip Leonard convention taking place tomorrow in the Button Factory, and we're finding out about Moby as well, who was playing in Kilmainham live tonight. But wait till we hear this one. Mr. Gull is in touch with Ray, just out of the washing machine that was the Stiff Little Fingers gig in the Academy in Dublin tonight. A bit of punk energy from Iggy Pop would do for the Dart Home, maybe. That, oh, listen, Stiff Little Fingers, what can I say? You know, I say it all the time. I'm prone to a bit of hyperbole. Greatest band of all time. Absolutely incredible stuff. We have Keith Montague there as well in Cloggerhead. He says, great to hear of the Phil Lynott Day tomorrow. And he said that Cahill played a track of his for him during the week as well. And he says, I hope Moby played my favourite song of his, Lift Me Up, which was used on the F1 coverage on ITV. And actually, I mentioned, speaking of F1 coverage, remember the RTE coverage? I mentioned the band The Prodigy earlier on. And didn't they have Voodoo Power or something like that then, or at the start of the RTE F1 coverage. There's me, you know, reminiscing on here and not having all my facts in order. But anyway, listen, we'll keep it going. This is Mr. King Curtis. This one will get us back on the road, all right. Green Onions.

0: Yeah, In the Groove with Creedence Clearwater Revival from back in 1969, Side of the Road from the album Willie and the Poor Boys. And before that we had King Curtis and Company and their take on Green Onions. We got CMAT up next. 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

All the way back in 1967, Linda Ronstadt and Different Drum. And from 1975, then we had Thin Lizzy, especially for Sean Meaney and all the gang there, organising the Philip Lynott convention taking place tomorrow in the Button Factory and taking place by the statue and stuff there in Dublin. And yeah, all the devoted will be heading along and to pay their respects to the man on this year, marking the 40th year since we lost Philip Lynott. And we had C-Matt as well from the album Crazy Mad For Me back in 2023. We had Have Fun. And a texter in there was correcting me on the pronunciation. We always have this discussion about Philip Lynott. But yeah, but the same listener was saying, was delighted to hear Jimmy Crowley and Salonika. Met him for the first time a year or two ago, he says, at a gig. Jason from Windmill Productions organised in Kimmage, and Jimmy signed two of his early albums with Stoker's Lodge. Oh, sure, listen, great to have those albums as well. This one is another great pairing. This is Simon and Garfunkel. This will take us up to weather forecasts.

0: Earlier on, we had Linda Ronstadt from 1967 and Different Drum. Right there, Simon and Garfunkel from 1968 and their fourth album, Bookends. That was Mrs. Robinson. Hi to Kieran there in Tralee, and he's asking about Endless Art by A House of Shr. Listen, these are all great suggestions, but I'm totally up for all of this, but I've got a game plan too, so we'll stick with the suggestion pile. But anyway, that brings us up to 5 to midnight. So it's time to go over to Met Aaron for the general and Syria forecast read tonight by Aoife Keighley.
1: Thank you very much, Ray. Well, we do have plenty of dry weather on the way this weekend and even into Monday, with spells of sunshine and just a few showers. We will see some chillier nights, though, and it is going to be quite cool in places tonight, but mostly dry with clear spells and just the chance of the odd light shower. Lows tonight will drop to between 5 and 10 degrees in a light northwesterly or variable breeze. Now, that is going to leave us with a dry day for most tomorrow, with spells of sunshine developing. There is the chance of one or two light showers in the north and west, though. Highs tomorrow of 16 to 21 degrees, coolest in the north and mildest in the south, in a light northerly breeze. Saturday night then, it's going to be mostly dry and chilly again, though with mist and fog developing in places. That mist and fog will clear quickly on Sunday though, and that's going to leave us another mostly dry day with spells of sunshine and highs of 17 to 22 degrees. But now for the sea area forecast until midnight tomorrow night, and the meteorological situation at 2100. Ireland lies in a moderate to fresh northerly airflow between an anticyclone of 1,030 hectopascals centred in the mid-Atlantic and a depression of 1,004 hectopascals centred over Scandinavia. So the forecast from Fair Head to Wicklow Head to Valentia and for the Irish Sea: winds northerly force 4 or 5, soon becoming force 3 to 5, later becoming north to northeast, force 2 to 4. The weather,

0: fair, with isolated showers possible, and the visibility will be mainly good. So the forecast then from Valentia to Errishead to Fairhead, winds north to northeast, force 3 or 4 imminent, soon becoming northerly or variable, force 2 to 4. The weather, cloudy to fair with isolated showers possible, and the visibility will be mainly good. The outlook then for further 24 hours, light to moderate anticyclonic variable winds, and it'll be cloudy to fair with isolated mist and fog possible. So now for the 11 p.m. coastal reports. Malin Head, north to northwest, 16 knots, cloudy, 18 miles, 1023, rising slowly. Boyham 5, north, 9 knots, 1021, rising slowly. Roaches Point, north to northwest, 9 knots, fair, 26 miles, 1022, rising. Valentia, north to northeast, 6 knots, rain shower, 16 miles, 1023, rising slowly. Belmullet, north, 4 knots, fair, 10 miles, 1024, rising slowly. And finally, Dublin Airport, north to northwest, 7 knots, fine, 13 miles, 1022, rising. And that's it for me for now. I'll be back to you just after 6 a.m. with your next Sierra forecast. But until then, have a lovely night.
1: 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Now taking us up to news at midnight, it's Floyd Kramer's last date.

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1: RTE News at midnight. I'm Autumn Corcoran. Good morning. Hundreds of people attended a vigil in Carlow yesterday evening in a show of solidarity and support for the family who were travelling to Dublin Airport last weekend when their car was hit head-on on the M9 motorway. Two of the women who were in the car were critically injured, while a third woman and a young boy were seriously injured. All remain in hospital. Parish priest Father John Dunphy said since last Sunday morning, people's hearts were numb, but when a community comes together in prayer, it gives strength. The Ukrainian President Volodymyr Zelensky has condemned Russia for separate drone attacks on Ukraine yesterday, which killed at least 19 people. One of the strikes hit a busy shopping centre in the Ukrainian leader's hometown. Mr. Zelensky also said that Ukraine would definitely respond, calling the strikes absolutely cynical and despicable. The EU High Representative for Foreign Affairs and Security Policy, Kaya Kallas, has also condemned the strikes as what she called terror by design. Russia is escalating its air war on Ukraine as fighting on the battlefield grinds towards the 4.5-year mark. Ukraine has also stepped up its own attacks on Russia, targeting oil facilities and logistics infrastructure in a bid to undermine Russia's ability to wage war. The US

0: President Donald Trump has said that he did not think that Iran was ready to make what he called the right deal in the conflict. When asked by reporters if the US military options were with Iran were limited, Mr. Trump said that the United States was seeing what happens. The US president again claimed that the US has total control of the Strait of Hormuz. Earlier, Iran said that its response to any new US threats would be devastating. It comes after the US pledged to impose the toughest financial penalties in history on Iran. The US Treasury Secretary Scott Bessent said that he would give details on Monday of the planned sanctions. Swedish police have confirmed that one person has died and three others have been injured after a man wielding a sword entered a high school in a town in central Sweden. The 18-year-old attacker was shot by police during the incident. A body was found after they entered the school. Local health officials said two boys, aged between 12 and 17, were being treated in hospital. And the weather forecast, generally dry with clear spells tonight, though there is a chance of the odd light shower in the north and west. Chilly in places with lowest temperatures of 5 to 10 degrees and a light nor'westerly or a variable breeze. And that's all from the newsroom for now.
1: 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It's called History.
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5: And it is Ray Cuddy here. It's 51551 for texts and late date at rte.ie for emails. Let's check in with the messages now. We have Kath, who's in touch there, who's enjoying the music, which is great to hear, and suggesting some Van and Them, which is never too far away. Great to hear from you as always, Kath, and hope you have a beautiful weekend down in Wexford. And we have somebody requesting some Bob Dylan there. John Creedon was playing some superb old school acoustic Bob Dylan a little bit earlier on his show. Absolutely wonderful stuff. And I mentioned that one there from Kieran in Tralee. Oh, I didn't get to this one though. Ray, Thin Lizzy, regarding Thin Lizzy again. And Philo, thank you. By the way, also a shout out to Jimmy Coop, who runs the Philo Birthday Bash in Hoth on Sunday. That's Paul Kinney in Leixlip. Nice one, Paul. Yeah, appreciate you keeping us up to speed with all those events going on up there. And we have Terry as well in Sligo. It was his idea to play Linda Ronstadt. And he said, Ray, could you play Distant? This is the way the text came in. It said, Distant Drum by Linda Ronstadt. Now, you had the name wrong on it there, Terry, but did I cop it? No. And I went looking for Distant Drum and I was thinking, wait, what am I doing with Jim Reeves here? Oh, wait, no, wait a second. Different Drum. And we got there in the end, Terry, and it was a great idea and it sat in lovely. And regarding a Different Drum, we have Brendan Brannock getting in touch from New York and he says, great song written actually by Mike Nesmith of the Monkees. I wasn't aware of this. Now, doesn't Mike Nesmith classic that I play called Nine Times Blue, and it is a step away from the Monkees stuff, and it is kind of like the acoustic Bob Dylan stuff, I think, real old. It's not old-timey folky, but it is real 60s Americana folky, if you know what I mean. But anyway, Brendan Brannock goes on to say, not just a manufactured band, there was great talent there, although they rejected that song, Different Drum. Yeah, we'll get to that Nine Times Blue and sometime again soon. Appreciate that, Brendan, and hope all is well out in New York. Do you know who I think is like that, actually? There's a band called the Lemonheads, who are always kind of regarded as a kind of an alternative rock or grunge band from the early 90s. But when I listen to them, all I hear is 60s pop. All I hear is music like the Monkees. I'll play a song now sometime to illustrate my point. Sometimes, as you, we have Frank Folland there as well. Frank is here in the

Byrne, and on board as usual, Mighty Tunes. You're like a good vino tinto, improving with age. listen. I'll take that a compliment. Nice one, Frank. Suggesting some Dolores Kane or some Stars Over Kinvara or something like that, or on Philo's birthday, whiskey in the jar. Oh, listen, yeah, we've got to Philo right, and I suppose it won't be the first time over this weekend, so we'll get to something like that at some stage. We have Porrick, who's just getting in touch from Melbourne. He says, checking in from a misty Melbourne with Kira, Phoebe, fresh OJ eggs, muffins, strong tea on the table, and the volume at a comfortable 9. Well, listen, yeah, there sounds like an older man who's aging gracefully if he's taken it down to 9 for the first time in weeks. Nice one, Porrick. Great to hear from you, and great to hear all from all the gang there in Melbourne. And who else have we now? We have Ian getting in touch from Strandhill in Sligo as well. He was giving a shout out to his nephew Killian last week, who was doing amazing stuff in the under 9s. Is it the under 9s or under 12s golf championships? Anyway, they were doing absolutely, he was doing absolutely mighty stuff. Very proud of his nephew there. Great stuff. So we all, and also we have Oisin getting in touch from the Wild Northwest there, and he was getting in touch about a track we played, King Curtis. We played his version of Green Onions, and he says, yeah, sounding like Booker T's version there. It is very like it, all right. A straight lift, I'd say. And any Radiohead tonight, that's Oisin. Never too far away, Oisin. You know yourself. Great to hear from you, as always. We've began the first hour with some ballads. We'll begin this hour kind of the same. This is Damien Dempsey and his take on School Days Over.

On a run of three, that one from 1972, Lindisfarne. We had some Lindisfarne as well last week, and that one is taken from the album Fog on the Tyne, Meet Me on the Corner. And before that we had Yo La Tengo and You Can Have It All, taken from And Then Nothing Turned Itself Inside Out back in 2000, an indie band from New Jersey. And we had Damien Dempsey'd in from Donegal and his take on Ewan McCall's School Days Over, sending that one out to Demo's friends in Kilmaine. And they're, yeah, enjoyed that one, and delighted you were there for it. Hi to Tom as well in Mitchelstown. Says, after a different drum, can we have an hour of great female voices like Mama Cass? Oh yeah, she's never far from the playlist. Judith Durham, in brackets, Seekers, Heather Small, Gloria Estefan, Annie Lennox, Mary Hopkin. Yeah, this all sounds good to me. Yeah, whether we'll fit them all into 1 hour now, like you're suggesting there. We will definitely keep all of those in mind, and we definitely have some great female vocals on the way very soon. Actually, we have Carmel there as well in Rathmines. Says, I see that the Hollies are officially retiring. Great memories. Yeah, I had to look that up, Carmel, and thanks for letting us know. It says here, according to Variety magazine, the Hollies have officially called it a day. And perhaps, like many, you didn't even realise that a version of the classic rock band was still performing yet. The Rock and Roll of Fame inducted group had endured in some form and continued to tour since 1962, including two members who go back virtually to the inception of the band, lead guitarist Tony Hicks and drummer Bobby Elliott. Now, due to health concerns, Hicks had to step away from the group, and in sympathy, Elliott has decided it's time to retire. And with that, the group's 6.5-decade tenure is coming to a close. Well, like I say, thank you for reminding us about the Hollies, Carmel. We'll get to some Hollies in just a while, but first, this is Fleetwood Mac. You Make Loving Fun.

Two in a row, we had Fleetwood Mac and Rumours. Was the album You Make Loving Fun was the track. And then we had The Hollies. It was Carmel in Rathmines. Let us know that The Hollies were finally retiring after all these years, after 6.5 decades on the road. Members Tony Hicks and Bobby Elliott finally calling it a day. But of course, The Hollies originally featured this man as well, the great Graham Nash. Here he is on his own with Military Madness.

Everything But the Girl and their take on Simon and Garfunkel's The Only Living Boy in New York. And before that, we heard New York's own Velvet Underground from the album Loaded. We had Sweet Jane, and we also had Graham Nash on the beginning of that run of three, Military Madness. And it was the Hollies that got us into it. It was Carmelin Rathmines told us about the Hollies finally retiring after 6.5 decades, and lots of people getting in touch about them. Bisto's in Drumcondra, and he says, Ray, did you know that Graham Nash founded the Hollies with Alan Clark, but left in 68 and teamed up with Crosby, Stills and Young? He's 84 now and still going strong. Oh, sure, listen, yeah, very much revered as well on this show, Bisto. Bisto had another one in earlier on as well, and he said, does anybody mention Barry Mitchell? He was an early bassist with Queen before John Deacon and passed away on Monday. I didn't know about that, actually. I didn't know. And John Deacon, he wrote some Queen hits as well. Was it Seven Seas of Rye that he wrote? But anyway, we have Tom in Mitchelson. Ray says, I'm a Hollies fan, but I hate that song. We played The Air That I Breathe. Why not Carrie Anne, Sorry Suzanne, I'm Alive, or On a Carousel, or even Jennifer Eccles? I got a feeling we're not fully...

Done with the Hollies for this weekend. This is River Tom, so hang tight. This is an interesting one though. This is another factoid dropping in from Brendan. He's in New York and he says the Hollies' most famous song, He Ain't Heavy. He

back in 1990. And yeah, he co-wrote He Ain't Heavy, He's My Brother. And you know who does an amazing version of that song is our friend Sean Kane. And do I have it here? No. But I will be tracking that down as well over the weekend, and sure we can push out our Holly's theme then as well. I'm just checking the time. I'm always in danger of driving straight through the news at 1 a.m. But now I've a good 17 minutes to go before anything like that might happen. We have, who else have we now? We have, great show, Ray. Please pass on my best to the mighty Frank Folan that texted you earlier from the Burren. I think I may have worked with Frank a couple of decades ago. We were tormenting each other over an enormous spreadsheet. But he gave me the best compliment in my career by comparing me to a tenacious Kerry fullback. Was that with regard to the spreadsheet? All right. Great going from a proud Galwegian. That's Tomás. Pulled over here in Abbeyfield on my way to Tralee. Fair play to you, Tomás. Great to hear from you. And yeah, Abbeyfield there. A great spot for the old music as well. And as is Tralee, of course. Let's see. What else do we have now? Somebody was paying me a compliment, actually, as well, would you believe, Tomás. We have Gerb. Ger says, Ray, thank you for broadcasting a high-quality live programme. Please accept compliments on such an extensive knowledge of music. If Jules Holland is retiring, or maybe he might be asking you to take over with later. Now, that is a compliment. And I'm afraid that's too much now, Ger, because I can't play a note. And as we know, Jules Holland is some man for the boogie-woogie, going right back to the punk days as well, when he was on the keys with Squeeze. And yeah, he was a proper punk in the late 70s. There's a scene in a Dole office and a social welfare office, and Jules Holland is standing at the counter, and it's an episode of The Young Ones, the brilliant early 80s BBC comedy show. And yeah, I mean, he's been a brilliant TV presenter for years, but he started out as a musician. Now, if you're tipping me, if you're tipping, well, you wouldn't be tipping me to take over from later, but I think it might be a London musician called Moses Boyd, a jazz drummer, and a real, you know, presentation style as well, and has that kind of crossover feel to him, yeah. But anyway, listen, that's me doing more speculating. I'll get back to more messages a little bit later on, but we better keep it going. And where am I going next now? Oh, yeah, I'm going to play some... Solomon Burke. Got to get

yeah, that's True Love, all right. A bit of Peter Buck mandolin, a bit of backing vocals from Michael Stipe and Mike Mills then on the vocal for that one. R.E.M.'s cover of Love Is All Around Me. And before that, we had Dusty and her take on Take Another Little Piece of My Heart. And we had Solomon Burke as well, especially for Kath. And the album was Keep the Magic Working back in 1955. And Got to Get You Off My Mind. Let's try and keep the magic working now. Bye.

The Flying Pickets and their take on Yazoo's Only You. And I presume that was from a bit of a doo-wop revival in the early 80s. I presume there's going to be a doo-wop, or there has been a doo-wop revival on TikTok to mirror the sea shanty revival that occurred a couple of years back. But anyway, let's play some brand new music. This is new music from Sorica Richardson. It's called Ellen Forever.

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2: RT News at 1 o'clock. I'm Autumn Corcoran. Good morning. Hundreds of people attended a vigil in Carlow yesterday evening in a show of solidarity and support for the family who were travelling to Dublin Airport last weekend when their car was hit head-on on the M9 motorway. Two of the women who were in the car were critically injured, while a third woman and a young boy were seriously injured. All remain in hospital. The number of people killed in separate Russian drone attacks on a shopping centre in the Ukrainian city of Kyiv has risen to 19. The regional governor has said that at least 130 people were injured in the strikes. A second drone hit the building a half an hour after the first. Countries allied with Ukraine will meet on Monday to reaffirm support for the country in talks held on Ukraine's Independence Day. The meeting of the Coalition of the Willing will be co-chaired by the French President Emmanuel Macron, the German Chancellor Friedrich Merz, and the UK Prime Minister Andy Burnham. Canadian trade negotiator Dominic LeBlanc has said that a US trade deal was not yet finalised, with just hours left until a deadline when the new tariffs are set to come into force. The United States and Canada continued negotiations yesterday. The US President Donald Trump previously threatened to impose new 50% duties on a range of Canadian products. However, he issued a last-minute delay, citing major progress in trade talks. Separately, President Trump has said that he did not think that Iran was ready to make the right deal in the conflict. The US president again claimed that the US has total control of the Strait of Hormuz. Earlier, Iran said that its response to any new US threats would be devastating. It comes after the US pledged to impose the toughest financial penalties in history on Iran. And the weather forecast, generally dry with clear spells tonight, though there is a chance of